Ella Fitzgerald, Someone to Watch Over Me. There's still plenty of time to make contact if you would like, but no pressure though. 51551 for text, or late date at rte.ie for emails. Hello to Pete and to Sonia and also to Jerry and Helen listening in Cork. It is great to have your company tonight. And greetings also to George and Libby. And let me see, I'll get to that other message a little bit later on. Well, here is a new talent on the block, Samara Joy from New York. This is I'm Confessing That I Love You.

She's a great talent. Samara Joy, a young jazz singer from New York with three albums under her belt, all well worth checking out. That was her version of I'm Confessing That I Love You. It is Late Date. It's RTE Radio 1 on air, online and on the RTE Radio app. Here's Richard Hawley. Tis night, tis you know.

One of Sheffield's finest, Richard Hawley, that was Tis Night from his most recent record, 2024's In This City They Call You Love. Before the next song, I'd like to say hello to Ward, emailing the programme from South Carolina, writing many thanks for Ultravox and Kraftwerk, memories of college in Limerick during those years, and I'm glad you enjoyed the jazzy change of pace after the news at one. Hello to Joseph, Bob Dylan fan. I actually was listening to John Creedon play him a little earlier tonight, so Bob is resting tonight, but he's going to be popping up on Thursday night's late date, so do check in later tonight for that. There might be a second track from Bob as well. You never know.

Two songs from two bands known for their heavy sounds, but they could do gentle as well, and quite beautifully too. First up, Smashing Pumpkins with To Sheila. That's from their Adore record from 1998. And before that, Dave Grohl came to prominence, well, that's an understatement, as the drummer with Nirvana, with his band Foo Fighters, who are still going, from their second long player, 1997's The Colour and the Shape. That was Walking After You. This is Laura Groves from across the water in England. It's called Sky at Night.

We heard Laura Groves from her record Radio Red from a few years back. The song was Sky at Night, and right there, taking us into the final half hour of tonight's programme, Joshua Tillman, better known as Father John Misty, who released a fair number of solo albums under his own name. Then he got a gig providing backing vocals and playing drums with Fleet Foxes, left the band after one record, and reinvented himself as Father John Misty and has not looked back. Indeed, he played Beyond the Pale, was it? That festival in Glendalough just last weekend, and I've been lucky enough to see him a number of times over the years. And his gig at Collins Barracks in Dublin last August will live with me for the rest of my days. What a talent. When the

It's on to Radio 1. This is Late Date at 18 minutes to 2 o'clock. I hope you enjoy those oldies. We started off that set with The Platters from 1956. The song was called My Prayer. And from a few years after that, The Fleetwoods with Mr. Blue. And right there from 1966, Percy Sledge, When a Man Loves a Woman. Well, it's a change of genre now, but don't worry, we're keeping things mellow. This is brand new from the Scottish brothers Mike Sanderson and Marcus Owen. Together, they are Boards of Canada, and they've just released their first album in 13 years. It is their fifth long player. It's called Inferno, and this piece is called You Retreat in Time and Space.

Massive Attack featuring Tracy Thorn. That was Protection. And before that, new music from Boards of Canada, You Retreat in Time and Space. Well, it's time for me to power down and turn off the lights here in Studio 7. Before I go, you can find tonight's playlist on our website, rte.ie/late-date. Thanks so much for your company. We'll do it all over again later tonight. And I'll leave you tonight with Joe Brown, and I'll see you in my dreams.

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RT News at 2 o'clock. I'm Natasha Murta. Good morning. The US President Donald Trump and Iran's president have signed a deal meant to end the Middle East war, with Tehran agreeing to dilute its enriched uranium in return for large-scale economic relief. An Iranian foreign ministry spokesperson confirmed the deal with Washington and said it was finalized with the signatures of the two presidents and that it was now time to test the implementation of the agreement. The Dáil has voted in favour of a Sinn Féin bill providing for the removal of the three-day mandatory wait period to access abortion services in early pregnancy. TDs voted by 86 to 70 for the proposed legislation. It will now move to an Oireachtas committee for further scrutiny. Fianna Fáil and Fine Gael deputies were given a free vote on the bill. The central bank has revised upwards its forecast for inflation for this year and next, and warned of the possibility of it reaching almost 5% in a severe scenario in 2027. The bank said that higher energy costs are eroding household incomes and damping consumer confidence, while also feeding through to broader cost of living pressures. Cyber attacks are costing Irish small and medium-sized enterprises up to €3.4 billion annually. That's according to the Hidden Cost of Cyber Risk report from Air Business. It found that the greatest impact on businesses is not from major one-off cyber breaches, but rather repeated day-to-day disruption. According to the research, SMEs lose more than 7.2 million working days every year due to cyber incidents, with affected businesses experiencing multiple incidents annually. And the weather forecast. Cloud and outbreaks of rain in the south and southwest will extend northwards to most parts overnight. Lowest temperatures of 10 to 13 degrees. That's all from the newsroom for now.

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1: RTE News at 3 o'clock. I'm Natasha Murta. Good morning. Ukraine's capital has come under attack from Russian missiles in the early hours of this morning. Local authorities said Russia attacked Kyiv with missiles as they urged residents to take shelter. It came hours after President Volodymyr Zelensky spoke to US President Donald Trump and other European leaders at a G7 summit in France. The head of Kyiv's military administration confirmed the city was under attack, but said there was no immediate reports of casualties or damage. The US President Donald Trump and Iran's president have signed a deal meant to end the Middle East war, with Tehran agreeing to dilute its enriched uranium in return for large-scale economic relief. An Iranian foreign ministry spokesperson confirmed the deal with Washington and said it was finalized with the signatures of the two presidents and that it was now time to test the implementation of the agreement. The Dáil has voted in favour of a Sinn Féin bill providing for the removal of the three-day mandatory wait period to access abortion services in early pregnancy. TDs voted by 86 to 70 for the proposed legislation. It will now move to an Oireachtas committee for further scrutiny. Fianna Fáil and Fine Gael deputies were given a free vote on the bill. The central bank has revised upwards its forecast for inflation for this year and next and warned of the possibility of it reaching almost 5% in a severe scenario in 2027. The bank said that higher energy costs are eroding household incomes and damping consumer confidence while also feeding through to broader cost of living pressures. And the weather forecast. Cloud and outbreaks of rain in the south and southwest will extend northwards to most parts overnight. Lowest temperatures of 10 to 13 degrees.

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1: RT News at 4 o'clock. I'm Natasha Murta. Good morning. Ukraine's capital has come under attack from Russian missiles in the early hours of this morning. Local authorities said Russian attacked Kyiv with missiles as they urged residents to take shelter. It came hours after President Vladimir Zelensky spoke to US President Donald Trump and other European leaders at a G7 summit in France. The head of Kyiv's military administration said there were no immediate reports of casualties or damage. The US President Donald Trump and Iran's president have signed a deal meant to end the Middle East war, with Tehran agreeing to dilute its enriched uranium in return for large-scale economic relief. An Iranian foreign ministry spokesperson confirmed the deal with Washington,

and said it was finalised with the signatures of the two presidents and that it was now time to test the implementation of the agreement. The Dáil has voted in favour of a Sinn Féin bill providing for the removal of the three-day mandatory wait period to access abortion services in early pregnancy. TDs voted by 86 to 70 for the proposed legislation. It will now move to an Oireachtas committee for further scrutiny. Fianna Fáil and Fine Gael deputies were given a free vote on the bill. The central bank has revised upwards in its forecast for inflation for this year and next and warned of the possibility of it reaching almost 5% in a severe scenario in 2027. The bank said that higher energy costs are eroding household incomes and damping consumer confidence while also feeding through to broader cost of living pressures. And the weather forecast. Cloud and outbreaks of rain in the south and southwest will extend overnight. Lowest temperatures of 10 to 13 degrees.

Ladies and gentlemen, this is Captain Tobias Wilcock welcoming you aboard Coconut Airways Flight 372 to Bridgetown, Barbados. We will be flying at an height of 32,000 feet and at an airspeed of approximately 600 miles per hour. Refreshments will be served after takeoff. Kindly fasten your safety belts and refrain from smoking until the aircraft.

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1: RT News at 5 o'clock. I'm Natasha Murta. Good morning. The US President Donald Trump and Iranian President have signed an agreement aimed at ending the Middle East war. Under the deal, Iran will dilute its enriched uranium stockpile in exchange for major economic relief, including the lifting of US oil sanctions and access to a reconstruction fund. A two-month negotiation period will now begin on Iran's long-term nuclear program. The agreement also paves the way for the reopening of the Strait of Hormuz. The Dáil last night voted in favour of a Sinn Féin bill providing for the removal of the three-day mandatory wait period to access abortion services in early pregnancy. Fianna Fáil and Fine Gael TDs were given a free vote, but the majority voted against the bill. TDs voted by 86 votes to 70 for the proposed legislation. Sinn Féin's bill will now go before an Oireachtas committee for further scrutiny and could become law by the end of the year. Ukraine's capital has come under attack from Russian missiles in the early hours of this morning. Local authorities and Russia attacked Kyiv with missiles as they urged residents to take shelter. It came hours after President Volodymyr Zelensky spoke to US President Donald Trump and other European leaders at a G7 summit in France. Cyber attacks are costing Irish

0: small and medium-sized enterprises up to €3.4 billion annually. That's according to the Hidden Cost of Cyber Risk report from Air Business. It's the latest report from the greatest impact on businesses in not from major one-off cyber breaches, but rather repeated day-to-day disruption. And the weather forecast. Cloud and outbreaks of rain in the south and southwest will extend this morning. Lowest temperatures of 10 to 13 degrees. That's all from the newsroom for now.
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1: 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I've got to know. I have the feeling that you want to go.

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1: And a very good morning to you. It's Thursday, the 18th of June. It's Shea Byrne here until 7 o'clock.

Well, the unique voice of Eleanor McAvoy, True Colours, the Cyndi Lauper song. Good morning to you. Hope you're well this morning. Did you sleep well last night? Because it was bacon in bed last night. Bacon. I have eaten bacon in bed, I'll be honest with you. I have eaten bacon. But no, but I was meant, like, it was very hot. And I didn't complain. Wasn't complaining. I went to bed around, well, I was a bit late last night. We had a concert in the school last night, so it was, God, it was after 10 when I went to bed. Well, I know what you're saying. You went to bed after 10, but it was great. Congratulations to the pupils and staff of St. Attractus Senior School. They put on a great concert last night, and I was very proud to be there. This morning will be mostly cloudy with rain in most areas, heavy in places. Rain will become patchier through the afternoon, with some heavier outbreaks developing again in the evening. But temperatures 16 to 21 degrees, and tonight mostly cloudy. Rain spreading from Munster, 12 to 15 degrees, another warm night ahead. And Friday wet with rain in all areas in the morning time. It'll gradually clear eastwards, but lingering in the east for much of the day. Send it all our way. 16 to 20 degrees. What's the Saturday? Largely dry, bright sunny spells, odd shower, 15 to 19 on Sunday. If you're heading out, rainfall mainly affecting western coastal counties. Highest temperatures 18 to 22 degrees. The Blessington Classic Car run is on Sunday, so I'm hoping to go to that. And I know there's lots on this weekend, lots of very local events on, as well as the big concerts, you know, Olivia. So Olivia Dean is on in Marley this weekend. Sold out on the Saturday. I think there's tickets for Sunday. But just there's concerts and classic car shows, summer fetes all around the country. So hopefully the weather will stay good. I love them. I love them. Get a nice cream and have a walk around. My favourite thing to do.

0: That's the Reclaimers. That's called Sunshine on Leaf from the film. Before that, Emily Sandé in her version of Imagine. We'll take a little break.
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from an album I'm really, really fond of, Songs of Surrender. And that's Where the Streets Have No Name. Just down there, over there, you know that street over there? What's it called? No name. But it's left. It's left. Which left? The third left. Could you wish a very happy 47th wedding anniversary to Stephen and his beautiful wife, Hilda. Love that name, of course. Their 47th wedding anniversary is on Sunday, the 21st. I'll be forever in your debt and forever in her good books in anticipation of a favourable outcome. Now that's Stephen Lyons in Rathcoole. So happy 47th wedding anniversary coming for this coming Sunday. There we go. And Terry Reddy is up in listening to the show in Rathfarnham in Dublin. Morning to you, Terry. Thank you for the text. Turn down the temperature. There's no rain yet. It's Miriam. Sleep us in Cabin Teely this morning. 2 hours and 15 minutes. The new Lidl opens in Grey Cullen on the Collection Road. Ah, there you go. That's from Jim this morning. I think I was told you I was only in Grey Cullen a couple of weeks ago. Retracing the old footsteps around when I was in the RTC. I just finished my 5K jog. Had to head out early due to the hot weather forecast for later in the day. This is from Luxembourg. Already at 5 a.m. it was 19 degrees. It should be 33 in the afternoon. Yes, the dome is coming. And Zimbabwe sunrise. Beautiful picture sent to me from Shirley. Is normally to be found in Tala, but is in Zimbabwe this morning. Went to Victoria Falls yesterday. Amazing. I'm leaving for Kroger for a safari for the next 5 days. Say hello to the family at home from me. That sounds amazing. In Zimbabwe. Good morning from Daisy Cottage Farm. A calm morning here. Well, outside anyway. Lots of jam on the go. Rhubarb strawberry with a hint of elderflower. That's the new one. Also bottled the rhubarb and strawberry gin. Had to taste it a few times to make sure it was good. And I can say it was very good. Delicious with sparkling water, ice and a slice of orange. Stop. Have a great day from Lorraine. That sounds lovely. Thank you, Lorraine. Thank you for testing it for us. Dry but dull in West Limerick this morning, heading to Mayo and then Galway. I'm keeping people warm and dry, says John, and I wondered why. He's the Velux man, or Velux man. We say Velux. It'd be too easy if it was Velux, wouldn't it? But Velux, anyway, that's what we say, Velux. Dry but dull in West Limerick, Mayo and Galway, keeping people warm and dry. The luxury of Velux. It's 14 degrees in Newry. I'm in the market for a new car, the old one. Just about done, says Wee Jerry. It's done, been a kind and loyal servant over the years. Since 2014, it's done 375,000 kilometres. Well, I think you got your value out of that. Call out for Fiona and Philip on their last day tomorrow. Ah, oh, happy Thursday from Wild and H. Well, do it today in case you don't do it tomorrow. Fiona and Philip will be their last day in work tomorrow, I'm sure. And I didn't get the previous text. My apologies. Big happy birthday to my friend Lucy for tomorrow. Love.

0: That's Crowded House, Better Be Home Soon, and Trouble in These Fields, the unmistakable voice of Maura O'Connell. We'll take a little break and then back with the news and Sea Area Forecast.
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2: I'm Colin Morgan, and my debut novel, The Ballad of Ronan McCoy, is a coming-of-age story about growing up and letting go. Best friends Brendan and Ronan couldn't be less alike. Ronan is smart, sporty, and totally comfortable in his own skin, all things Brendan wishes he could be. When something terrible happens one summer, their friendship is put to the test, and the boys are changed forever. The Ballad of Ronan McCoy is out now.
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RT News at 6 o'clock with Kate Carolyn. Good morning. The US President Donald Trump and Iranian President Masoud Pezeshkian have signed an agreement aimed at ending the Middle East war. Under the deal, Iran will dilute its

0: enriched uranium stockpile in exchange for major economic relief, including the lifting of US oil sanctions and access to a reconstruction fund. A two-month negotiating period will now begin on Iran's long-term nuclear program. The agreement also paves the way for the reopening of the Strait of Hormuz. The Dáil last night voted in favour of a Sinn Féin bill providing for the removal of the three-day mandatory wait period to access abortion services in early pregnancy. Fianna Fáil and Fine Gael TDs were given a free vote, but the majority voted against the bill. TDs voted by 86 votes to 70 for the proposed legislation. Sinn Féin's bill will now go before an Oireachtas committee for further scrutiny and could become law by the end of the year. The central bank has revised upwards its forecast for inflation for this year and next, and warned of the possibility of it reaching almost 5% in a severe scenario in 2027. The bank said that higher energy costs are eroding household incomes and dampening consumer confidence, while also feeding through to the broader cost of living pressures. It says a rise in the cost of living is eating into pay increases and real wage growth will only be 0.5% this year. Ukraine's capital has come under attack from Russian missiles in the early hours of this morning. Local authorities said Russia attacked Kyiv with missiles as they urged residents to take shelter. It came hours after President Vladimir Zelensky spoke to US President Donald Trump and other European leaders at a G7 summit in France. A number of businesses in Dublin city centre are reporting difficulties with a new waste collection system introduced to deal with a ban on bin bags in the capital. The complaints come as the rollout of the next phase of the ban to residential areas has been postponed after concerns were raised about how it will work for householders. Last October, Dublin City Council introduced waste compactors near Temple Bar and St Stephen's Green as part of a ban on the use of bin bags for the disposal of waste. The weather forecast this morning will be mostly cloudy with rain in most areas, heavy at times. Rain will become patchier throughout the afternoon, but some heavier outbreaks will develop again this evening. Highest temperatures 16 to 21 degrees. And that's all from the newsroom for now.
1: Kate, thank you very much. Yeah, it's time for the RTE CRE forecast as we head over to Met Erin and say a very good morning to Jerry Murphy.
2: Thank you very much indeed, Shay, and a very good morning. Well, here is the sea area forecast for the next 24 hours. There is a small craft warning in operation. The meteorological situation at 0300 hours, 4 a.m. A slow-moving depression of 991 hectopascals, about 450 nautical miles northwest of Belmullet, maintains a moderate to fresh south-to-southwest airflow over Ireland. Associated frontal troughs over the country will remain through the period. Forecast for coast from Mizenhead to Errishead to Fairhead. Wind south to southwest, force 3 to 5, later decreasing force 3 or less, later becoming variable, force 3 or less tonight. Weather, outbreaks of rain and drizzle today, turning heavier tonight. Visibility, moderate or poor in rain or drizzle, otherwise moderate to good. Forecast for coasts from Fairhead to Wicklowhead to Mizenhead and for the Irish Sea. Wind southerly force 3 to 5, increasing force 4 to 6 imminent, strongest on the east coast and on the Irish Sea. Later decreasing force 3 to 5 for a time and then increasing force 4 to 6 tonight. Weather outbreaks of rain and drizzle today, turning heavier overnight. Visibility moderate or poor in rain and drizzle, but otherwise moderate to good. The outlook then for a further 24 hours until 6 a.m. on Saturday. Fresh to strong southerly winds on east and south coasts, decreasing moderate to fresh south to southwest on Friday morning. Moderate south to southwest winds on west and north coasts, becoming west to southwest on Friday afternoon. Further spells of rain clearing eastwards through Friday afternoon and evening, with showers following. And now the coastal reports at 5 a.m. Malin Head, south 8 knots, cloudy, 18 miles, 1009, falling slowly. Buoy M5 off the southwestward coast, south 12 knots, wave height 1.3 metres, 1014, falling slowly. Roaches Point, south southeast, 13 knots, rain shower 1.4 miles, 1011, falling. Valentia, south 10 knots, moderate drizzle, 1.3 miles, 1009, falling. Belmullet, south 17 knots, rain shower,

0: 4 miles, 1,007, falling. And Dublin Airport, south southwest, 2 knots, light drizzle, 16 miles, 1,012, and falling slowly. Well, that's the end of the sea area forecast. I'll be back with a detailed land area forecast shortly before 8 o'clock. But now, back to you, Shay.
1: Gerry Murphy, thank you very much. Papers on the way after some big breaks.

That's brand new from Bellex One. It's called But First Love. It's on the Radio 1 Recommends list this week, 10 minutes past 6 o'clock. Let's have a quick look at the front page of the newspapers. Many of the newspapers covering the continuing trial of Riyad Bouk, a checker who is on trial for the attacks on the children in Parnell Square. A doctor told the court yesterday he rushed to help a young child injured in a knife attack in Dublin City Centre. Peter Harper, a consultant at Temple Street Hospital, had been cycling near the scene at Parnell Square and attended the girl. He said the five-year-old had no pulse due to the position of a stab wound. It was likely her heart had been perforated, causing cardiac arrest. He went on to work on the young child. He phoned Temple Street Hospital, had blood sent down, gave her a transfusion in the ambulance, and then worked on her until she was admitted to intensive care. That's Peter Harper, a consultant at Temple Street Hospital, giving evidence in court yesterday at that trial. Irish Daily Mail, hardly any scans done in hospitals at the weekend. The number of scans taking place in hospitals in Ireland at the weekend is so low that the average rate was recorded as zero last year. That's according to an internal HSE report. Health Minister Jennifer Carol McNeill has now ordered consultants to fix their rosters after the report showed barely any hospital scans were carried out on Saturdays. That's the Irish Daily Mail this morning. Front page of the Irish Daily Star, Mago's Bad Stair Day. That's criminal Mago Gately. He's been charged by the in the monetary sense, the Criminal Assets Bureau, €120,000 for leaving his house, which was seized by the cab, in bits, essentially, literally in bits, as he took every fitting out, including the stairs and taps. So left the house a bare shell, but according to the CAB, that he's devalued the house by €120,000 and he'll have to pay up, so they're taking action against him. That's the front page of the Irish Daily Star. Front page of the Irish Times on post clashes with Minister over chief pay package. Minister for Communications refuses to sign off on €360,000 pay package for the incoming CEO and instead approved a package of €270,000. The rows erupted between An Post and Minister for Communications Patrick O'Donovan over the pay of the new chief executive and the key elements of its developing strategy. So two disputes there. The Irish Times understands directors at the commercial state company held a special board meeting last Friday and have written to the minister setting out their concerns, which also include delays in government or authorization to raise the company's borrowing limit. Prosecutions may be at risk over solicitor strike. Senior Gardaí concerned about suspects claiming they had no access to legal advice. And Dawkey Mansion in South Dublin, South County Dublin, it'll be the most valuable house, it looks like, this year. €15.5 million for a house in Collymore Road, bought by an Irish family based in the US. That's the detail that's given. It's also a picture of US President Donald Trump as he receives a tour of the Chateau de Versailles from French President Emmanuel Macron following the two-day G7 meeting in Avion in southeastern France. And he's in the gilded ballroom at Versailles. And he's like, he's looking around the place thinking, this is what it should look like. It's on the front page of the Irish Times this morning. Front page of the Irish Independence, picture of Graham Norton, who you would have heard recently on Arena, being interviewed in the Irish ambassador's residence, embassy. Graham Norton says a Facebook page that published false posts about him has caused him distress and anxiety. He took the matter into legal hands. A Californian court has now given Mr. Norton permission to seek documents from Facebook owner Meta in an effort to identify the page's operator. Fianna Fáil leadership rivals go against Martin on abortion vote. Two of the main Fianna Fáil leadership contenders have voted against the Taoiseach's position on the Dáil bill on abortion. The Sinn Féin bill seeking to remove the three-day wait period for access to abortion services was passed yesterday by 86 votes to 70. There we go. It was opposed by Ministers Jim O'Callaghan and Dara Cleary. That's on the front page of the Irish Independent, front page of the Herald. Luxury retailers have been encouraged to share information on high-spending customers suspected to be involved in money laundering under new measures aimed at cracking down on financial crime to be introduced by the government. From page of the Examiner, soldier forced to eat cigarette butts, making complaints completely alien to the army. That's a former army apprentice cried at the Defence Forces Tribunal as he recounted the being forced to eat cigarette butts by an officer
along with the circumstances surrounding the shooting death of a 19-year-old. That's on the front page of the Examiner this morning, the main story. Also on the Irish Examiner, farming, no more cheap fertiliser for Irish farmers. Irish farmers may never again buy cheap fertiliser, with the EU's carbon border adjustment mechanism permanently raising the cost floor for non-EU fertiliser imports, even if peace returns to the Middle East. Front page, finally, of the Irish Sun, a picture of Patrick Keelty, the continuing will he, won't he sign a new deal with RTE?

Is he getting paid enough, etc., etc.? It's been thrashed out on the front pages for many weeks. RTE could be forced to try out a series of presenters for the Late Late Show next season. That's if Patrick Kilty decides not to do it. That's according to a former RTE executive and his speculation that they may have to divide the Late Late Show. That's the main story on the front page of the Irish Sun this morning. Go back to a happy picture. Front page of the Irish Examiner. Tony Maxwell took this from his own agency. It's a group of people standing at the back door, the front door of the Áras an Uachtaráin. Members of Age Action from Tokar in Cork enjoy their day at Áras an Uachtaráin. It's the first summer garden party hosted by President Catherine Connolly and her husband Brian during her presidency. And a great picture of the members of Age Action from Tokar in Cork standing. And they're wearing pink cowboy hats. Some of them have a more demure black cowboy hat with some diamantes around it. But they look like they're having a good time, which is the main thing. That's the front page of the Irish Examiner this morning.

Jimmy, the late Jimmy Buffett, and that's Margaritaville. Every time I play that, we get one or two texts saying, I don't like that song, glorifying alcohol. It's absolutely the opposite. If you listen to the words, listen to the lyrics or read the lyrics on the internet, you'll see it's an absolutely the opposite of that. But great song all the same. Hello to the morning river runners in Limerick, heading off on a 5 kilometre run with Marie Gleeson, former Irish Navy captain, who's launching her new book, Be Like the Sea, in Limerick this afternoon. Play us a motivational tune. A motivational tune. Just be careful when you're whispering. Is that motivational? Welcome back to my lovely son Shane. He's marrying his darling Jessie on Saturday. You play the Wolftones, Streets of New York. A request from myself, Suzanne.

0: Careless Whisper. On the dance floor, crying your eyes out. In Athlone.
1: In the slow set.
0: I don't know, it's PTSD singing, listening to that song.
1: I don't think I ever cried to that song.
0: I did.
1: Aw.
0: Back in 1985 in the Aisling Ballroom in Claverhead.
1: Oh dear.
0: Do you want the exact date?
1: I was about to say, do you remember the date, the time?
0: How are you, Gail?
1: How long you cried for?
0: I cried.
1: I'm good, thanks, Jay. How are you?
0: I'm good. Long time no speak.
1: I know.
0: Yes, we're like ships passing in the night.
1: That's it, but we're back.
0: We're back, baby. We're back. Central Bank quarterly reports.
1: Yes, so the Central Bank has revised upwards its forecast for inflation for this year and next and warned of the possibility of it reaching almost 5% in a severe scenario in 2027. So it said higher energy costs are eroding household incomes and damping consumer confidence, but at the same time, they're feeding through to broader cost of living pressures. Now, the bank says the rise in the cost of living is eating into pay increases and that real wage growth will only be half a percent this year. So it expects inflation to be 3.5% this year and 2.9% the following year. But in a severe scenario, a higher increase in the cost of living could see pay fall in real terms in 2027. Now, the bank says even when the Middle East conflict is fully resolved, the restoration of supply chains will take an extended period. So it says the domestic economy will continue to grow modestly this year and next, but it is concerned about the speed of increased government spending undermining the public finances. So there'll be more on this on Morning Ireland after 8 o'clock.
0: Social media bans.
1: Yeah, almost three quarters of Irish adults are in favour of a social media ban for under 16s. Now, the research found that

0: Men are more likely than women to get behind a ban, with 78% of men saying they support it versus 69% of women. These are the results of a survey of 1,000 people carried out by Censuswide for Pure Telecom. It found that among parents of children aged 16 and under, 80% support a ban, and this rises to 88% among parents of 6 to 8-year-olds. Around half of those surveyed said they believe it's impossible to stop under 16s from accessing social media, regardless of any ban or parental controls. And almost a third said responsibility lies with parents, while 39% believe parents need government intervention to help keep children safe. Now, the majority said social media companies should bear more responsibility and should be legally responsible for protecting children online. But different age groups have different opinions. 18 to 24-year-olds are the least likely age group to support a ban, but the most likely to advocate for social media safety to be taught in schools, while older adults are more likely to support a ban and less likely to call for schools to be involved.
1: How's the house going? The renovations?
0: Yeah, it kind of slowed down because I went on holidays, so I took a bit of a breather, and I'm back now trying to catch up on myself. So there was a lot of painting done last week.
1: Oh, good.
0: Yeah, yeah. And now there's a few jobs that have to be done that I can't do myself, so I'm waiting on them to be done. But yeah, I'll be back to... I found a section of wallpaper that I wasn't going to strip, but I'm actually going to strip it because it's annoying me. So it's the last of the wallpaper in the house.
1: It's tough stripping wallpaper, isn't it?
0: Yeah, well, I have a steamer, so hopefully I'll fly through it.
1: Yeah, it's a delicate work with the steamer. Too long, the plaster pops off. Long enough, the paper doesn't come off. So it's a... Do you score it first?
0: I do. I score it first and then steam from the bottom up so that the steam rises all the way up. So by the time you get to the top, it should just pull off.
1: And welcome to the new podcast for Home Improvements with Gail Conway.
0: Don't go by my tips.
1: They sound like good tips. We used to use a spiked roller. So there's this, it was about 6 inches wide metal and it had spikes on it. And we used to roll that up and down them for big projects when we were stripping wallpaper. Ooh. So you can still buy those online. But for that little bit of wallpaper, you'd be fine.
0: Yeah, no, I'd be grand. I have kind of a, I don't know what you'd call it, a scorer thing. I'm not good with the terminology. I just know how to do it.
1: Utility knife?
0: It's not a knife. It's kind of maybe like what you'd put... plaster or putty or something on with kind of a trowel, but not quite as big as something like that.
1: Okay, that's why it's not working. Okay, thanks. I'll see you later.
0: Cheers, Jake.
1: Bye.
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7: Good morning. The US and Iran have signed a memorandum of understanding, ending their conflict and paving the way for a comprehensive agreement dealing with nuclear weapons and sanctions. Pakistan, which has been negotiating between the two sides, has said the deal will come into effect immediately. The Pakistani Prime Minister, Shahbaz Sharif, said Iran would instantly reopen the Strait of Hormuz and the US blockade of Iranian ports would end. A senior Iranian negotiator said his distrust of the US remained. The Dáil last night voted in favour of a Sinn Féin bill providing for the removal of the 3-day mandatory wait period to access abortion services in early pregnancy. Fianna Fáil and Fine Gael TDs were given a free vote, but the majority went against the bill. 88 TDs were for the proposed legislation, 70 were against it. Sinn Féin's bill will now go before an Oireachtas committee for further scrutiny and could become law before the end of the year. The central bank has warned that inflation could rise to almost 5% next year from a rate of 3.6% recorded last month. The bank describes this forecast as a severe scenario. It said that higher energy costs were eroding household incomes and damping consumer confidence, while also feeding through to broader pressures on the cost of living. Some businesses in Dublin city centre are reporting difficulties with a new waste collection system introduced to deal with a ban on bin bags in the capital. The new system involves the use of machines designed to compress and reduce the volume of rubbish, known as waste compactors. Last October, Dublin City Council introduced compactors near St Stephen's Green and Temple Bar. However, business owners say that sometimes they've been unable to use them because they're full, and that on occasion the fobs used to operate the machines do not work. They also contend that their waste disposal costs have doubled. The weather forecast, it'll be generally cloudy this morning with widespread rain, heavy in places. Rain will become patchy this afternoon and there'll be heavy rain this evening. Highest temperatures ranging from 16 to 21 degrees. And that's all for now. We'll have news again at 7.
1: Kate, thank you very much. Now, what's next?
8: Standing there, I can't say a word. Everything's just gone. I've got nothing. Absolutely nothing. In one single moment, your whole life can turn round. I stand there for a minute, staring straight into the ground. Looking to the left slightly, then looking back down. The world feels like it's caved in, proper sorry frown. Please let me show you where we could only just be for us. I can change and I can grow or we could adjust. The wicked thing about us is we always have trust. We can even have an open relationship if you must. I look at her, she stares almost straight back at me. But her eyes glaze over like she's looking straight through me. Then her eyes must have closed for what seems an eternity. When they open

A hand up to face the skies, touch the bottom of her chin and let out a sigh. Cause I can't imagine my life without you and me. There's things I can't imagine doing, things I can't imagine seeing. It weren't supposed to be easy, surely. Please, please, I'm begging, please. She brings her hands up towards where my hands rested. She wraps her fingers round mine with the softness she's blessed with. She peels away my fingers, looks at me and then gestures by pushing my hand away to my chest. From

That's The Streets. That's called Dry Your Eyes and Mates. That's the radio edit, by the way. Shay, morning, Shay. Welcome back to my lovely son, Shane. He's marrying his darling, Jessie, on Saturday. Could you play Shaney Boy for me sometime, says Fiona. You see, I will play it. And we'll get given out to for playing it too often. At least 3 times a year I play that song. Fiona will be delighted to play for you. And I'm so happy that Shane and Jessie are getting married on Saturday. And I hope you have a great day. And the weather looks reasonable, which will be good. Here's music from Wexford.

0: Brendan Keely, it's great to hear that. I'll always be lonely. We'll take a quick break, then we're back with traffic, travel and sport.
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9: With the latest traffic and travel news, I'm Orla Woods. Starting in Dublin, there's a queue building on the Drumcondra Road inbound from the Clonliffe Road junction towards Binns Bridge. The Old Cabot Road is busy inbound just around Hanlon's Corner, and the Grand Canal is slow heading east between the Harold Cross Bridge and the Portobello Bridge. There's a breakdown in County Meath. That's on the M3 southbound at the slip road for Junction 6 Dunshaughlin. And there's some roadworks causing delays in Waterford. The OR 680 Clodagh Bridge is currently closed and traffic is being diverted towards Mayfield. There's a stop-go system in Cork. That's on the Model Farm Road between the Manor and Rossa Avenue. And finally, in Tipperary, there's a traffic management system in place on the Knockavilly to Garinrow Road. That's your latest traffic and travel news.
0: Woodsy, thank you for coming back. It's great to have you.
9: No problem, anytime.
0: I was in bed very late last night. Porrig Lodge will appreciate this. I with the local school where my wife works and where the children went, the St. Attractus, their senior school had their music and melodies of the musicals last night.
9: That's very wholesome.
0: And I was in charge of the raffle.
9: Lovely.
0: Do you know how many prizes were in the raffle?
9: How many?
0: 27.
9: That's too many. That's too many. That'll just take too long to get through.
0: No, see, I went in, I met Catherine, who's in charge the day before, and she said there were 10 prizes. And then we went there, the trolley came out, and said, how many prizes are on that trolley?
9: They've doubled overnight.
0: Every class did a song, and then there was extra songs, and we had sign language. It was really, like, really good quality and excellent, good fun. I was like, 27? Yeah. She was like, yeah, that's fine, 27. I said, okay, so here's what we're not doing. We're not calling out blue 325 to 360, you know, and then...
9: And then waiting for everyone to check the ticket to then get up.
0: And then walk all the way up through the chairs to the top and go, what's that one? How much is that one for? And what's... I was like, here's what we're doing. Porrick, have you been the draw master on these things? Have you done these?
10: Yes, the key is to have a tight chloral lay and to stick to it.
0: What I do is I call it a sellotape raffle. I go, we're going to call out the prizes, I'm going to call out the ticket twice, then I'm going to stick it to the prize, and then you come and collect it at the end.
9: Yeah.
10: Oh, but then there's deliberations going on after.

0: after midnight, so who got what?
1: No, no, because they have the ticket, they have the prize, they go up then afterwards and they collect their prize. So they bring up their ticket, and it's pink, you know, that's the colour, you walk up with it and you get it. Yeah, there was only, out of 27, I think there was 3 or 4 left that hadn't been collected, so I think we did pretty well. They might be collected the next day from the secretary's office, from Suzanne's office.
0: You didn't take them home much anyway, the unclaimed prizes should be...
1: I drove the main prize home. Thank you, Woodsy.
2: No bother,
1: take
2: see
1: care.
2: You later.
1: Have a good day, bye-bye. Oh, lads. World Cup.
0: You probably didn't get a chance to watch the England game with
1: no,
0: all that activity.
1: I didn't, but I'll watch it back.
0: Yeah, an exciting game it was, to a 4-2 win for England against Croatia in Dallas. 2 goals from Harry Kane, 1 each from Jude Bellingham and Marcus Rashford. Ghana beat Panama 1-0. A disappointing start for Portugal as they were held to a 1-1 draw by the Democratic Republic of Congo. And in the 3 a.m. kickoff in Mexico City, Colombia defeated Uzbekistan 3-1. The US Open Golf begins later at Shinnecock Hills in New York. Patrick Harrington, Graham McDowell and Rory McIlroy have lunchtime starts, while Shane Lowry tees off around 6:45. Uncapped Connacht trio Billy Bowen, Sam Elo and Sean Jansen have been named in Ireland's squad for next month's Nations Championship games against Australia, Japan and New Zealand. Jack Crowley has been ruled out with injury. Another successful day for the O'Briens at Royal Ascot. Aidan sent out victorious to land the Queen Mary Stakes, while his son Joseph had 2 winners. And the Ireland women's hockey team drew 1-1 with Spain in their penultimate FIH Pro League fixture in Rotterdam.
1: Blue 325 to 330. Blue, the serial number is, no, Parry, can I just say the one rule of any raffle is never have 2 books of the same colour.
0: Okay.
1: The serial numbers will be different. You'll have to call out the serial number every time somebody wins something. And then the people come up and they get very disappointed when they make their way up and go, I won! No, it's the serial number. Did you check the serial number? Never have 2 books the same colour.
0: Surely there is an online way of doing it now rather than paper tickets.
1: My phone's not working. It's on silent, doesn't it? Yeah, there isn't. No, you're mad. Okay. Thank you, Parry.
0: See
1: raffle tips tomorrow. Bye.
3: When your legs don't work like they used to before, and I can't sweep you off of your feet.

There we go. Ed Sheeran, Thinking Out Loud. Brendan Keely is from Offaly. Good Tullamore man. Yeah, he certainly is. Looking at the view of the lake in Zurich this morning on the way to work, I was listening to Peggy and Littramore looking out the window. The places we go. Shout out to Tala, specifically Jobstown, from Kimberley this morning. We're running out of time. It's amazing how quickly time goes. Can you wish all the Special Olympic athletes best of luck heading to the Ireland Games today, especially the Connacht gymnastics team from very proud parents. Can't wait to see you at the opening in Tala tonight. And so say all of us. Matt in The Hague. A lot of breakup songs this morning, I'm just saying. Enjoying the DIY tips on the show. Lots of comments on raffles as well. A lot of people have suffered. I was all suffering last night. We got through it in 5 minutes.

That's Pub Common, people. That's about it for me. Morning Ireland is on the way, and I will talk to you bright and early tomorrow morning at 5:30. Have a lovely, lovely day, whatever you're up to.

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9: Good morning. It's 7 o'clock on Thursday, the 17th of June. 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
10: Coming up today, a motion to remove the 3-day wait period for abortion passed in the Dáil. Andy Burnham in pole position to win an MP seat and challenge Keir Starmer. Look again at the eviction ban, says an Oireachtas committee, and the US and Iran sign a deal to extend the ceasefire.
11: In business, Apple to raise prices over memory chip shortage in AI boom, and oil prices down 2% after interim peace deal.
12: And in sport, England off to a winning start at the World Cup, beating Croatia 4-2.
9: Well, with you to 9, the news is read by Kate Carolyn.
13: The US and Iran have signed a memorandum of understanding, ending their conflict and paving the way for a comprehensive agreement dealing with nuclear weapons and sanctions. The US is to oversee a $300 billion reconstruction package for Iran. The Pakistani Prime Minister, Shahbaz Sharif, said Iran would instantly reopen the Strait of Hormuz and the US blockade of Iranian ports would end. A senior Iranian negotiator said his distrust of the US remained. Joel Rubin is a former senior US official who helped to forge an earlier agreement with Iran under President Barack Obama. He questioned how effective this new agreement could be.
14: Our concerns in the region related to Iran's behavior, its atrocious treatment of its own people, its development of missile programs, and of course the nuclear program, all remain very vague in terms of being addressed. In fact, there's a silence on many of them.
13: The Dáil last night voted in favour of a Sinn Féin bill providing for the removal of the 3-day mandatory wait period to access abortion services in early pregnancy. Fianna Fáil and Fine Gael TDs were given a free vote, but the majority voted against the bill. Our political correspondent Barry Lenehan reports.
15: TDs voted by 86 votes to 70 for the proposed legislation. Sinn Féin's bill to now go before an Oireachtas

0: Committee for further scrutiny and could become law by the end of the year. Government TDs had a free vote as it was a matter of conscience. Both the Taoiseach and Thánaiste expressed support for the bill, but those around them on the government benches thought different, as the majority, over 60%, of Fianna Fáil and Fine Gael TDs rejected the proposal. This included seven cabinet ministers, with Justice Minister Jim O'Callaghan among those to vote no on the Fianna Fáil side and Enterprise Minister Peter Burke on the Fine Gael side. Party leader Simon Harris and Health Minister Jennifer Carroll McNeill were the only senior Fine Gael ministers to support the proposal. Many opposition parties welcomed the result, although some believe the legislation must still go further. But ANTU leader Pather Tobin claimed there was no public appetite for what TDs voted for last night. Barry Lenehan, RTE News, Leinster House.
1: The central bank has warned that inflation could rise to almost 5% next year from a rate of 3.6% recorded last month. The bank describes this forecast as a severe scenario. It said that higher energy costs were eroding household incomes and damping consumer confidence, while also feeding through to broader pressures on the cost of living. Our economics and public affairs editor, David Murphy, reports.
2: The central bank says the rise in the cost of living is eating into pay increases and real wage growth will only be 0.5% this year. While it expects inflation to be 3.5% this year and 2.9% the following year, in a severe scenario, a higher increase in the cost of living could see pay fall in real terms in 2027. The bank says even when the Middle East conflict is fully resolved, the restoration of supply chains will take an extended period. It says the domestic economy will continue to grow this year and next, but it's concerned about the speed of increase in government spending undermining the public finances.
1: Some businesses in Dublin city centre are reporting difficulties with a new waste collection system introduced to deal with a ban on bin bags in the capital. The new system involves the use of machines designed to compress and reduce the volume of waste, known as waste compactors. The complaints come as the rollout of the next phase of the ban to residential areas of the city centre has been postponed after concerns were raised about how it would work for householders. Our Eastern correspondent, Samantha Labrerie.
3: Last October, Dublin City Council introduced waste compactors near Temple Bar and St Stephen's Green as part of a ban on the use of bin bags for the disposal of waste in Dublin City Centre. Last month, two new compactors were installed close to O'Connell Street and Capel Street, but some City Centre businesses are having problems with issues such as full compactors, faulty fobs and the cost of their waste disposal doubling. Dublin Town says the issues need to be resolved. It comes as the rollout of the next phase of the ban to the first primarily residential area of Stonybatter has been postponed for a month following concerns about how it will work, with around 300 people attending a public meeting on the issue earlier this week. But Dublin City Council say that the bin bag ban is making the streets of the capital much cleaner. There's been a 20-ton reduction in the amount of litter Dublin City Council crews are lifting in the South City alone, with a similar impact expected from the new compactors in the North City. There's also been an improved score in recent litter surveys.
1: And now the weather.
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1: It'll be generally cloudy this morning with widespread rain, heavy in places. Rain will become patchy this afternoon, but there'll be heavy rain this evening. Highest temperatures today, 16 to 21 degrees.
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6: With the latest traffic and travel news, I'm Orla Woods. Starting in Dublin, the Swords Road is busy in both directions, coming from Collins Avenue towards Griffith Avenue. The Drumcondra Road will slow you down between the Clonliffe Road and Binns Bridge, and the South Circular Road has a southbound queue heading towards the Chapel Lizard Bypass. An earlier breakdown in County Meath has just been cleared, but delays remain on the M3 southbound around Junction 6 Dunshaughlin. And there are some roadworks causing delays. In Waterford, the OR680, the Clodagh Bridge, is closed and traffic is currently being diverted towards Mayfield. There's a stop-go system in Cork along the Model Farm Road, and that's between the Manor and Rossa Avenue. And finally, in Tipperary, there's a traffic management system on the Knocka Villa to Garran Row Road. That's your latest traffic and travel news.
7: Orla, thank you very much for that. Now, Ronan Kelly is here with a look at what it says in today's papers.
8: Thanks, Sarah. Long live resistance to the West's imperialism. So reads the headline over an Iranian story in the Irish Independent, but it's an Iranian story with an Irish angle because it's over a picture of Mick Wallace, fist raised in the air in front of a portrait of Ayatollah Khomeini. He's been given an award in Tehran this week by the Iranian authorities. It's called the Right Side of History Award. While in Iran, Mick Wallace has been travelling around visiting sites of missile attacks by the US and Israel and meeting with victims of those attacks. According to Porrick Byrne's report in The Independent, the award ceremony was addressed by an Iranian government leader who said, to rapturous applause, "We are proud that we defeated America, and America is defeated today." And if you read today's analyses of the Iran-US peace deal, that would seem to be true. The Star headline is, "Trump deal costs $300 billion. Referring to the amount the US has promised to give to rebuild damage caused in Iran, as well as helping its economic development. The Independent has an analysis piece by David Blair who says that if Iran had been given the chance to devise its own survival plan, it couldn't have done better than the deal with the US. The Times quotes one unhappy US Republican senator who was asked if the deal meant Iran would give up its nuclear ambitions. He replied, "Unless you were homeschooled by a day drinker, no one's confident that Iran is going to do anything." Sheila Deegan, in a letter to The Independent, doesn't talk about who won or lost the war, but the true cost of this one. She says, 10,000 deaths and 46,000 injuries in the Middle East. The Iranian regime will be the same as before, and women's status will be unchanged. She continues, "When will world leaders realise that war is the most wasteful solution to differences of opinion on who is entitled to what?" On the front pages this morning, the Examiner main headline is, "Soldier forced to eat cigarette butts." It's over a report from the Defence Forces Tribunal about the alleged bullying of apprentices by an unnamed officer in 1989. The testimony of one of the former apprentices also referred to the death by suicide of one of his comrades. He said there was no mention of the young man when the platoon passed out. It was as if he never existed. No one said, "We're missing one of our friends." The front page of the Herald carries the headline, "High-end shops asked to snitch on punters." This refers to the new government measures aimed at dealing with financial crime. The Herald says retailers will be encouraged to share information on high-spending customers suspected of being involved in money laundering. And in the Mirror, columnist Neil Leslie shoulder charges the GAA over its summer games calendar. He says they're squeezing big games into a short number of weekends and ruining the enjoyment of the fans. The GAA has become the Ryanair of the Irish sporting calendar, he says, with lightning turnaround and no frills. If the GAA was doing Bloomsday, it'd be a quick stroll around Dublin. And Newgrange would be run before the sun comes up so everyone could get home in time for breakfast. Neil Leslie goes on, "The FAI should play the Israel match in Croke Park because no one will notice it's happening." And he finally wonders if the GAA might speed things up even faster by getting rid of the football altogether and run the Sam Maguire as a few rounds of rock, paper, scissors.
9: Yes, lots of football again this weekend, but only five inter-county hurling games left between it wraps up in February. Ronan, thank you. We'll talk politics at home and in England next.
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12: This year, organisations of 50 employees or more must report the difference in pay between men and women. 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
9: It's 8 years since a referendum was passed here removing an effective constitutional ban on abortion. The laws on how abortion would be made available were agreed before the referendum and included a mandatory 3-day wait between when a woman can look for a termination and be allowed one. An independent review of those laws was ordered by the government 6 years ago and 3 years ago recommended scrapping the 3-day rule and lots of other restrictions. Last night, the Dáil voted in favour of ending the wait. The vote was put forward by Sinn Féin. We'll hear from them later. Our political correspondent Barry Lennon is with us now. Morning, Barry. The vote was carried. Take us through what happened.
0: Yeah, the vote carried by 86 votes to 70 in the end, Gavin. So the proposal to remove the 3-day wait will now go before an Oireachtas committee for further scrutiny and then perhaps on to potentially become law by the end of the year. That's what government sources were saying early in the day yesterday, but perhaps the vote and the actual numbers of the government benches might slightly change that, one could suggest. Through the day, it was apparent from quite early on that the majority of Fianna Fáil TDs would vote against this proposed bill. This amongst some disquiet within Fianna Fáil over how Taoiseach Micheál Martin made clear his position on this matter when answering a question in the Dáil the day previous. And so it came to pass. 30 Fianna Fáil TDs voted no last night for this proposal compared to 12 who voted yes, whilst there were six absent. And among those to vote no were five cabinet ministers, including the Justice Minister Jim O'Callaghan and the Social Protection Minister Dara Kaliri. Also significant is the situation in Fine Gael. Now, early yesterday it appeared, remember all the TDs had a free vote on this matter as a vote of conscience, that Fine Gael might vote for it through the day. That perhaps seem not to be the case, or at least they might vote for it by a slim margin. But in the end, Fine Gael TD is also quite emphatic against the position of their leader too, with 23 Fine Gael TDs voting no to 11 voting yes and 4 absent. And strikingly, just 2 senior Fine Gael cabinet ministers voted for the legislation, they being the Taoiseach Simon Harris and the Health Minister Jennifer Carroll McNeil.
9: The Independent are framing the vote among Fianna Fáil ministers as leadership contenders voting against the Taoiseach.
0: Well, again, on a vote of conscience, the Taoiseach, the Taoiseach might add that politics can and they would say should be put aside. But it is quite striking, those who did vote which way. As I say, Minister Jim O'Callaghan and Minister Kaliri, if there is to be a vacancy anytime soon, are proffered as potential contenders. Also, public expenditure, Jack Chambers, who was one of those to vote no for the referendum, or at least say they would vote no in the referendum in 2018. He voted for this bill to go through on this occasion. That also worth noting. Whilst even within Fine Gael, it's worth noting as well that of the 11 TDs who voted yes, all bar one of those is on the Eastern Seaboard, which perhaps would proffer questions in relation to that party as well.
9: By getting rid of the 3-day wait was just one of the recommendations of that independent review of abortion laws carried out for the government and finished over 3 years ago. Now, will any of the other recommendations, including decriminalisation and the many barriers to abortion, be considered or implemented?
0: Well, they were considered by the Oireachtas last month, you'll recall, a Social Democrats proposal on that occasion, which was rejected by the House. And indeed, on that occasion, Sinn Féin abstained on the bill, even though it was put to the party on the plinth in Leinster House the other day that they had supported a similar bill previous in the previous Dáil were put forward by People Before Profit. So those proposals, Gavin, all those proposals in the Mary O'Shea report had been put before the House. The House had rejected them, okay, although there were calls yesterday from Labour Party leader Ivana Bacik for the coalition and for this legislation to go further and to consider all those recommendations.
9: Separately, we'll be talking to Michael Carrigy later. He's the chair of the Oireachtas Housing Committee on their report about what to do about homelessness. They suggest considering maybe a ban on evictions. Tell us more.
0: Yeah, the committee has landed on saying that all options essentially should be on the table, including that ban on evictions. You'll recall how it was in place from the end of October 2022 to the 1st of April 2023, and lifting it caused quite the political stir at the time. So the committee, which includes government and opposition members, saying everything should be on the table. Now, it doesn't go as far as saying that ban should be put in place now, the ban on no-fault evictions, although some committee members, Sinn Féin's Ón Oibrín and Social Democrats' Rory Hearn, they argue that a three-year ban on evictions should be implemented. But overall, the committee also says that a referendum on a right to housing should be held, that had been put forward by the Housing Commission, and there are 14 recommendations in all, including a number of safeguards to prevent child homelessness, such as a minimum time allowed for children to be in emergency accommodation, and to also measure the length of time being spent by individual children in emergency accommodation as well.
9: Barry, thank you.
7: In Northwest England could have an outsized influence on British politics if they elect the Mayor of Manchester, Andy Burnham, as their new MP. Burnham is widely tipped to claim the seat in the by-election, and if successful, he will launch a challenge for the Labour Party leadership against Prime Minister Keir Starmer. Well, joining us now is Financial Times political editor George Parker. And George, you're welcome. How confident are pollsters at this point that Andy Burnham will indeed claim victory?
13: Well, certainly the view in the Burnham camp that their confidence of victory in this seat, it's a former Labour, well, it was held by a Labour MP until recently, facing a strong Reform UK challenge, Nigel Farage's party, but they believe they've done enough to win the seat. That's certainly the view in 10 Downing Street, where, of course, they're braced for a possible Burnham victory and the King of the North making his march south on London on Monday.
7: I know you...
13: Many voters I spoke to, almost all of them said they wanted change, that they tried the Conservatives, they tried the Labour Party. Nothing had changed in their lives or in their local community or their public services. And they wanted to punish Keir Starmer. And of course, what's interesting about this by-election is that they can punish Keir Starmer in one of two ways. They can vote for Nigel Farage's party as a protest.
7: Wonder have we...
13: Sorry, so big pardon.
7: Sorry,
13: no,
7: sorry George, go on ahead.
13: Yeah, so they can either vote for him or out.
7: Okay, because that was actually a question that I had for you. How is it that Andy Burnham could possibly win this seat or maintain such popularity given how Labour proved so decisively unpopular in the last round of local elections? But you're saying it's because of that as a way of getting back perhaps a Keir Starmer that voters might vote for Andy Burnham.
13: Yeah, precisely. So in the last round of local elections, just a month or so ago, 24 out of the 25 seats in the area went to Reform UK. So it's a big Reform UK target seat. It's a white working class seat, a lot of social problems. And normally this would be a slam dunk for Nigel Farage's party. But because it's this unique situation where the governing party's candidate, Andy Burnham, says, well, I am the anti-government candidate in the sense I'm going to try and kick Keir Starmer out. Well, that's another alternative for the voters there to deliver a blow to the government.
7: This election will also be interesting as a testing ground to see the dynamic between Rupert Lowe's Restore Britain and Nigel Farage's Reform. Tell me a little bit about that.
13: Yeah, that's a fascinating dynamic. That's the other subplot of this election is that... that you've got Nigel Farage's party, as I said, which would have expected to do very well in this seat, but they're facing a challenge from the right. And some people say, well, is it possible to be further right than Nigel Farage's party? Well, the answer to that is yes, because Restore Britain, this new party set up by a businessman called Rupert Lowe, is basically a nativist party. I asked their spokesman whether he minded this party being branded as a racist party, and he said, we don't care. It's very much a sort of send people home to where they came from sort of message. And it's resonating with voters in Makerfield. Restore Britain claim that through the middle. And that could be it. That, if that was replicated across Britain at the next election, that would be extremely bad news, of course, for Nigel Farage, but potentially very good news for the Labour Party, which might be able to cling on to a number of seats that they previously thought they were going to lose.
7: Okay, so a lot to watch.

0: all the indications publicly from Keir Starmer is that he will tell Andy Burnham to sling his hook and say, well, if you want a challenge for the leadership, you know, you there's a formal process for a contest. You start a formal contest. So I think there'll be a load of conversations with Keir Starmer over the weekend between Starmer and some of his allies, some of the cabinet, to decide whether he should stay on and try and fight it. And I think if he does stay on and try and fight it, then things will turn much nastier next week, with the possibility of ministerial resignations, Labour MPs calling for Keir Starmer to go, and then just to see whether Keir Starmer really can hold on and fight for his job.
1: And if he does stay on to try and fight it, is there any prospect, George, that Keir Starmer could win and remain where he is?
0: Yeah, it's a good question. I mean, mentally, the Labour Party, it seems to me, Labour MPs have moved on beyond Keir Starmer. By the way, I think that's something they may live to regret, because I don't think there's any evidence that things can't get any worse in British politics. There's lots of evidence that they can. But nevertheless, I think that mentally they've moved on from Starmer. So I think if Starmer says, look, I am going to try and fight for my job, the danger for him is it becomes humiliating and you get ministers resigning from his government and Keir Starmer having to reshuffle his cabinet every day. And, you know, it looks really bad. So lots of the people, I think, around him, even his friends, might suggest he sort of steps down with dignity. If he does fight, it's possible that, as well as Andy Burnham, other candidates come into the race. So people like Wes Streeting, the former health secretary, who's on the right of the party, and one or two other names mentioned sometimes, Yvette Cooper, the foreign secretary as well. But certainly the bookmakers' odds at the moment are for Andy Burnham to be the UK Prime Minister, if he wins tonight in Makerfield, of course.
1: Okay.
0: So it's sometime in the next few weeks.
1: All to play for. George, thank you very much for joining us on the programme this morning. That is George Parker. The time now is 7:25.
2: Kilkenny will become the first county in Ireland to have full broadband coverage. That's according to National Broadband Ireland, who are responsible for the government's national broadband plan to make high-speed broadband available to every part of the country, which they say will be done by the end of this year. The founder and chairman of National Broadband Ireland, David McCourt, is with us now. David, good morning, and thanks for taking our call today.
3: Good morning, it's glad to be with you.
2: The plan is to get broadband to what are called intervention areas, ones not covered by the commercial broadband providers. In Kilkenny, that's 19,000 premises, I gather. Are they all covered now?
3: Yep, they're all covered, and 8,500 of them have already signed up for broadband. And it's all done. That's why we're here, to celebrate.
2: So they're all done, yes?
3: Yep, in Kilkenny. And then after Kilkenny, we'll be going on to finish Westmeath, then Longford and Tipperary. They'll all be done this month, and then we'll go from there until the end of the year when the whole project is done.
2: I know there was some unhappiness in the north of the county, in Kilkenny, back at the start of the year. Local councillors in Castlecomer said internet quality was poor and that broadband coverage was disgrace, according to one councillor. Is it better now?
3: Well, that could be. It's possible that's not a part of the intervention area. You know, someone has to go to nbi.ie and first put your postcode in to see if you're actually in the intervention area. So it's possible those people aren't in the intervention area. So we can only build, by our contract, we build where the government tells us to build, and that's 566,000 homes in the country. Now, they have added... The government has added 29,000 homes since we signed the contract. So sometimes when someone complains that they have bad broadband, they weren't originally in the intervention area, and they call the government or they hear about it on a show like yours. So the government then adds that home to the intervention area. So some of them may have been added. But if it's not in the intervention area, we're not allowed by contract to build it.
2: It's 14 years now since the government first set out a national broadband plan, with the plan to be all done by 2020. How does your plan tie in with all that?
3: Well, we're there since the beginning. I've dealt with four Taoiseachs, five ministers, and four political parties from the time we first started talking about this contract till we got it done. So from when we signed the contract, we're ahead of schedule and under budget.
2: When did you sign the contract?
3: It was a long process. We signed it in 2020.
2: Okay.
3: And right before COVID, about 60 days before COVID.
2: So the budget and the timing that you had would have been different to the initial one, yes?
3: Yeah, what happened was initially it wasn't going to be nearly as big. Ireland decided, and it was a bold move, they decided that they'd be the only country in Europe that leaves no one behind. So every single home, every single person in Ireland

0: and should have fiber connectivity. Now, there are areas that are supposed to be covered commercially, and the areas that were not covered commercially, the ones that the government said these are going to be in what's called the intervention area. So the goal of Ireland is to make sure that every single home, every man, woman, and child has full fiber connectivity. And the idea behind that, of course, is more than just bringing Netflix to rural Ireland. The idea of that is to bring opportunity to rural Ireland.
1: Has fiber broadband been overtaken since the original plan by 5G, for example?
0: No, 5G is a good product, but in the world of AI, you're going to need an incredible amount of bandwidth. And there's nothing faster than the speed of light, and nothing has more capacity than fiber. Even the mobile networks, they go searching for a piece of fiber as soon as they can. So even if when you're on 5G, it only goes so far before it finds a piece of fiber. So there is nothing faster than fiber, and there's nothing more robust than fiber.
1: David McCord, Chairman of National Broadband Ireland, thank you for joining us this morning. 29 minutes past seven.
2: Members of the Fawcett Trade Union working at Obertstown Children's Detention Campus are set to take industrial action next week in a dispute over staffing and safety concerns. For the latest, we're joined by Brian O'Donovan, RTÉ's work and technology correspondent. Brian, what's the background to all this?
3: Well, Sarah, you may recall that staff conditions at Obertstown hit the headlines this time last year when it emerged that 9 staff members at the centre were injured in an incident involving one detainee. Now, at the time, their trade union Fawcett said 4 of the injured staff members required hospital treatment, and the union said that it was just the latest in a series of very serious incidents. The union also said at the time that the issues being faced by workers were linked to staff shortages and capacity. Now, fast forward to this year, and last month, Fawcett members voted overwhelmingly in favour of taking industrial action up to and including strike action over what the union described as an ongoing resourcing and staff safety issue. Now, there were 2 recent rounds of talks at the Workplace Relations Commission over the last few weeks, but Fawcett said that management proposals did not provide a viable or operationally safe response to the issues raised. So as a result of this, we now have Fawcett issuing service of notice of industrial action, which will begin next week.
2: And what form will the industrial action take?
3: Well, from Thursday, the 25th of June, staff will implement a work to rule, including a refusal to work beyond rostered or contracted hours and a refusal to work overtime. Now, Fawcett has said it is reserving its position in relation to further escalation following that ballot that I mentioned there, which saw members voting in favour of industrial action up to and including strike action. Now, the union said that members have repeatedly raised concerns over staffing shortfalls that are placing unsustainable pressures on services and increasing the risk for both children and staff. Fawcett said that members have previously reported serious incidents at the facility, including assaults on staff and injuries requiring hospital treatment in circumstances where they believe that staffing levels were very stretched at the time. Now, it was only last night when Fawcett announced this industrial action by way of a press statement. Obertstown and the Department of Children have both been contacted for comment, Sarah.
2: All right, Brian, thank you very much for joining us with that update. The time now is 7:31. Kate Carolyn has the news.
4: Thanks, Sarah. The United States and Iran have signed an agreement aimed at ending the war. The Memorandum of Understanding, which takes immediate effect, includes an end to fighting on all fronts and a reopening of the Strait of Hormuz. However, negotiations still need to take place on Tehran's nuclear program, the main reason given by Mr. Trump for ending the conflict. The Dáil last night voted in favour of a Sinn Féin bill providing for the removal of the 3-day mandatory wait period to access abortion services in early pregnancy. Fianna Fáil and Fine Gael TDs were given a free vote, but the majority voted against the bill. The central bank has warned that inflation could rise to almost 5% next year from a rate of 3.6% recorded last month. The bank describes this forecast as a severe scenario. It said that higher energy costs were eroding household incomes and dampening consumer confidence. Some businesses in Dublin city centre are reporting difficulties with a new waste collection system introduced to deal with a ban on bin bags in the city, in the capital. The new system involves the use of waste compactor machines that compress and reduce the volume of rubbish. The rollout of the next phase to residential areas has been postponed after concerns were raised about how it will work for householders. The weather forecast, it'll be generally cloudy this morning with widespread rain, heavy in places. Rain will become patchy this afternoon. Top temperatures today, 16 to 21 degrees.
1: Okay, thank you. 7:33, Gail is here with the business news.
5: Thanks, Gavin. Apple plans to raise prices on its products to offset increasing memory and storage chip shortages and costs due to the AI boom. Outgoing CEO Tim Cook told the Wall Street Journal the prices increases are unavoidable. The US Federal Reserve left interest rates unchanged at Kevin Warsh's first meeting as chair. Stocks fell and short-term rates jumped as investors reacted to several Fed officials penciling in a rate hike for 2026. Oil prices fell more than $1 per barrel today after the US and Iran signed an interim peace deal boosting the oil supply outlook. Brent crude futures were down 2% at almost $78 a barrel. Almost three quarters of Irish adults are in favour of a social media ban for under-16s, according to new research by Pure Telecom. However, around half of those surveyed believe it's impossible to stop under-16s from accessing social media. A look now at the currencies, where €1 buys you 86.5 pence sterling and $1 and 15.2 cents.
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8: With the latest traffic and travel news, I'm Orla Woods. Starting in Dublin, the M50 southbound is busiest between Junction 5 Finglas and Junction 6 Blanchardstown. The N3 eastbound will slow you down just around Junction 2 Blanchardstown, and the Swords Road has a delay on both sides of the road between Collins Avenue and Griffith Avenue. Elsewhere in Cork, the Ringaskiddy Road is heaviest southbound from Raphine Village towards Shan Ballycross, and the Wilton Road in Cork is slow inbound from Cork University Hospital towards the Magazine Road junction. Finally, in Galway, the Tuam Road is heavy inbound, starting at 2 Mile Ditch, heading towards Bohun-na-Drabh. That's your latest traffic and travel news.
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2: Pádraig Lodge is here with the sports news, and England off to a great start.
13: Yeah, the World Cup beating Croatia 4-2, Sarah. You didn't stay up to watch the midnight or 3 a.m. games?
2: I did not.
13: No, I'm not surprised to hear that. But there was big excitement in the England game, in fairness, because they did get off to a good start in the tournament, and that takes the pressure off now, probably in pole position to top the group, although the goals conceded will be a concern. And by all accounts, their coach Thomas Tuchel gave them a bit of a roasting at half-time, and that really G'd them up for the second half when they came out.
1: They played. Stayed in at half-time for 18 minutes.
13: That's right.
1: Apparently they're going to be sanctioned over it.
13: They'll get a fine, all right, but they had business to discuss, obviously, and when they came out in the second half, they had so many chances, they really could have scored more goals than the one they did in that spell. And by the end of the game, probably, they had relinquished that control, and they needed to... Yep, they needed the fourth goal, which came from Marcus Rashford. Just a copper fast in the victory. Two from Harry Kane, the first from a retaken penalty, and then also on the score sheet, Jude Bellingham. The Croatians twice equalising to make it 2-2 at half-time. And as we said, the win really does leave England well-placed now in the group. And Jude Bellingham has been at the centre of some questions about his inclusion in the squad, given that he missed training camps in September and October. And that was something Jude addressed when he spoke after the game to the BBC.
14: For me personally, yeah, it was nice to kind of put some of the noise aside and just, you know, show my country, show my teammates how committed I am.

0: I am to helping us try and win football matches. You know, I think it was a great team performance. Second half, first half, we still got the intensity right, but with the ball not quite there. And second half, I think we put it all together nicely. And again, to contribute, to help my team, help my country is, you know, one of the biggest honours. And regardless of the noise outside, that honour doesn't change for me at all.
1: You've mentioned the noise there twice. What's it been like for you? Because we've heard this week your manager and Jordan Henderson say you have the X factor, and your goal showed that, didn't it?
0: Yeah, I mean, it was a good pass from Elliot and put me in a good position and took it into the box. And yeah, pretty normal goal, really, except for the pass was top level. And yeah, I mean, grateful to them to kind of lifting me up in that position. Obviously, it's been a bit of a tougher season for me, but I feel fresh, I feel sharp and strong and, yeah, ready to give everything that I have. So, yeah, it's nice to hear those kind of things.
1: Have you arrived here almost with an added impetus?
0: A little bit, yeah. I think I've got a little bit of a chip on my shoulder,
1: Do you play best when you're like that?
0: I think so, yeah. I think that helps me a lot to find that focus early in the game, to find that intensity. You know, I know it's part of being a footballer. I don't just disgrudge or hold a grudge against anyone who says bad things about me, because, you know, sometimes I do deserve it. And today I think it was nice to try and show people and remind people what I'm about.
2: That's Jude Bellingham. England's next opponents, Ghana, scored in the 95th minute to beat Panama 1-0. A disappointing start for Portugal as they were held to a 1-1 draw by the Democratic Republic of Congo. And in the 3 a.m. kickoff in Mexico City, Colombia defeated tournament debutants Uzbekistan 3-1. An important day ahead for the Republic of Ireland women's team. They'll find out who they'll be facing in the World Cup playoffs when the draw takes place at UEFA headquarters at Nyon in Switzerland. Carla Ward's side will be seeded, so they'll be at home in the second leg. The third golf major of the season, the US Open, gets underway later at Shinnecock Hills in New York. Padraig Harrington and Graham McDowell will start just before 20 past 12. Rory McIlroy tees off around 10 to 1, while Shane Lowry has a tee time, if we can sum it up that way. He'll be out at around a quarter to 7. We have an interview coming up later on with Rory McIlroy. Uncapped Connacht trio Billy Bowen, Sam Illo and Sean Jansen have been named in Ireland's squad for next month's Nations Championship games against Australia, Japan and New Zealand. Jack Crowley has been ruled out with a blood vessel issue in his leg. That means the starting out half spot will be fought out between Sam Prendergast, Harry Byrne and Kieran Frawley. Another successful day for the O'Briens at Royal Ascot. Aidan sent out victorious to land the Queen Mary Stakes, while his son Joseph won the Queen's Vase with Limestone, ridden by Dylan Brown McMonagall, and the Windsor Castle Stakes with the outsider King of Clann. And finally, the Ireland women's hockey team drew 1-1 with Spain in their penultimate FIH Pro League fixture in Rotterdam.
3: Park, thank you. 20 to 8. How much do you need to have an acceptable standard of living? That's the question the Minimum Essential Standard of Living report is trying to answer. The report, published today by the St. Vincent de Paul Society, has found that the cost of a minimum essential standard of living has increased by over 23% since 2020. The most significant cost pressures continue to come from home energy and food, with social welfare payments still not enough to meet basic living costs for most people. For more on the report, Robert Thornton is with us. He's MESL Research Manager at St. Vincent de Paul. He's with us in our studio. Robert, thank you very much for coming into us. How do you calculate this?
4: Thanks, Evan. Yeah, so our research is a part of an annual series. So we publish a report each year to have an understanding of what people need to be able to live with dignity and what are the minimum costs to meet those needs, and then how much income they would need to meet those needs. To calculate it, we talk to groups of members of the public in what we call deliberative focus groups. So every few years, we meet with members of the public through a series of groups to get an understanding of what's needed and how needs should be met. And from that, they help us draw up a detailed list of all the goods and services that people agree are needed to live with dignity, to be able to participate in society, to meet their needs, not wants. And then we can price that and come up with the average weekly cost for a range of household types that establish the minimum needs for about 85% of households in the country.
3: And the last time you would have changed what was in that basket, if you want to call it that, was 2020. What's changed since then?
4: Yeah, so every 6 years we go back to the groups and do that. So it's really, over the last 6 years, most of the basket has stayed remarkably consistent. Things haven't changed. Minimum needs have stayed fairly consistent. There are some changes in how needs are met. So, for example, people used to have a few DVDs in the basket. Now they'd have a streaming service instead, so that people can stay connected and, you know, be watching the different programs that people would watch and be able to talk to their peers. In other instances, people have always agreed you should be able to cook healthy food, be able to cook from scratch at home, but they've now added an air fryer to the basket. And at first you might say an air fryer isn't an essential need, but actually when you work it out, the cost of the air fryer is more than offset by the saving in energy. And that was the point the focus group participants really made, that it will pay for itself. And it does, it pays for itself in the first year, according to our calculations. There have also been changes in clothing, because you need to be able to present yourself at an acceptable level, but that's changed. So the last time we met with members of the public was just before the pandemic. So our participants this time around really flagged that there was too much formal office wear in the basket, and really needed more of a mix for kind of being working from home, being in the office, and also much more emphasis on health. So they added like gym wear and things like that.
3: For people who are trying to live on welfare, how fast is it falling behind what they need?
4: Yes, yeah, so it's a slightly nuanced picture. So what we found this year is there is an improvement compared to 2023 during the real cost of living spike. But compared just to last year, welfare rates for adults are meeting a bit less of their living costs. So inflation has eroded that value, a bit like the central bank report from today is sort of showing that, you know, as inflation goes up and incomes aren't matching that increase, the purchasing power goes down. But on the other hand, for children, the income supports that are available for those saw a really significant increase this year. So it's meeting a bigger proportion of needs for children, but a lower proportion of needs for parents.
3: Because of different extra payments, like exactly. Say back to school allowances, that kind of thing.
4: Yeah, namely the child support payment, which is paid to social welfare dependent households with children. And for older children in particular, that's a really significant €16 increase. But that still leaves a €45 gap between what's needed for an older child aged 12 and over and what's income support.
3: Right at the start of the week, when we were talking to trade unions in advance of their talks with government about pay increases, they were talking about index linking tax bands. Would index linking welfare increases help?
4: Absolutely, yeah, and that's something we talked about, and we were there at the National Economic Dialogue as well, making that same point.
3: In other words, welfare increases wouldn't be arbitrary, they would be linked to inflation, yes?
4: Completely, yes. Now, obviously, there is a question about what do you index it to? So inflation, the average basket measured by CPI is one, but evidence from the CSO and our own research on minimum needs shows that people on a minimum income experience inflation differently than the average, because food and energy make up a third of the minimum basket,
3: yes,
4: but only about 15% of the average basket. They're much more vulnerable to increases in food and energy. So the inflation forecast for the coming year, with the high inflation in energy and knock on in food more widely, is very concerning. It would suggest that they're going to experience much higher inflation in the coming year.
3: Robert Thornton, thank you for coming in. To Robert Thornton is MESL Research Manager at the St Vincent de Paul. It's 7:45.
5: What households eat, where they shop, and the factors influencing the food that they buy, this will all be the subject of new research by universities north and south of the border. The study, which is the first of its kind, will include 1,500 households and around 5,000 participants. Well, to tell us more, we're joined now in studio by Afric O'Sullivan, who's Associate Professor in Human Nutrition at UCD, one of the universities involved in this study. Afric, thank you for coming into us this morning. What are you hoping to achieve?
6: Thanks, Sarah. I suppose, firstly, it's the largest household study that we've ever done, looking at food and nutrition. And beyond that, what's really nice about it is that we're recruiting, or we're asking households to get involved as opposed to individuals. So most of our research up until now, we look at one age group. So we ask children what they're eating, or teenagers, adults, in isolation. What's nice about this is that we're going to get the full picture of the household. And beyond that, kind of what we really want to achieve is we really want to understand what's driving what people are eating, you know? So what are the kind of things within the household that are really kind of influencing the choices that people are make when they're going to the supermarket or when they're planning their meals? And even beyond that household, then within the neighbourhood, what are the things that are maybe supportive of a more healthy and sustainable diet or less supportive?
5: Okay, so you'd be looking at, for example, where the supermarkets are, what type of supermarkets they are, where the restaurants are, where the takeaways are. Absolutely. And all of those things, how they are influencing what the household eats.
6: Absolutely. We know from all of our research, and I suppose I'm a nutritionist, so I'm really interested in what's on the plate and how it's impacting the person. But what's on the plate is very often driven by the surrounding area, as we said. So knowing kind of, we'll ask questions like, how easy or difficult is it for you to buy fruits and vegetables in your kind of local neighbourhood? How long does it take for you to get to the closest supermarket, for example? By knowing that information, then kind of later on, I suppose, we can start to actually have an impact on kind of policy to the point that it can actually support dietary behaviour change, which is ultimately, I suppose, what I'm as a nutritionist trying to achieve.
7: Mm. As we heard from Robert Thornton there, cost is obviously a big factor and can be a big factor in what people are choosing to eat. But people are also more and more time poor, aren't they?
6: I know. I was interested when Robert mentioned

0: mentioned the air fryer, actually, and I think that's one reflection on, you know, that kind of time constraints, because, you know, air fryers cook that little bit quicker and are kind of more convenient from that perspective. All of these things really are impacting how we're eating, and how we're eating is actually changing, you know, because of those pressures. You know, families, people are working, children are doing various activities as well as school, and there are all of these pressures, and as I said, price being another one. And then if we know that information, we can then design kind of initiatives that can help to overcome some of those barriers. So an example of a project that we just finished within UCD with our student population was talking to our students to understand what are the key barriers for them, and then supporting them to overcome those barriers. So price, students obviously buying food, you know, it's not their top priority. So we were able to support them by providing food baskets for the period of time that they were on the study, and then looking to see if that supported them to change their behaviour. Okay. So really, I suppose, what we're really interested in is what are the supports that we need to help the behaviour change? So how do we actually help people to start eating more healthy, and more in line with our guidelines?
1: And there are some areas you've already determined do need to be looked at. For example, portion size.
0: Portion size is a little bugbear of mine, I suppose. And it's more about kind of how we communicate portion size. So if we look at our own healthy eating guidelines, and the shelf we often look at is that protein shelf where we have our meat and our fish and our eggs, and then our plant proteins, our beans, peas, lentils, those sorts of things. When we look at portion sizes here, you know, say a piece of chicken, our typical portion that we put on a plate is about 100 grams, or about the size of the palm of your hand, you know, in terms of visuals. But actually, what our recommendation is two servings of half the palm of your hand. So when you put one chicken breast onto your plate, you're typically having actually two servings as opposed to one.
1: Oh no, that's terrible news.
0: It's really, you know, it's about communicating. So do we change the message to, you know what, have one serving from that shelf, but have it at the size that you're having, you know, what you know to be a chicken breast.
1: I understand.
0: That makes sense.
1: So if people want to get involved, they can sign up by registering at householdfoodstudy.org. Is that right?
0: Okay. That's it.
1: Afric, thank you so much for coming into us this morning.
0: Thanks,
1: Sarah. That is Afric O'Sullivan there from UCD. The time now is 7:51. We'll be back with the business news.
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7: 8 minutes to eight. Gail is back with the business news.
8: Thanks, Gavin. Solar Ireland's annual report shows the country's solar capacity has jumped almost 300% since 2023. In the 12 months to the end of the May, the equivalent of 460,000 homes were powered by Ireland's total connected solar capacity. Ronan Power is CEO of Solar Ireland, which is a lobby group for the solar sector. Ronan, what's driving growth in demand for solar, and what part of wars in Ukraine and Iran played in this?
9: I think demand is being driven by an electrification strategy where we're trying to decarbonise our electrical infrastructure here in Ireland. We've seen a rise in the demand for residential solar as a result of the conflict in the Middle East. However, the demand has been set there for quite some time. We've seen a steady, large rollout of solar over the last number of years. But we have seen a peak over the last number of months due to the conflict. But I think mostly because people are looking at potential potential energy shock as a result.

0: result of that, imported gas, and trying to take a little bit of control back into their own lives around generating their own electricity.
1: So why would you say electricity prices are still rising given the increase in power being generated by solar?
0: So the wholesale market, the way it's all set up is that the gas price actually sets the price of power within Ireland. We've seen changes made around gas price input caps around Europe, which have helped reduce the price of power, Spain being a good example. And there we've seen a reduction of potentially 24%. So we need to be looking a little bit forward now around a market reform so that we can actually really get the benefits as we start to deploy more domestic-led solar and even wind generation here.
1: And looking at wind generation, that's still the biggest renewable contributor to the Irish electricity supply at 40%. So solar is up from 2% to 3% last year. Still a very small figure. What kind of growth are you expecting this year and the coming years, and how are you going to scale it up?
0: So we've now reached our kind of deployment run rate. So we're deploying about a gigawatt of capacity. So just to give you an example of what that means. So by the end of this year, solar will have about 3 gigawatts of connected capacity. Wind at the moment has about 5 gigawatts of connected capacity. So what does that mean in real terms? Over the last 4 years, we've gone from an effective standing start in the solar industry to get to that scale. And the climate action target set for 2030 put the sector to try and drive towards 8 gigawatts. So all indicators would say that with the current run rate that we have, that we're likely to get to that 8 gigawatts and become an even more significant part of the Irish energy and the Irish energy mix.
1: Do you think the onus is going to be on individuals, or is it more a group effort that needs to be done to help people? I mean, there are still some barriers for people with high installation costs, albeit there are grants, but there's still an investment up front. And some people wouldn't have the right roof orientation, say they mightn't have enough space. How do you think it's going to work for individuals?
0: I think it's a group effort. I think we need to look at residential supports in terms of where the grant valuation is at the moment, because what we don't want to do is exclude people who can't necessarily afford to get the installation, who probably need it the most. But also beyond that, the energy, the mix of solar now will start to move towards utility scale. So although last year towards the end it was about 50-50 in terms of the residential versus utility scale, there's many large solar farms starting to come on. I think what's important here is that we need to look at how we're going to fund that development and how we're going to give route to market certainty, not just up to 2030, but beyond. Because really what we don't want to do is to stagnate the momentum that we've already created and to necessarily slow that down, when really 2030 isn't not the end of the line, right? It's somewhere in the journey.
1: Okay, Ronan Power, CEO of Solar Ireland, thanks for joining us on the programme this morning. I'll have more business in the next hour.
2: Now let's go to Jerry Murphy in Met Aaron.
3: Thank you very much indeed, Sarah, and a very good morning. Well, overall, our weather is going to be unsettled over the coming days with rain or showers at times. However, it is going to become warmer from Sunday onwards. Now, this morning will be mostly cloudy with outbreaks of rain in most areas, and that rain will be heavy in places, possibly especially in the south for the next couple of hours. Rain will tend to become patchier during the afternoon, and then as we go through this evening, some heavier outbreaks possibly developing again. So overall, a cloudy day in store with highest temperatures of 16 degrees in the west to 21 degrees in the east, with moderate south to southwest winds. Then tonight will be mostly cloudy with further outbreaks of rain spreading northwards, heaviest in parts of Munster, and it will be a mild and humid night with lowest temperatures of 12 to 15 degrees and light to moderate southerly winds. Now in relation to that rainfall, there's a yellow level rainfall warning in operation tonight from 9 p.m. until noon on Friday, and there may be updates to that warning today, so do stay tuned. Friday will start off wet with rain in all areas, then through the late morning and afternoon that rain will gradually clear eastwards, but will tend to linger in the east for much of the day, and we'll see showers following from the west, some possibly heavy. Temperatures tomorrow will range from 16 to 20 degrees with light to moderate southerly or variable winds. Eventually the rain will clear on Friday night, and then Saturday will be a largely dry and bright day with sunny spells and just the chance of the odd light shower with highs of 15 to 19 degrees. Sunday will be somewhat cloudier with cloud pushing northwards, but rain limited really to western counties, and many places will stay dry, and I will introduce warmer air, so temperatures rising to between 18 and 22 degrees on Sunday, and staying warm then for the early days of next week with temperatures in the high teens to low 20s. Some rain or

0: showers at times, but some decent dry periods as well. But in the meantime, quite a wet day in store today, without breaks of rain in all areas, and further rain then tonight. And that's the forecast. Good morning.
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6: It is just gone 8 o'clock. Still to come on the programme this morning, the Dáil passes a bill to remove the 3-day wait for abortion, but most government TDs vote against. The central bank explains why inflation could hit 5% next year. A $300 billion fund for Iran's reconstruction will parse the US-Iran deal. And after decades of decline, the hen harrier is making a comeback.
7: In business, Iran war fuel spikes lift Europe's EV sales again, and Tesco reports sales growth despite geopolitical uncertainty.
8: And in sport, England off to a winning start. The World Cup, beating Croatia 4-2.
9: Good morning again on Thursday the 17th of June. 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The news is read by Kate Carolyn.
10: The US and Iran have signed a memorandum of understanding, ending their conflict and paving the way for a comprehensive agreement dealing with nuclear weapons and sanctions. The US is to oversee a $300 billion reconstruction package for Iran. The Pakistani Prime Minister Shahbaz Sharif said Iran would instantly reopen the Strait of Hormuz and the US blockade of Iranian ports would end. A senior Iranian negotiator said his distrust of the US remained. Joel Rubin is a former senior US official who helped to forge an earlier agreement with Iran under President Barack Obama. He questioned how effective this new agreement could be.
11: Our concerns in the region related to Iran's behavior, its atrocious treatment of its own people, its development of missile programs, and of course the nuclear program, all remain very vague in terms of being addressed. In fact, there's a silence on many of them.
10: The Dáil last night voted in favour of a Sinn Féin bill providing for the removal of the 3-day mandatory wait period to access abortion services in early pregnancy. Fianna Fáil and Fine Gael TDs were given a free vote, but the majority voted against the bill. Our political correspondent Barry Lenehan reports.
12: TDs voted by 86 votes to 70 for the proposed legislation. Sinn Féin's bill to now go before an Oireachtas committee for further scrutiny and could become law by the end of the year. Government TDs had a free vote as it was a matter of conscience. Both the Taoiseach and Thánaiste expressed support for the bill, but those around them on the government benches thought different, as the majority, over 60%, of Fianna Fáil and Fine Gael TDs rejected the proposal. This included 7 cabinet ministers, with Justice Minister Jim O'Callaghan among those to vote no on the Fianna Fáil side and Enterprise Minister Peter Burke on the Fine Gael side. Party leader Simon Harris and Health Minister Jennifer Carroll McNeill were the only senior Fine Gael ministers to support the proposal. Many opposition parties welcomed the result, although some believe the legislation must still go further. But ANTU leader Pather Tobin claimed there was no public appetite for what TDs voted for last night. Barry Lenehan, RTE News, Leinster House.
10: The central bank has warned inflation could rise to almost 5%

0: next year from a rate of 3.6% recorded last month. The bank describes this forecast as a severe scenario. It said that higher energy costs were eroding household incomes and dampening consumer confidence, while also feeding through to broader pressures on the cost of living. Our economics and public affairs editor David Murphy reports.
1: The central bank says the rise in the cost of living is eating into pay increases and real wage growth will only be 0.5% this year. While it expects inflation to be 3.5% this year and 2.9% the following year, in a severe scenario, a higher increase in the cost of living could see pay fall in real terms in 2027. The bank says even when the Middle East conflict is fully resolved, the restoration of supply chains will take an extended period. It says the domestic economy will continue to grow this year and next, but it's concerned about the speed of increase in government spending undermining the public finances.
0: Some businesses in Dublin city centre are reporting difficulties with a new waste collection system introduced to deal with the ban on bin bags in the capital. The new system involves the use of machines designed to compress and reduce the volume of rubbish, known as waste compactors. The complaints come as the rollout of the next phase of the ban to residential areas of the city centre has been postponed after concerns were raised about how it would work for householders. Our Eastern correspondent, Samantha Labrary.
2: Last October, Dublin City Council introduced waste compactors near Temple Bar and St Stephen's Green as part of a ban on the use of bin bags for the disposal of waste in Dublin city centre. Last month, two new compactors were installed close to O'Connell Street and Capel Street. But some city centre businesses are having problems with issues such as full compactors, faulty fobs and the cost of their waste disposal doubling. Dublin Town says the issues need to be resolved. It comes as the rollout of the next phase of the ban to the first primarily residential area of Stony Batter has been postponed for a month following concerns about how it will work, with around 300 people attending a public meeting on the issue earlier this week. But Dublin City Council say that the bin bag ban is making the streets of the capital much cleaner. There's been a 20-ton reduction in the amount of litter Dublin City Council crews are lifting in the South City alone, with a similar impact expected from the new compactors in the North City. There's also been an improved score in recent litter surveys.
0: And now the weather.
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0: It'll be generally cloudy this morning with widespread rain heavy in places. Rain will become patchy this afternoon, but there'll be heavy rain this evening. Highest temperatures ranging from 16 to 21 degrees.
3: 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Traffic and travel.
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5: With the latest traffic and travel news, I'm Orla Woods. Starting in Galway, the Tuam Road is slow inbound from Two Mile Ditch towards Bohun the Drav. In Cork, the North City Link Road is heaviest inbound from Leitrim Street towards the Quays, and the Wilton Road in Cork will slow you down heading into the city from the Cork University Hospital towards the Magazine Road junction. In Dublin, the M50 southbound has a queue between Junction 5 Finglas and Junction 7 Lucan. Closer to the city centre, the Fairview Road is heaviest from the Merino footbridge towards the Anlesey Bridge. St Movies Road is busy towards the city centre from Botanic Avenue towards Cross Guns Bridge. And finally, the Grand Canal has a delay heading east from the Harold's Cross Bridge to Portobello Bridge. That's your latest traffic and travel news.
6: By the way, my apologies. It is, of course, the 18th of June, not the 17th, I think. No, I'm sure. Early starts, too much World Cup. It is still Thursday, and Ronan's here again with It Says in the Papers.
7: Thanks, Gavin. There are Stetsons in summer dresses all over the papers today, with photos of President Catherine Connolly's first garden party at the Oris. Grainne Nia in The Independent reports that the party included GAA club members, Women's Shed members, Gaza students and some cheeky line dancers. The line dancers came from the Toker Family Centre in Cork. One of them said that Catherine Connolly visited their centre 3 weeks ago, and when she was going they said to her, "Don't forget us if you're having a garden party." grimmer photos in the northern papers. The Irish News has images of men taken from video cameras that the police want to contact in connection with last week's riots. And in the north, the graphic designers have been busy. The Belfast Telegraph has photos of badges that have been printed

0: showing a figure in a hazmat suit in front of a July the 12th bonfire. This is a supposed light-hearted reference to the fact that one Belfast bonfire is lit on a site where there are substantial amounts of asbestos. In other artwork, the Irish News has a picture of a banner at a children's playground in Tyrone that has been removed twice by police. It shows non-white people being stopped at a barrier. While back in the Belfast Telegraph, there's a cartoon of a bus posted by traditional unionists. It shows non-white people and women wearing burqas on a bus from Dublin to Northern Ireland. They're holding placards saying, "Free money, free healthcare, free housing." Further on in the Belfast Telegraph, columnist John Laverty says about the cartoon, "Aye, stop the buses and sink the health service so that in a few years' time, those same moronic xenophobes will wonder where all the Filipino nurses have gone when they're sitting for hours on a hard plastic seat in casualty." In other papers, a couple of environmental stories. The Independent reports that Dublin City Council has suggested that only people with household waste collection contracts should be allowed to use the bottle return machines. This, the council says, would reduce public bin scavenging. And on councils and electric vehicle charging, the Minister for Transport, Dara O'Brien, has told the Herald that people who don't have driveways will have permission to charge their cars on the street outside their homes. He says this will be possible before the end of the year. On social media, there's an analysis piece in The Examiner by law professor Steve Pearce. It's on a recent EU Court of Justice ruling on online services. It requires careful reading, but he says the ruling could mean that social media platforms which use algorithms to curate material could be considered publishers and therefore could be liable to being sued. Social media and children is covered in the letters pages in The Times. Leo Sharkey agrees with the planned UK ban for under-16s. He says, "I firmly believe that a significant digital divide will emerge in the coming generation, a developmental gap between children who spent their formative years in front of screens and those who did not. Please take the screens away from the children and let them grow up naturally," he says. While beside that, a letter from the Irish Society for the Prevention of Cruelty to Children, which says a ban is a quick fix, headline-grabbing proposal. A blanket ban, it says, is a superficial gesture that would simply shift responsibility onto parents and children, rather than addressing the role of the technology companies whose platforms prioritise engagement to the detriment of young people. And The Examiner reports on a couple from Florida who've sued a fertility clinic after they gave birth to a baby who's not of the same racial background as themselves. They took a test and found out they had been given the wrong embryo. However, they subsequently came to an arrangement with the baby's biological parents who've agreed to let them keep the little girl.
1: It's a very difficult situation for everyone. Ronan, thank you very much for that. Now, lots to come on the programme still this morning. We're going to be getting some analysis of that US-Iran deal signed by Donald Trump yesterday. And later in the programme, the rise of the hen harrier. But up next, the Dáil passes a bill to remove the 3-day wait period for abortion.
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5: Coming up on the show tomorrow, dereliction of duty. 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
1: We're returning now to the news that last night a Sinn Féin bill to remove the 3-day wait period for abortion passed in the Dáil by 86 votes to 70. Government TDs had a free vote on the issue and a significant number of cabinet ministers and most government TDs voted against it. There was pushback too from some of the opposition benches, including Aonthu leader Padraig Tobin, who said there was no public appetite to remove the 3-day wait. David Cullinan is Sinn Féin spokesperson.

0: and Health and brought the bill forward on behalf of his party. He joins us now from our Waterford studio. And David, you're very welcome.
1: Thank you.
0: Minister Norma Foley was one of the cabinet ministers who voted against the bill, and she gave her reasoning. She said the three-day wait was part of the deal that people voted for in the referendum in 2018, and she believes it's not right now for the Dáil to remove it. Many others hold the same view.
1: Well, first of all, I come at all of these issues on the basis of compassion, but also on the basis of respect for different opinions. So I fully respect those who have a different view and took a different view in the Dáil last night. But I have to come at this from my perspective and how I see it as the best approach to deal with something that was voted on by the people of this state in 2018. And how I see this is that what people voted for in 2018 is what should be in place. And women obviously have to have access to all of those services that we voted on at that time. There was an independent review that was built into the 2018 Act, which was actually published in advance of the referendum. So it was always known that there would be an independent examination of the Act itself and the operation of the Act to look at whether or not there was any barriers to care. And one of the clear barriers that was identified by an independent report, which was very thorough, which took a long time to do, and it recommended that the mandatory element of the three-day wait was problematic, that it did not provide care, it did not provide support, and in fact it made access harder, especially for women in difficult circumstances. And I engaged with some of these women, and I'm very conscious that there are victims of coercive control, victims of domestic violence, victims of rape or sexual assault. Also women who simply found out about their pregnancy too late and timed out.
0: I know Fine Gael TD Colin Burke made the point that many other European countries also have waiting periods. He said some of them have waiting periods for up to 6 or 7 days, and he says there's no evidence that it's restricting access for women to abortion.
1: Well, I think the evidence is in the consultation that took place, and obviously there was women who were consulted, and there was an opportunity for people to engage with that service users and women who had engaged with services at that time. So that this was an independent report, but I just want to make a broader point and to give maybe some reassurance to people who have a different view. This does not mean that a woman cannot have a second appointment or even a third appointment. So I want all women to come at this in their own time. Nobody should be rushed. Nobody should be forced to make a decision in relation to an abortion. So for any woman who wants a second follow-up consultation, that should be afforded to them, absolutely. Okay. What's been dealt with here is the mandatory element of it. And the mandatory element of it are in circumstances where a woman has her mind made up, but also in circumstances where there are difficult issues for women, as I said, victims of coercive control and domestic violence.
0: You mentioned that review, and all of this is stemming from the recommendations in that review from barrister Marie O'Shea, which was published 3 years ago. Now, that review also recommended that doctors are no longer criminalised for acting outside the provisions of the bill, and it recommended new ministerial guidelines around fetal abnormalities. But you didn't address any of that in your own legislation. Why?
1: Well, actually, I've read the review upside down and inside out because I think it is a very important document, and I think it is a blueprint for us to look at what exactly needs to happen to make the bill that people voted for effective and to make sure that women get access to services that they need. In relation to the definition of fetal abnormalities, actually what the author of the report said is that there needs to be an expert-led stakeholder engagement to thoroughly examine the wording, and they were very careful about that, that we obviously have to make sure there is no unintended consequences, and that whatever changes are made are in keeping with the spirit of the legislation that was voted on. So I have called on the Health Minister to set up that stakeholder group, and that includes legal representatives, it includes medical people, and I've always taken the view that any recommendations that we make and any changes that we make, we have to be careful, but we also have to make sure they are clinically underpinned. That engagement
0: but
1: hasn't happened.
0: This is 3 years ago that recommendation was made. Like, would you be critical of the government that stakeholder group has not been set up yet and that movement hasn't been made?
1: Well, I've called on the minister several times, and indeed I used an opportunity in my speech on Tuesday night to directly call on the minister to do that. I think it should have been done. It was a very clear recommendation. I don't see the point in having a very thorough evidence-based review that sets out recommendations and then those recommendations are ignored. So I do believe that should be done, and I think it serves everybody. It's in everybody's interest
0: so
1: that whatever recommendations...
0: If
1: I could just finish on this point, if I can, because it's important, Sarah. I really believe that it's in everybody's family's interest that we take an evidence-based clinical approach, but also a compassionate approach.
0: Okay, so if we're talking about evidence-based, the review found that the criminalisation of doctors is leading to risk-averse defensive medical practice, and it recommended that the legislation be amended so that doctors are no longer criminalised. Why not include that in your bill?
1: Well, I was working on the basis of consensus and what I felt would be the best way to get progress on this issue, and the clearest recommendation in the review was to end the mandatory 3-day wait, and I think that will be a big step forward.
0: But this is pretty clear now as well, isn't it?
1: It is clear
0: the criminalisation of doctors is leading to risk-averse defensive medical practice.
1: It was clear in terms of what the independent review was looking for, but the legislation that was put before us a number of weeks ago by the Social Democrats was too open-ended and problematic, because any proposals to remove offences for medical practitioners who knowingly and willfully act outside the law obviously is problematic, and we have to be very, very careful.
0: Sure, but you had your opportunity, David Cullinan, to include whatever you thought was a better version of that in your bill yesterday, and you chose not to do that. Why?
1: I chose to work on the basis of what I felt was the best advance that we can make for women right now. We have a long history in this country of scandals in relation to women's healthcare and the treatment of women. So I'm very careful about how I approach these issues. And when we come to decriminalisation for medical practitioners, obviously if a medical practitioner unknowingly does something, there are already ways in which that can be dealt with. But if it's the case that any medical professional knowingly and willfully acted outside of the law, that is a problem. So my view is that we should change the law
0: problem,
1: if that's
0: the
1: what
0: review
1: we want
0: found
1: to do.
0: The problem was that doctors were worried that they would act outside the law, not knowingly or willfully, but that they would because of the way the legislation is written. And that's why it said to decriminalise doctors. Now, just a final question to yourself. Is Sinn Féin, in theory at least, if not in practice, in favour of the decriminalisation of doctors?
1: I certainly don't want any doctor criminalised if they are acting in good faith and acting inside the law. Obviously, if doctors are acting outside of the law, that's a different matter. I think actually the best thing that we can do for doctors is to listen to what the author of the independent report said, which is, first of all, remove the mandatory 3-day wait. And then in relation to those other issues, including fetal abnormality, let the experts, including doctors, examine that, because that's one of the issues. There was uncertainty in relation to the guidelines. So let the experts do their work. I want that to happen.
0: But will Sinn Féin be bringing forward new legislation or amended legislation to decriminalise doctors as recommended in the Marie O'Shea review?
1: No, I've been very clear, Sarah, in the Dáil, that what I want here in terms of this bill is to make sure that we end the mandatory element of the 3-day wait for all the reasons that I've said. And I think that is a very good advance for women's healthcare, and it's compassionate, it's the right thing to do. All and I also want to reassure anybody that has a difficulty that women will still have the opportunity to have second consultations, and I believe they should have as many as possible, so every woman should come at this in their own time,
0: David,
1: and make their own choices.
0: From Sinn Féin, thank you very much for joining us on the programme. The time now is 8:21.
2: As you heard David Murphy reporting in the Bulletin, the Central Bank has warned that inflation could rise to almost 5% next year from a rate of 3.6% recorded last month. The bank describes this forecast as a severe scenario. It says that higher energy costs were eroding household incomes and dampening consumer confidence, while also feeding through to broader pressures on the cost of living. Robert Kelly is with us. He's Director of Economics and Statistics at the Central Bank. Robert Kelly, thank you very much for coming into us this morning. Despite the announcement of a Middle East peace deal, we think, you say inflation is still a problem, yes? Why?
3: Yeah, so what we've done is we've the central outcome in terms of our forecast. That happened in advance of any announcement of de-escalation over the last couple of days. So in that case, we have, as you pointed out, heightened inflation as we see continued pressures in the energy market, and also featuring wider into the basket across food and even some of the non-energy goods. But we also do a range of scenarios to try and capture this level of uncertainty facing us. So we do have a milder scenario which doesn't replicate exactly the deal that's announced, but it does show if we were to see a reduction in pressures coming through those energy prices. But what we see there is, although we will see it in terms of maybe diesel prices, petrol prices that are more immediate in terms of their price changes, some price pressures are already gone into the economy, and it will take time to absorb those shocks. A good example of this maybe is food. So what we've seen is huge increase in terms of fertiliser prices for the last 4 months. A lot of that's laid, but that food will actually come into our supermarkets later in this year. So some of that's already in the system. So there's meant we'll need to absorb regardless of. Of course, it's good news, but there is price pressures the economy will just have to absorb.
2: So you're expecting to see even bigger rises to happen in food as the year goes on, yes?
3: Yeah, so our prediction, we've actually increased because we've seen this four-month period. When we would have had the bulletin 3 months ago, we were looking at maybe sharp increase in energy prices. It's been more prolonged.
2: Yes.
3: So what that means now is it's simply gone into more products. And that will mean that when we see the price pressures coming through, we see it in construction. So we now have supply chain disruption. Not in a major way, but we're seeing it in certain elements like aluminium coming out of the Middle East, all of these things. And the longer it goes on, the more and more impactful that has. We will absorb it. But of course, it's better than an escalated period where this goes on for a prolonged period where it gets worse and worse. But really, the time is

0: people?
1: Yeah, so in our, what we call the nominal wage growth, so what people can actually expect to happen in their wages, is about 4% this year. So obviously the higher inflation is relative to that. It matters in terms of how much more does that actually purchase. So we think, based on our central outcome at the moment, that's broadly breaking even, maybe a slight increase for the average household, about 0.5%. But no severe cases where we see inflation rising towards 5% next year, we'd actually see households having decreased spending power.
0: So any wage increase they're getting at the moment is being cancelled out by inflation, and if things get worse, it's going to be, you're going to be going backwards. And this is before we even take into account, we're talking about an increase in wages. I mean, we were talking about people trying to survive on social welfare earlier. Yes. Like the any increase they get is not going to come anywhere close to meeting inflationary rises.
1: Well, the social welfare element will come through the budget system and the public finances, but you're correct. And on top of that, we've done a piece of work that looks at who's affected most when these shocks happen.
0: Yes.
1: Actually, the more vulnerable households, more of their basket of goods they purchase is energy. So they will be affected disproportionately more in terms of these shocks, especially in the immediate term. It's more of it spreads to services, accommodation, food, that we start to see all households being impacted more.
0: The government will presumably have to, or at least come under a lot of pressure, to help offset price rises, especially for people who can't afford to keep up, yes?
1: So indeed, and it is appropriate that vulnerable households will need protection in terms of public supports. The issue here is we need to balance that within the fiscal envelope. So governments do face a huge amount of demand. They also have a big capital programme. So it really is about thinking about, we looked at that range of potential outcomes in terms of scenarios, calibrating them in a targeted way, tailored and temporary, that the right households are getting the support, but not broad-based that we have to increase the fiscal envelope.
0: So you're still not happy about government spending or the rate of government spending. Why not?
1: Well, what we talk about in the report is the sustainability of the path we're on. And maybe the simplest way of talking about this is, right now, the spending is on a path which is growing faster than the economy outside of these corporation taxes. So we talk a lot around what's called excess corporation tax. So that's these corporation taxes that are kind of delinked from the Irish economy. 2022, we were roughly spending about 20% of those. By 2029, looking at the projections, it's 90% of those. So we are spending and becoming more dependent on these corporation tax that we will also talk about are particularly vulnerable. They could sudden changes in how a small number of multinationals...
0: They could, but they're not. They keep coming in. Warning after warning from you and from everybody else saying, you're going to be relying on these taxes. But they keep coming in.
1: They do, and the central projection is they'll increase, because we're seeing the base rate increase. But it will be remiss of us, just because it's happened a number of years and allowed our growing dependency. We had a period in the mid-2000s where we believed property taxes would continue to come in and come in and come in.
0: Yes.
1: If you allow dependencies grow and these taxes, which the reality is geopolitical risk, we've just talked about it at the start, is becoming ever more heightened. So there is an underlying risk if you become more dependent on these taxes that could suddenly stop.
0: But it's very hard with that amount of money in the bank to say no if people need help.
1: It is, but it's about finding the right balance in terms of the resilience and sustainability of the public finances. What doesn't make sense is to allow current spending move up and then have to suddenly adjust it. That adjustment will be even bigger than saying we need to take a more moderated approach. And it's about thinking about the fiscal envelope here. It's not just...
0: Well, so when you say fiscal envelope, what do you mean?
1: So we mean the total amount we'd spend. And that's not just spending in terms of current and capital spending, so on infrastructure. We can also think of it in terms of taxes. So it's about how do we grow in a way that the amount we're taking in relative to the amount we spend is balanced and sustainable over time.
0: Do you think the government's listening to you?
1: I hope so.
0: We'll soon find out. Robert Kelly, Director of Economics and Statistics at the Central Bank, thank you very much for coming in to us. 27 minutes past 8.
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0: 8:28, you're listening to Morning Ireland. Kate Carlin has the latest news.
9: Thanks, Gavin. The United States and Iran.

0: have signed an agreement aimed at ending the war. The Memorandum of Understanding, which takes immediate effect, includes an end to fighting on all fronts and a reopening of the Strait of Hormuz. However, negotiations still need to take place on Tehran's nuclear programme, the main reason given by the US president for the conflict. The deal has been heavily criticised in the US, including by some of Donald Trump's allies. The Dáil has voted in favour of a Sinn Féin bill providing for the removal of the three-day mandatory wait period to access abortion services in early pregnancy. Fianna Fáil and Fine Gael TDs were given a free vote, but the majority voted against the bill. The central bank has warned inflation could rise to almost 5% next year from a rate of 3.6% recorded last month. The bank described this forecast as a severe scenario. It said that higher energy costs were eroding household incomes and dampening consumer confidence, while also feeding through to broader pressures on the cost of living. A new waste collection in Dublin city centre has been criticised by some businesses who are reporting problems with new waste compactors introduced to deal with a ban on bin bags in the capital. Issues are said to include full compactors, faulty fobs and an increase in the cost of waste disposal. This rollout of the next phase to residential areas of the city centre has been postponed after concerns were raised about how it will work for householders. The weather forecast is going to be generally cloudy this morning with widespread rain, heavy in places. Rain will become patchy this afternoon, but there will be heavy rain again this evening. Highest temperatures, 16 to 21 degrees.
1: Kate, thank you very much for that. The time now is 8:30. Gail has the business news.
2: Thanks, Sarah. Tesco has reported that total sales increased by 1% to £16.8 billion so far this year compared to the same period last year, even with uncertainty linked to the Middle East conflict. The supermarket group said it has seen strong volume-driven sales growth in Ireland, with like-for-like sales up 3.3% in its Irish stores. Shares in Tesco have increased 15% over the last year. Despite the US and Iran agreeing to an extended ceasefire, shipping disruptions mean oil flows through the Strait of Hormuz may take weeks to normalise, with fuel prices likely to remain elevated for months. Data shows new EV registrations rose 34% year-on-year in May across 17 EU markets. The Financial Times is reporting that Guinness maker Diageo's new boss, Dave Lewis, has asked executives to cut headcount and other costs amid a restructuring. It said in an internal announcement on the scale of the job losses is expected next week. Dave Lewis was previously nicknamed Drastic Dave for aggressive cost cuts at Tesco and Unilever. A look now at the currencies, where 1 euro buys you 86.5 pence sterling and $1 and 15.2 cents.
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5: With the latest traffic and travel news, I'm Orla Woods. Starting in Galway, the Tuam Road is heavy from Two Mile Ditch towards Bohun the Drav, and the Headford Road in Galway is busy inbound towards the Sean Mulvoy Road junction. In Cork, the Wilton Road is slow heading into Cork City around the Magazine Road junction, and the North City Link Road in Cork has a queue building from Leitrim Street right up towards the Quays. In Dublin, the M4 eastbound is heaviest from junction 4 Lucan Village towards the M50. The M50 southbound is busiest between junction 5 Finglas and junction 6 Blanchardstown. And finally, there's a long queue on the Harold's Cross Road that's starting at the Harold's Cross Park right up towards the Grand Canal. That's your latest traffic and travel news.
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6: And Pádraig launches back at the sports team this morning again. Pádraig, good start for England in the World Cup.
7: Yeah, I think they'll be encouraged by
6: it. Good game too.
7: It was indeed a 4-2 win over Croatia in Dallas. Two goals from their captain Harry Kane, one apiece from Jude Bellingham and Marcus Rashford. A lot of people tuning in, I'm sure, in RTE. Probably the last time so many people were watching Dallas in RTE was back in the time of JR and Sue Ellen. High drama on the pitch last night. Declan Rice, a hugely influential presence, and he spoke afterwards about their re-energised second half display.
8: Second half, I think you see that punch, that desire from the first minute, that there was that extra spring in our step, the press, our strength, the way we went forward, the way we created chances in the second half. The keeper had a worldie. All round, I think it was a great performance.
9: Is that the level? I mean, it seemed to come like almost like a whirlwind, and maybe from the manager's half-time team talk.
8: He was top at half-time. The words he used, what he said, settled everyone.
9: It's an idea.
8: I can't say too much, but it was just, it was one of them moments where you're like, wow, what a top manager. And I think we went out second half and, you know, everyone was relaxed and, yeah, we just went for it. And in the end, obviously, we could have scored a lot more than what we did. Their goalkeeper played unbelievably well. But to get a win and, yeah, to have different goal scorers was brilliant.
9: Yes, and Harry Kane again, two more. And Jude Bellingham again at a tournament.
8: Jude, unbelievable. So many question marks around him, but we've always known what he can do on the pitch. I think his desire tonight, the way he ran back, tracked back, tackling all over the pitch was outstanding and deserved his goal thoroughly. And H is H. I think we're living in an era where we're really lucky to be playing with someone like him. The season he's had year after year and what he's done for us, he's done it again, and yeah, he's our man.
6: He's our man. He could have been our man.
7: I think that's
6: Harry Kane could have been Irish.
7: Yeah, well,
6: Declan Rice.
7: I think the key for
6: Jude Bellingham even.
7: Well, I think for England, keeping Harry Kane fit will be a big priority. He's a serious goal-scoring weapon for them. And then move on now to play Ghana. And last night, Ghana scored a stoppage-time goal to beat Panama 1-0, and Colombia defeated Uzbekistan 3-1. They were the overnight matches, while earlier in the day, Portugal were held to a 1-1 draw by the Democratic Republic of Congo. And the Portuguese fans will be hoping for a bit of improvement from their team, a fairly lacklustre start. So we now just have 80 games left in the World Cup, all live on RT. Four more fixtures today. Czechia versus South Africa at 5 o'clock. Don't say what could have been there, because we know what could have been.
6: That could have been our game in Atlanta today. Mm. Let's get it over with.
7: Switzerland against Bosnia Herzegovina at 8 o'clock. At 11 o'clock, Canada face Qatar, and at 2 a.m. Mexico come up against South Korea. The mother of the Cape Verde goalkeeper Vizinha revealed after their draw with Spain that the mother of the goalkeeper couldn't travel because of the high cost of obtaining a US visa. But there's been an intervention by the Secretary of State, Marco Rubio. Those fees have been waived, so arrangements are now being made for the goalkeeper's mum to travel from Cape Verde to Miami to see them play Uruguay on Sunday. The US House Democratic leader Hakeem Jeffries said no mother should miss the chance to see her child make history. So it shows the impact Cape Verde are having right across the world. Leinster captain Caelan Doris has been passed fit to start the United Rugby Championship final against the Bulls at Croke Park. Doris was a doubt after picking up a knee injury in the semi-final win over the Stormers. He lead a side that includes Tadhg Furlong, who returns to the lineup for his first start since April. Tickets for that ticket sales around the 30,000 mark at the moment. Live commentary from Croke Park here on Radio 1 tomorrow night. Kickoff is at 7:30, and Inside Sport will be extended until 10 o'clock. The US Open Golf gets underway later in New York. Padraig Harrington, Graham McDowell and Rory McIlroy have lunchtime starts, while Shane Lowry tees off around 7:15. With rounds of 80 and 70, Rory McIlroy missed the cut the last time the US Open was played at Shinnecock Hills in 2018, and he told Gary Moran about how the course compares to a typical Irish links.
10: It's a little similar. It's not quite like authentic links land, but it's as close as you're going to get in the United States. So yeah, there's a lot of links like characteristics of the golf course, but you know, a lot of links land doesn't have the dramatic undulation changes that this place has, so they're just going to have to be wary of not getting the greens too fast. And you know, there's expecting pretty heavy wind for a couple of days, so just making sure it doesn't get out of control.
11: In racing parlance, you're probably lightly raced in terms of tournaments, but if you're on the gallops, you've done more scouting missions. Did that partly come from a conversation with Jack Nicklaus? Did that just come into your own head that this was the way to go?
10: Yeah, I think at this stage of my career, I want to play a lighter schedule. You know, there's events that I like to play and there's events that I'd rather miss. And I'm really trying to prioritize the major championships, because at the end of the day, whenever I hang the clubs up, whenever that's going to be, that's what people are going to remember. So, and what I'm going to remember mostly as well. So, I'm playing a schedule that's maybe a bit lighter than other guys or what I've historically played. But I think it means that when I get to the events, I'm fresh and I'm enthusiastic and I'm ready to go.
11: Your sometimes playing partner Jimmy Dunn says he reckons he's played over 1,000 rounds here, and I don't know if you saw it, but he put his voice on a flyover of all the holes, and he says, you can't go long here, you can't go left here, you can't go in that bunker. I mean, how much have you absorbed about the course? Obviously you've played it before. How prepared are you and aware of the dangers and able to cope with it, do you think?
10: Yeah, look, the first time I ever played Shinnecock back in 2014, I played with Jimmy. So like, I've played a lot of rounds here with Jimmy. And yeah, Jimmy's played this course more than anyone else that I certainly know. But yeah, I think It's like a lot of links courses at home. You play to the front edges of the greens. It's never going to be a

0: bad thing. You can always, you know, you can always advance the ball. You can always, like, you know, you get it to the front edge. It's never, yeah, sometimes you start missing it on the sides or over the back. You start to really make life difficult for yourself. So, especially if it gets firm and fast, playing to the front edge of the greens is never a bad thing here.
1: That's Rory McIlroy. It's Gold Cup Day at Royal Ascot. Aidan O'Brien, Scandinavia, heads the market with Ryan Moore on board. Aidan and his son Joseph have trained three winners each over the opening 2 days. And in rowing, the Olympic champion Fintan McCarthy has been ruled out of next week's World Cup regatta in Lucerne with injury.
2: Rory, thank you. We'll be talking about housing next.
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2: Earlier this year, the government made big changes to the rules on how homes are rented, promising more certainty and security for tenants and landlords, and eventually more homes to rent at a lower cost. The Minister for Housing, James Brown, at the time said, "This act will provide greater protection for tenants by significantly restricting no-fault evictions, where a tenant is evicted through no fault of their own. I was determined to make sure this became a reality." But now, TDs and senators, including those from government parties, want the government to look again at no-fault evictions. That's evicting people from their rented homes, even though they're paying their rent, and considering banning them again. Micheál Carrigy is with us. He's Fine Gael TD for Longford and Westmeath and chair of the Oireachtas Housing Committee, who are making this recommendation as part of a look at homelessness. And he's with us now. Micheál Carrigy, good morning. Thanks for taking our call today.
9: Good morning, Gavin.
2: James Brown also said at the time that tenants in Ireland now have the most robust set of protections they've ever had. So why are you asking him to consider a ban on these evictions?
9: Well, first of all, as I say, as a committee, we met with officials from the Department of Housing, the Dublin Regional Homeless Executive and Focus Ireland in relation to discussing issues with homelessness and, I suppose, looking at what they felt were potential solutions to reduce the numbers that, you know, that we see. The government has brought in, as you said, Minister Brown, their significant schemes, and I believe they will work. But we wanted to look at options, and if we don't see these figures dropping, and particularly, you know, child homelessness, we want the government and the department to consider all options to change that. And one of those is a no-fault eviction. We have a significant other number of recommendations in the report, which will be published later on this morning. And one of that is particularly is developing a child homeless strategy.
2: I'll get to that in just a moment. But on the no-fault eviction ban, I mean, there was over 20,000 evictions last year, over 7,000 in the first 3 months of this year. Should the ban on evictions, which was in place, should that not have been lifted?
9: I don't believe so. I think there'll be different views within the committee, but I think with the legislation that we've brought in, and there's current legislation in the committee stage of the committee, which we're actually dealing with later on this afternoon, I honestly believe it will work. It will make a difference. We're increasing the delivery of housing, and as I said, the priority is...
2: But if it works, you won't need a ban on these evictions. I mean, which is it?
9: If it works, in the report we're asking that we consider... If I honestly believe that what we're putting in place will work, but if we don't see a reduction in the number of homeless, and we don't see a reduction in the number, we want the department then to consider other options, and that includes the no-fault eviction to make sure that we do.
2: Well, how long do you give it?
9: I believe this will work, and I think you will see a significant change over the next 12 months. You will see a change. These changes only come in

0: At, you know, the first of March there, we felt there would be a level and out period, but they will work. But particularly when it comes to homelessness,
1: are you prepared to see a continuing rise in evictions during that period? Then
0: we're not, I honestly don't believe that will happen. All I'm saying to you is that we're, with regard to homelessness, if we don't see a reduction in those figures, that and particularly with child homelessness, we're asking the department, we're asking the government to consider all options as a committee. Our job, cross party, okay, that includes government members, we have to hold the department, the government and the minister account, yes, across the department. That's what we're doing. That's why we're asking that this would be considered.
1: Okay.
0: Should the measures that have been put in place not work? I believe they will.
1: Yes.
0: The recommendations that we've got, okay, from the department and all their engagement with various stakeholders are that they will. That's what they were put forward. That's why they were implemented by government. But we're asking that, okay, if this is not reduced, we want to see this considered.
1: You're urging the adoption of greater safeguards to prevent childhood homelessness, including a minimum time in emergency accommodation. How long? How many months?
0: This is all to be scoped out. As I say, we want to develop a child homeless strategy that will put the child at the centre of homelessness, and then that we end this. So we want that to be discussed in the development of a child homeless strategy.
1: How long should a child spend in emergency accommodation?
0: No child should spend any time in emergency accommodation, and that's what government is working to get as far as.
1: But you're recommending a minimum time in emergency accommodation, and I'm asking you, what would that minimum time, what do you think that should be?
0: That should be scoped out by our committee and developing with the department in developing a child homeless strategy, working with the various stakeholders, and that includes Focus Ireland and the Irish Homeless Policy, okay, Group, and indeed the Dublin Regional Executive. But I don't believe any child should spend any period in homelessness.
1: Separately, you voted against the motion to remove the 3-day wait period for an abortion in early pregnancy. Why?
0: Yes, I did. And this is a personal and emotional issue for people, and I fully respect people that might hold different views than myself. But when I voted to repeal the 8th Amendment, I did so on the basis of the legislation that was put in front of me at the time, and that included the 3-day safeguarding period.
1: Yes, but legislators propose changes to laws all the time, especially in line with expert review and recommendations. That's your job, isn't it?
0: I believe that the 3-day waiting period should be left in place.
1: Why?
0: The people of Ireland voted in a referendum with that put before them, and at that, as I say, that it included the 3-day waiting period, and that's the decision that the people of Ireland made at
1: should
0: the time.
1: Should it ever change?
0: I don't believe it should change. There are a significant number of countries around Europe who have waiting periods. I believe it should be left in place. And the only people that should change that are the people of Ireland. Like, we've had political parties.
1: No, it's up to legislators. it's not in the referendum. That was just part of a law put as part of the referendum. It wasn't put to the people. How many women do you know, for example, who made a snap decision to terminate their pregnancy and not give it a second thought again?
0: Well, we've seen figures, and the figures have been out there in the media in recent days, that the number of referrals, the first referrals that didn't go ahead with an abortion after reflecting on the 3-day period. And the vast majority of people I know, and anyone I'm talking to in my constituency, that voted on the 8th Amendment at the time, voted based on the legislation that was presented to them at the time. And look, we have political parties that called on government parties to give their members a free vote, yet they whipped up their members. You know, we have parties that are looking for referendums on the right to house and on United Ireland, yet they want to change what people voted on in a referendum only a short number of years ago. So, as I said, that's the view I took, and I took that on board from talking to constituents down in Longford West Mead, and the vast majority of those people voted to repeal the 8th Amendment based on the information and the 3-day safeguarding period that was there at the time. And I think we have to stand by the framework that the people voted for.
1: Micheál Cargi, thanks for speaking to us. 8:48.
2: A deal to extend the ceasefire between the US and Iran and reopen the Strait of Hormuz has been signed by US President Donald Trump. It includes reopening the Strait of Hormuz, a $300 billion plan for Iran's reconstruction, and the lifting of all types of sanctions on Iran. There's also a reiteration from Iran that it will not procure a nuclear weapon. Well, joining us now from Brussels is Europe correspondent at Euronews, Shona Murray. Shona, details of the deal have now been officially published. How has it been received?
3: Well, there's a huge welcome in Brussels anyway in relation to the Strait of Hormuz, because that was a real problem.

0: between Trump and his NATO allies in particular, because he said that they didn't join them in the war in Iran. And obviously, from an economic perspective, reopening the strait is a big win. Also, a lot of countries here in Brussels will be sending assets, frigates, personnel, minesweepers and so on to the region. So they'll take part in that. But it's been received well. However, there's also very much a consensus that this is a sharp departure from what Trump had claimed he would do before the war. Remember, back in January, he was saying he was going to go into war to protect Iranian civilians from the tyrannical regime in Tehran, and that regime hasn't changed. Moreover, he said that there would be zero enrichment capacity for the Iranians, and now he's saying that they can have potentially nuclear power for electricity and domestic purposes. They also said at the start of the war that they would have to end their ballistic missile program. And now he said yesterday in that press conference of the G7 that they could have some missiles and munitions for domestic defense purposes because everybody else has them. So, there's also a feeling that the Iran deal, the JCPOA, with which the EU was heavily involved in negotiating with Iran, took 2 years to come together. And now this one has come together in a matter of a few weeks. So there's obviously a concern that it may not materialize.
1: What is Iran saying, or is Iran saying anything at this point?
0: Well, actually, there was a statement from an Iranian official overnight saying that this deal shows the weakness of American foreign policy, because there's a feeling in Iran that they gave in. I mean, like you mentioned there, there's going to be a lifting of Iranian sanctions, whether it's assets as well as money, which is massive for Iran, because that was the main leverage that the West had in relation to Iran's nuclear program. And so the regime also remains in place. So there's no real changes in that regard for the Iranians. So they, and moreover as well, they have institutionalized effectively the Strait of Hormuz, because if this falls apart, the likelihood is the Iranians will go back to controlling the strait. So their European economy, the global shipping trade is at the mercy of the Iranians, and if there's more confrontation with the United States.
1: Where is Israel in all of this? Or have we heard from Israel officially about what has been agreed?
0: Well, we've heard from many leaders of the opposition and politicians in Israel saying that this is a complete disaster. It's a total backfire for Israel, if you think about it, because Netanyahu, as we know, and other Israeli prime ministers have been trying to persuade various presidents of the United States to go after Iran in this way, and they did. And now the situation is that Trump is saying the Iranians are entitled to some sort of ballistic or some missile programs, and potentially keep some of the enriched uranium for domestic civilian purposes, whereas before that was supposed to end. I mean, he's saying that there's a potential that they would downblend some of the enriched uranium. But again, the memorandum of understanding that we have seen is fairly scarce on that level of detail. You'd expect that the International Atomic Energy Agency will get involved in that part, but certainly the Israelis can't see this as a win. So, particularly, by the way, because Lebanon is involved,
1: yeah,
0: is the other point as well, Sarah. Lebanon is included in the memorandum of understanding. That keeps Hezbollah in check in some ways, because the Iranians obviously have some control over Hezbollah. Hezbollah is an Iranian proxy, but the Israelis are being told by Trump to stop going after Hezbollah in the way that it is. But also, Trump was interesting yesterday at that press conference, because he basically talked about the disproportionate use of force by the Israelis, saying you can't just bomb whole apartment blocks if you're going after one or two people, which is obviously true. That's within the norms of international humanitarian law. The Israelis shouldn't be destroying the whole of Lebanon, displacing 1 million people for the sake of a couple of Hezbollah fighters. So that is going to be very tricky.
1: So just finally then, an election year for Netanyahu. Does anyone have any idea what his next move will be?
0: Nobody knows. I mean, you know, he's been trying to prolong conflict in the Middle East, and particularly in Gaza and Palestine, in order to stay in power, because he faces corruption charges. The Trump administration, remember, Donald Trump intervened on Netanyahu's behalf to the court of Israel to try to get them to drop those charges. We don't know what Netanyahu's next move would be, but I would say that he will probably not yield in his offensive against the Lebanese, because that's not what the Israelis do.
1: All right, Seán Murray, thank you very much for joining us with that update from Brussels. There. The time now is 8:53, and we're turning now to some news just in this morning. The prolific child abuser Bill Keneally has died in prison. The 75-year-old died in the Midlands prison in the early hours of this morning. He was under the care of the prison health service team at the time, and he had, of course, been in prison for over 10 years. He wasn't due for release until 2030. For the latest, we're joined now by RTÉ crime correspondent Paul Reynolds. Paul, what can you tell us?
2: Well, Sarah, Bill Keneally was a violent, prolific, sadistic and recidivist paedophile who sexually abused young boys for over 20 years. Now, he was finally jailed in

0: 2016 after some of his victims came forward and they were finally listened to. Now, the Gardaí had been informed about Bill Keneally's abuse by one boy's father as far back as 1987. Keneally was serving almost 19 years in prison for the serious sexual abuse of 15 young boys between 1979 and 1990 following two criminal prosecutions. However, he had developed complicated medical problems. He had had a foot amputated while he was in prison and he was being treated in the G1 wing of the Midlands prison. Now, that's a specialist care unit facility for elderly inmates. There are quite a lot of elderly inmates in custody currently, and there are a lot of healthcare workers as well as prison officers there. The 75-year-old's health deteriorated in recent weeks and he was receiving palliative care. He died at around 3:30 this morning. Now, just 2 days ago, the Minister for Justice, Jim O'Callaghan, confirmed that a memorandum will go to Cabinet shortly that will commence the formal process of offering the apology to Bill Keneally's victims. The Minister also apologised to the victims for what he described as the wholly inadequate investigation by Gardaí into the convicted paedophile. He admitted that there had been a clear dereliction of duty by senior Gardaí in the case. We also got a statement in the last few minutes from the Irish Prison Service confirming that a person has died in custody at the Midlands prison in the early hours of this morning. As all deaths in custody are investigated by the Irish Prison Service, the Inspector of Prisons and on Gardaí Síochána where the circumstances may warrant such investigations. And the cause of death will be determined by the coroner's office.
1: Paul Reynolds, thank you very much. The time now is 8:55.
2: After decades of decline, the hen harrier is making a comeback. That's according to the 2025 review of the Hen Harrier Threat Response Plan. The bird of prey, known as the Skydancer, is suffering from a loss of habitat, as are many ground nesting birds in Ireland. To discuss the plan to save the bird, we're joined by Andy Bleasdale, Director of Scientific Advice and Research with the National Parks and Wildlife Service. Andy, good morning.
3: Good morning, Gavin. How are you?
2: Not too bad. Tell us about the hen harrier.
3: Right, well, the hen harrier is a beautiful upland bird of prey that we find in our open upland bogs and heather moorlands. So it's a beautiful, emblematic bird of prey that is kind of an umbrella species for habitat health in those upland areas. So a really important species that has suffered some declines over recent decades.
2: And why? Why has it been in decline here? Why is it vulnerable?
3: Oh, if I use the analogy of the porridge being either too hot or too cold in some of these upland landscapes, so there are pressures and threats to the species in a variety of those landscapes from agriculture, from forestry, from wind energy. So they need an open, receptive landscape to forage and breed in. And if that isn't exactly right, then the population doesn't do as well as you would expect or hope for.
2: So it's making a comeback. How and why?
3: Well, we have a proactive hen harrier threat response plan, which is chaired by the National Parks and Wildlife Service with inputs and collaboration by a variety of other government departments working together to address those threats and pressures in those landscapes to change the fate for the species. So we're reporting on progress in the first year of its implementation. There'll be a midterm review at the end of this year. So a lot of energy and effort going into the restoration of habitats for the species.
2: So when you say progress, are there more of them or is it just that the habitat has improved? How are you measuring progress here?
3: So we measure it in lots of different ways. Obviously, the population itself is a metric we need to establish. We do annual monitoring within the SPAs, the six SPAs, special protection areas for the species. And next year, we're doing a full national survey of the species to see how the population has changed since the last big survey in 2022.
2: So are there more?
3: So lots of effort in... It's a various picture. It depends on the site. It depends on the pressures in the site. Some sites are doing better than others. 2025 was actually a very, very good year. We hope that 2026 will be the same. And obviously that the trend is upwards and that the species will respond to the action and efforts of the state to reduce those pressures in those areas.
2: Is there anywhere in the country they're particularly fond of?
3: They'll choose the habitat that they want to be in, which is open area that they can breed and forage in. So they like upland areas. They like the southwest. They're found in Monaghan. They're found in the Slieve Blooms, Connemara, in the Slieve Ochtys, in Galway and Clare. So upland open areas that are heather moorland dominated. That's their patch, basically.
2: If we're looking out for them, what do they look like?
3: Oh, they're a small upland bird of prey. So the male is white and the female is brown. The female is slightly larger than the male. So they might look, I don't know, to an untrained eye, like a seagull. But when you look closer, you can see they've got a beak and a pronounce and you can see them hovering and passing food when they're actually feeding the chicks. So they're a beautiful, beautiful bird of prey.
2: They're not going to pounce down and nick your sandwich like a seagull, are they?
3: They won't. You rest assured, Gavin. You're safe in that respect.
2: Like them already.

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5: That is all from Gavin and myself this morning. 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
0: Dave is next. Kate is the news. 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
6: Good morning. The US and Iran have signed a memorandum of understanding, ending their conflict and paving the way for a comprehensive agreement dealing with nuclear weapons and sanctions. The Pakistani Prime Minister, Shahbaz Sharif, said Iran would instantly reopen the Strait of Hormuz and the US blockade of Iranian ports would end. A senior Iranian negotiator said his distrust of the US remained. Mike Pence, who worked as US Vice President during President Donald Trump's first term, is among a group of senior Republicans who disagree with the deal.
7: What we need to demand is the restoration of the freedom of navigation that existed in the Strait of Hormuz before shots were fired here. I would urge the president to take a step back, keep that blockade in effect, go back to the negotiating table and tell the Iranians, here's the deal. We won, you lost.
6: Since the deal was announced, oil prices have fallen by more than 3%. The mayor of Moscow has said the city is fighting off what he called a large-scale Ukrainian drone attack. The aviation authority in Russia has said flights at all major Moscow airports have been temporarily suspended. The Dáil last night voted in favour of a Sinn Féin bill providing for the removal of the 3-day mandatory wait period to access abortion services in early pregnancy. Fianna Fáil and Fine Gael TDs were given a free vote, but the majority went against the bill. 88 TDs were for the proposed legislation, 70 were against it. Sinn Féin's bill will now go before an Oireachtas committee for further scrutiny and could become law by the end of the year.
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6: It'll be generally cloudy this morning with widespread rain, heavy in places. Rain will become patchy this afternoon. There'll be heavy rain this evening with highest temperatures 16 to 21 degrees. That's all for now. We'll have news again at 10.
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0: Good morning and you're very welcome to the programme. Today, dereliction of duty. Consultants call on government to take urgent action as the number of children sustaining brain injuries caused by e-scooters drastically increases. Off to a winning start after their fans drink Dallas dry, we hear from the England camp at the World Cup. The impact of spiralling fertiliser prices on our food supply and how much help is coming from the EU. The King of the North faces his day of destiny. Can Andy Burnham win the Makerfield by-election and go on to challenge Keir Starmer? Genetically modified babies. It sounds like science fiction. We hear about the woman trying to make it a reality. Also, with 50 million listeners a month, his podcast is a huge but controversial hit. But who is Stephen Bartlett? Should the deposit return scheme be limited to people with a bin collection account? And from making a claim to switching cover, our health insurance expert Dermot Good will be answering your questions. You can get them into us by WhatsApp on 0870 32 32 32, text 51551 or email todaydmc@rte.ie. First this morning, luxury retailers, crypto platforms and online betting sites are all targeted in a new 30-point government crackdown on money laundering. Under the action plan, shops selling high-end goods will be urged to flag big spending customers who may be using cash to hide criminal wealth. Joining me to discuss how this will work in practice is the former head of the Garda National Economic Crime Bureau, Pat Lorden. Pat, good morning to you.
1: Good morning, David. How are you this morning?
0: Very well, thank you. Let's start with these luxury shops. We're talking about designer clothes, handbags, watches. Why does the government have them in their sights?
1: The reason they're in their sights is a lot of our organised criminals and our regular local criminals are utilising these shops and these premises to launder their money. And we've seen this occurring for a number of years now. Already watches and cars and boats and a lot of those areas come under the legislation. But it's great to see that it's been extended out further to cover luxury goods like handbags and everything else.
0: Okay. Is it realistic to expect retail assistance to police international money laundering?
1: Yes, I think it is. The banks had to do it. The credit unions had to do it. Solicitors, auctioneers and everybody else has to do it. So as we get better at doing our job in all the jurisdictions, the criminals will move to the lesser areas that are being patrolled, I suppose, and watched. So it is important. If they're turning over a lot of money, they need to be in a position to report it.
0: Okay. So say, for example, I wander into a shop with a big wad of cash and put it down for a luxury watch or a handbag or whatever. What would happen then?
1: Well, really what happens at the moment in a jeweller shop in Dublin, they're supposed to source out where you've got the money, have you got the wherewithal to have this amount of money, and if they don't believe that you're legitimately in possession of this money, they should report it to FIU Ireland through the GoML platform, which is in existence now for 5 or 6 years.
0: Okay, and then presumably Gardaí will follow up on that, will they?
1: Yes, what happens is all of these reports, they're called suspicious transaction reports, all of these reports go into FIU Ireland, and in tandem they're sent to Revenue. So we're one of the only jurisdictions globally that it goes to both parties. It's assessed by Revenue from their point of view, and it's assessed from FIU Ireland from the Garda point of view and the national point of view, and then it is sent out as intelligence to the relevant authority, whether that's drugs and organised crime, economic crime, human trafficking, or any of the other areas of an Garda Síochána.
0: Okay, and the idea basically is if I've come by this money illicitly, I can't go and lodge it in a bank, but I buy the watch, I then sell the watch, and the proceeds I can then lodge. Is that how it works?
1: That's how it happens. Or in a lot of cases, they just hold on to the flashy car or the flashy watch and have it as proof of their wares and proof of how successful they are as a drug dealer or involved in any other crime.
0: Okay.
1: So a lot of the time, they hold on to these valuables.
0: Right, okay. There's also the issue of crypto betting platforms. I mean, Polymarket has been described as a Wild West. I mean, we saw all those bets placed on Jared Hutch in the Dublin Central by-election. How do criminals exploit these type of sites?
1: What's happening globally is, as our financial institutions, as you said already, David, are improving their networks, and they're not perfect by any means either globally, as we see fines imposed on them regularly. But the betting platforms seem to be an easier way to move your money globally. So I can put down a bet in some of these platforms, win, lose, or draw, the bet can then be drawn out by other parties in another side of the globe. And that really needs to stop. Whoever puts down the bet needs to be the person who's paid the bet, number one. But also our gambling regulator here in Ireland is very limited as to what they can do globally. Yeah. So it will take a lot of work to impose restrictions on these global platforms.
0: Yeah, so like, I mean, an international platform like that presumably requires an international response to crack down on it.
1: It does, it does. And that is happening with some of the exchanges that haven't been adhering to the law globally, and that's what needs to happen with the betting as well. But again, it's like the organized criminal, the betting entities will move to

0: the jurisdiction where is the least challenge to them from a regulatory point of view. And that's why we see them in a lot of jurisdictions outside of Ireland and outside of Europe. So we will really need to be strong in Europe, like we are with the social media platforms, and take a common role here and challenge them together, not just as one country.
1: Now, you mentioned somebody putting down a bet in this jurisdiction and then the money being drawn out by somebody on the other side of the globe. And the idea to tackle this is what's called a closed loop system for gambling. Could you explain that to me?
0: Yes, it is important that we have a system in place, definitely in Ireland, that if I place a bet of a million euros on something and I win very little money or lose some money, and I now have 800,000 paid back to me from that bet, it's very important that that money goes back to me and not to somebody else. Because a lot of these gaming platforms and gambling platforms are not a closed loop. The money and the tokens can be drawn out by somebody else in another part of the globe.
1: Okay, so obviously that would be a way of transferring funds without having to go anywhere near the banking system.
0: Absolutely, absolutely.
1: Okay. There's also talk about greater transparency around company ownership. How big a problem are shell companies in Ireland right now?
0: I think shell companies are still a big problem, both in Ireland and across a lot of other jurisdictions. And we need to tighten up on ownership and who's behind the ownership. The directors need to be transparent. The documentation needs to be checked. I'm not so sure if we're doing as good a job as we should be on checking who the directors are of each company. And it is a challenge for our authorities to do that. But I think we need to make a better effort. The UK as well is very similar. They're struggling at the moment with Companies House in relation to who owns which company and who's behind it. And we see regularly companies are set up and just left sit there for years and years and years and then utilised for some type of fraud down the road.
1: It sounds very complicated and it sounds very labour intensive to kind of drill down into all those sort of things, doesn't it?
0: It is, but I suppose for many years we've been ignoring this. So entities like the Corporate Enforcement Agency needs to do more work in this area and work with the company registration offices and look at some of these companies that are set up.
1: Right. Terrorist financing is also mentioned, that we were talking more in relation to criminality, with more oversight for the charities regulator. Is there a genuine threat via Ireland, not necessarily to Ireland, but via Ireland?
0: Yes, we have seen previously that funding was raised in Ireland and was utilised by ISIS a number of years ago. And that risk is still there because in terrorist financing, the amount of money required to carry out a terrorist attack is quite small. So the charity regulator needs to be on top of that and needs to be going into the companies and checking them out that they have systems in place to ensure that the money that goes from Ireland to any of these jurisdictions is going to the right place. And I know there's great work being done by a lot of the bigger charities, but I do worry a little bit about some of the smaller charities that are out there. They really need to be switched on to the risks that are out there in supply chains that they're purchasing from in some of these countries, and even people they're employing in some of these countries. Are they there for a legitimate reason? Are they for the purpose of terrorist financing?
1: Right. Pat, you ran the Economic Crime Bureau within An Garda Síochána. Does this plan, 30 points in it, does it fill you with optimism?
0: It gives me hope. We're up as a country, we're up for a review by the Financial Action Task Force over the next 2 years. And I think it's a great step forward by the Taoiseach and the Minister to highlight financial crime in particular. It cannot be removed from anti-money laundering and money laundering generally. So I think it's a good step forward. But the important thing here, we can have a 30-point plan, but we need to have the resources and the technology to deal with it. So in other words, once I identify you as a money launderer, I need to have the capability of going out, searching your premises and then arresting you, charging you and bringing you before the court. And that needs to be done quickly. And at the moment, a lot of the cases are taking a little bit longer than they should be.
1: Yeah. And in the case of dodgy money, say you've identified me as a money launderer and you go after me and you manage to prove that that's the case and get my ill-gotten gains off me, the state gets to keep that, does it?
0: Yes, the Economic Crime Bureau and all of the other bureaus would work very, very, very closely with the Criminal Assets Bureau. So if the money is not frozen and seized by the court and given to the state, the Criminal Assets Bureau can

0: have a second bite at the cherry.
1: Right.
0: So yes, the laws are brilliant in this area. The laws are excellent. The laws are very, very good. The Criminal Assets Bureau is very, very strong. Mm. The anti-money laundering laws are very strong. It's just sometimes we don't have the resources as a country to drive on and take on these people as quickly as we should be.
1: Yeah, I'm just thinking that it could be self-financing if the resources were put into it.
0: Well, I think it would be brilliant if the resources that were recovered by the Drugs and Organised Crime Bureau and Economic Crime and all the other national bureaus, it was put back into the investigation of human trafficking. That would be a brilliant system. I know it's done in other countries. For example, I was in a jurisdiction recently and their brand new building was purchased with assets from money they had seized in an economic crime investigation. Fair point. I like your proposal there, David, and maybe it's a step the minister will take in the near future.
1: You never know. Just finally, Pat, I mean, we're talking about all sorts of different things like crypto sites, shell companies, luxury goods and everything. Are these guys always going to be a step or two ahead of the authorities?
0: I won't say they're always a step or two ahead because we're catching a lot of them. It's absolutely fantastic success there over the last number of years with our drugs and organised crime, seizing assets, seizing finances. Historically, we only went after the drugs or we went after the people. But over the last 7 or 8 years, Ireland Inc. has been going after the assets. And I think we're catching up with them. I mean, the proof is in the pudding in the courts with the amount of convictions for financial crime, I think, and all the other crimes over the last 4 or 5 years. But yes, they're always moving. The organized crime groups that are sending you the scam calls, the scam texts and all the investment frauds, all of them are organized at a global level. They're not just in Ireland. Mm-hmm. So they will always pick the jurisdiction that's the weakest, that doesn't fight back. So we need to fight back and push them back.
1: Okay, Pat Lorden, former head of the Garda National Economic Crime Bureau. Thank you so much for joining us this morning. Now, England got their World Cup campaign off to a winning start in Texas last night with a high-tempo performance, beating Croatia 4-2. Nick Pisa, senior reporter with the Daily Mail, it was in Dallas. He was at the game last night. Morning, Nick.
2: Good morning to you and your listeners, David.
1: You'll take that, will you?
2: Yeah, no, it was a good start. England got the win they needed, and then they are in the pound seats. Really, I mean, you just need to get one win, and then you really are out of the group stages and into the knockout games.
1: Yeah, I mean, a lot. But given the fact that the competition has expanded so much with so many teams, some of them of variable quality, some of the opening matches have been a bit lopsided. But this was two good teams going at it. Hammer and tongs.
2: Yeah, absolutely. I mean, England, it was a bit cagey at the very beginning, England, but they got a lucky break with Harry Kane's penalty, which was retaken because the goalkeeper moved off the line. And Croatia came back, pulled it back, and then England again took the lead. And then Croatia got that sucker punch on the half-time. They scored right at the crucial time, just before half-time. I think everyone was thinking, oh, go, here we go again. Is it the same old England? But Tuchel gave them a really good talking to at halftime, and when they came out, it was a completely different England side. They were just attacking the whole time, attack, and the defensive slip-ups that we saw at the back, which let those two Croatian goals in, they just disappeared. There was talk that maybe at the back, Konsa and Stones didn't really gel, and obviously Gehi came on towards the end as well, which I think shored things up a bit, and I'm sure Gehi will probably start in the next game, which is against Ghana in Boston on Tuesday. The surprising aspect for me was Anthony Gordon. You know, he's had this big money move to Barcelona, I think 70, 80 odd million quid, but he was actually quite quiet, and a little jaded, a little bit jet lag, maybe not acclimatized. Who knows? But he didn't really have that game that we were looking for. But I mean, other standout players, Jude Bellingham, Marcus Rashford, all stepped up to the mark and did really, really well.
1: Now, as you say, I mean, they were a team transformed in the second half. Do we know what Tuchel Absolutely. Said to them?
2: Well, apparently, we saw Harry Kane give an interview at the end of the game, in which he said that Tuchel had basically said, "Look, if we're going to lose, let's try and lose properly. But you know, we really need to step up our game. We really need to put out the stops, and we need to sort it out at the back." And that's what they did. And they came out and they really attacked. I mean, you saw the goal. They took the lead again through Bellingham within about 90 seconds of the second half starting. So you really fire them up and you inspire them with this team talk.
3: Yeah, but those, I mean, I take your point that the defensive vulnerabilities were sorted in the second half, but other teams who might be meeting them later on in the tournament might be looking at that and thinking, these guys are can be a bit leaky.
2: Yeah, that might be the chink in the armour, but I mean, I must admit, I was quite surprised, bearing in mind that England in their qualifying campaign didn't concede a single goal in those qualifiers. So I think opposition teams will be taking that or bearing that in mind, certainly if they come against England. But as you say, there is that possible chink in the armour, and I think they'll be working a lot on the defence when they go back to their, well, in fact, they are back. They flew back straight after the game back to their Kansas City training camp.
3: Yeah. Anthony Barry, the assistant manager, he used to be the Irish assistant manager, actually gave an interview at halftime, and it was pretty clear he was not happy.
2: No, I think we can certainly see that. And certainly the mood amongst the fans at halftime, the ones who were around, we were thinking, oh, here we go again, same old England, you know, all this bright start, and at the back they look shaky. I think we thought that this might be a problem coming into the tournament, that the defence wasn't as strong as they would like it to be. And as I say, I think they're going to have to work on it at the training pitch. But there are positives, obviously. Let's not forget that it was a 4-2 win, and they're up and running.
3: Yeah, still very heavily reliant on Harry Kane, though, are they?
2: Yeah, fortunately again with the penalty that the referee ruled that the Croatian keeper had moved off the line and he took it again. I think the Croatian keeper guessed it or gambled that Harry would go the other way, but he slotted it straight into that same corner again, didn't he, for England to take the lead. And then his second goal was a great header, and I think he's now it's early days, as we said. Mm-hmm. There's three or four who are actually on two goals, but he looks odds on to be a good golden boot bet.
3: Yep. And in fairness, the Croatian keeper, he made a mistake with that, but he was brilliant in the second half. I mean, it could have been a lot more than 4-2.
2: He did, yeah. He did keep them in the game. I mean, I think England fans, once the third goal and the fourth goal finally went in, they were able to breathe a sigh of relief. But the atmosphere in that stadium, that was absolutely fantastic. You know, it was a huge stadium. The heat and the humidity wasn't perhaps so much of an issue today as the roof was closed. But I think it certainly will be a factor in the other games in Boston and New York. I mean, I went for a run today, and I know the roof was over, but you know, when you're running in this heat and humidity, it is like breathing in soup. It is really, really difficult.
3: Yeah, and despite the fact that the roof was closed and there was air conditioning in the stadium, they still had to take their water break.
2: Yes, that's right. I'm glad you mentioned that, actually, Dave, because that's what really riled a lot of the England fans, actually, when they took those water breaks. There was a lot of booing, because it breaks up the momentum, doesn't it, in the game? And we've seen teams sort of maybe come back after a water break, or they've also lost their momentum and conceded a goal. But obviously it's all about the cash here and the greenback, isn't it, and the dollar. I mean, it's just basically seen as an opportunity to stick another few ads in.
3: Yeah. What sort of form were the fans in?
2: No, they were... They were boisterous, as they always are, England fans.
3: Regrettably, and I'm sure you'll deplore this along with everybody else, they were chanting very rude things about President Donald Trump. Tisk, tisk.
2: Yeah, that's right. And they should have, and also Keir Starmer as well. But there was a pub in Dallas called the Londoner, which had to close early yesterday because it ran out of beer, and apparently it had to close again today because it had run out of beer, but also because it was just getting too boisterous and there were too many people in there. The fire department and the police department at Dallas deemed that it was too dangerous because it breached health and safety rules. And apparently, I wasn't there, but I heard from colleagues that about 9 minutes before the end of the game, they came in and shut the place down.
3: Ooh. There were reports that some England fans saw people gaining access to the stadium without tickets, which must be galling if you've paid the really steep prices that people are paying for tickets.
2: Yeah, well, I mean, I spoke to several people who'd said they'd paid $3,000 for a ticket, and these were sort of Category 3 tickets that were originally on sale for FIFA for $265. Yeah, I saw those reports. I mean, I know FIFA and the police department are saying that, to the best of their knowledge, nothing untoward happened. But just to go into the detail, yeah, there are reports that people basically tailgated or managed to just stroll straight through the security checks and wander in and get into the ground and watch the game.
3: Was the ground full?
2: Do you know what? It was. It was 70,000, and I couldn't see. You always get the odd seat, but it looked absolutely full to me today. 70,000 people, and they were certainly making a lot of noise in there.
3: Great. There were other games on, obviously, yesterday. No. Colombia, Uzbekistan. The English commentator Warren Barton was hit by a beer bottle and left drenched with blood.
2: Yeah. Yes, that's right. I've just heard this a few minutes ago as well. Yeah, he was apparently commentating on the game. It was in Mexico City, and it was hit by a beer.

0: Portugal
1: drew with DR Congo. So
0: exactly.
1: Yeah. Okay. Are you going to go all the way?
0: Possibly. I think that the mood is quietly confident. You've got the first win under the belt now, and then it's Ghana is probably going to be possibly another tricky game as well. But I can't see any problems getting out of the group game because it's such an expanded tournament, as you said. You know, you can get one win under your belt, you're more or less guaranteed to go through, really, aren't you?
1: Yeah. Okay, Nick Pisa, senior journalist with the Daily Mail. Thank you so much for joining us from Texas. Good morning to you.
0: No problem. Good morning.
1: Now, coming up later, he claimed a hangover from three glasses of wine recently derailed his life. But who is Stephen Bartlett?
2: Today with David McCullough on RTE Radio 1.
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1: The EU Commission has announced a €540 million package to help farmers struggling with the sharp rise in fertiliser costs. Since the start of the conflict in the Middle East, fertiliser costs have soared, increasing food prices and putting financial pressure on farmers across the country. This new proposal from the EU aims to address these rising costs, but it will also look to strengthen domestic fertiliser production and accelerate the transition to low carbon and circular fertilisers. There's been a mixed reaction from farmers and farming bodies on these measures, with many feeling the funds are inadequate and don't go far enough to address the issue. In a few moments, we'll speak to Grass and Forage Development Manager at Goldcorp, Dr. Patrick Cashman, about the reality of achieving full domestic fertiliser production here. But first, to discuss the funding and the problems with it in more detail, I'm joined by the President of the Irish Creamery Milk Supplier Association, Dennis Drennan. Dennis, good morning to you.
11: Good morning, David. Good to talk.
1: Good to talk is indeed. €500 million, that's a fairly chunky bit of change. Is that going to help?
11: Well, it seems like a huge amount of money, but I suppose this is where the problem is with the scale and the size and the reach of the EU. I mean, if you break that down, it's looking like somewhere between 15 and 20 million will come to the Irish part of the EU for that. And if you break that down further, with 125,000 farmers in the country, million equates to about €120 per farmer, and 20 million equates to about €160 per farmer. So when you start dividing up the loaves and the fishes, it gets very small and very quick, just because of the scale and size of the EU.
1: Right,
11: but 27 countries.
1: Yeah, but I think national governments are allowed to add to it. They can treble the amount involved, actually.
11: Yeah, but that's something that would be certainly be welcome and is very necessary. But even if you travel it, like, and you go from 160 to, you know, it becomes €480, that's, if it's not targeted, that's something we would be certainly calling on. We actually have a meeting with the Minister for Agriculture, Martin Hayden, today. We'll be stressing this, that it really needs to be targeted at who has actually bought the fertiliser, because not all those 125,000 farmers in the country would be using vast amounts of fertiliser. Some would actually, in organic farming, would be using none whatsoever. But this is where the necessity comes in, that we really need to get funding from the National Exchequer to boost this amount. And we also need this funding to be targeted, because I

0: Well, to explain to your listeners, David, the scale of increase in price in fertiliser, the fertiliser that I'm regulated into using is called protected urea. It's hugely beneficial to the environment as it has zero ammonia emissions. The price of that fertiliser has gone from about €520 per tonne in January, that when the war kicked off in Ukraine, we're now looking at somewhere around €800 per tonne. So that's the scale of the increase, and your normal farmer will probably use, you know, 10, 20, 30 tonnes of that. So it's thousands of euros that the farmers have incurred in extra cost because of this war in Iran.
1: Right, okay, well, that certainly sounds like quite a lot. But I mean, Dennis, you know, every sector has been hit by increased costs, and not everybody can be compensated. That's the unfortunate reality, isn't it?
0: Absolutely, but I suppose where the issue is here, David, is that everybody is complaining about the increase in the cost of food at the moment. And look, at same as everybody else, I go do my weekly shopping and I fill my supermarket trolley and get the things I need to eat every week. And they have gone up exponentially in the last number of months, actually in the last number of years since the Ukraine war. But I mean, people are going to have to accept that, like, what's happening at household level with everybody's ESB bill or kerosene bill or diesel bill or labour bill, that has gone up like at a multiple of that at farm level. So it's just not possible to produce food for the price it used to be produced for. And certainly the consumer is going to have to put their hand in their pocket for the simple reason like that. All the extra costs cannot be borne from the supermarket shelf backwards. They're going to have to go straight through the whole supply chain. And that's where we really need transparency in the supply chain, in the whole food supply chain, that people can see exactly who's making what from the products that as they end up, at the price they end up on supermarket shelves.
1: Okay, so in terms of the price element or the subsidy element of the scheme, you want the government to put more money in and you want to target it specifically to the people who've actually paid out already. I mean, would farmers have to produce receipts to show that they have actually paid?
0: Actually, the system is already in place, David, because we have what's called a fertiliser register database.
1: Right.
0: So the department, when I go buy my fertiliser, whoever I buy the fertiliser from, whether it's my local co-op or merchant, they have to register that fertiliser to my herd number. So the department has all this information already and knows exactly who's bought fertiliser and what quantities they've already bought.
1: Hmm.
0: So it's a very simple system, and that's what we'd be urging the government to use this. Well, first of all, to top it up by the maximum 200% that's allowable under EU rules, and then to target that money to the people who really need it, the people who've bought that really expensive fertiliser, as I said. The percentage increase in protected urea, which I'm regulated and mandated to use, has gone from 520 per tonne to €800 per tonne, and even more in some cases, depending on when it was bought.
1: Right. And, I mean, in terms of how important fertiliser is to you, Dennis, just for our city listeners and for me, just explain how important that is.
0: Well, it's a hugely, like, I mean, we've a fantastic climate here for growing grass. And obviously, fertilizer is applied to that grass. And look, we've done huge work in the last number of years in reducing our dependency on fertilizer with multi-species swarths and incorporating nitrogen fixing the plants like plantain and chicory and clover into swarths. So we are using way less nitrogen than we were, we'll say, 10 years ago.
1: Mm.
0: But we still need a certain amount of it, especially tillage farmers, and that needs a certain amount of dairy farmers. We just, you know, we have our competitive advantage is our ability to grow grass in this country. And fertilizer certainly helps in that, but albeit at much less levels than we were using in the past. So, I mean, we really need to get the fertilizer out in the optimum times, which is springtime. So this year, war in Iran could not have happened at a worse time.
1: Mm.
0: It was at peak fertilizer usage for the whole country.
1: Right. There's more to it than just a ball of money as well. I mean, there's proposals to allow to make changes to the Common Agricultural Policy to make it easier for member states to help farmers with faster and more flexible support. I presume you would welcome that.
0: Absolutely. But like the proposals that are there from the Commission at the moment are just to bring forward payments. Like our single farm payment for this year will not be paid to us until about next November. With a prepayment in November and the balance in December, and they're talking about bringing that maybe forward to October. So it's like getting your wages a week earlier. It's not more money, it's just the same amount of money a little bit earlier. But look, at everything would be welcome, because there's a huge cash flow issue on farms at the moment, because unfortunately, even though the prices in the shops have gone up, the prices to the farmers for both milk and beef have absolutely collapsed in the last couple of months. So it's a cash flow is a huge issue at farm level at the moment.
1: Okay, the root of the problem here obviously is that this fertiliser is imported into the EU and certainly imported into Ireland, and the Commission is talking about maybe self-sufficiency efforts to produce more fertiliser within the EU. I mean, is that the way to go, do you think?
0: Yeah, well, I suppose, look, it's heavy reliant on gas to make fertilizer, and look, I suppose it's not the cleanest industry in the world making fertilizer, and we don't have a huge amount of production levels in the EU. This is probably where our own national policy maybe contradicts a little bit what the EU are saying. The EU are talking about increasing the amount of calcium ammonium nitrate, which is one form of fertilizer that's going to be made within the EU, yet our own government here and department are regulating us to start using protected urea. But for the simple reason, as I stated already, it's zero ammonia emissions, and we have an issue with ammonia emissions in the country. A lot of that comes from farming. So we have incorporated new technology with protected urea and low emission slurry spreading that is vastly reducing the amount of ammonia that are coming from the farming sector. So our policy here is to use protected urea that reduces those ammonia emissions, but at EU level they're talking about increasing the production of CAN, which doesn't reduce ammonia emissions. So I suppose, look, we'd be hoping that our Minister for Agriculture can stress the need that we need urea, protected urea produced within the EU to give us our own sovereignty as regards fertilizer within the EU.
1: Okay, well, as I say, I'm also joined by Dr. Patrick Cashman, who is Grass and Forage Development Manager at Goldcrop. Morning, Patrick.
2: Morning, David. Good to be on.
1: Now, we heard from Dennis there how important fertilizer is, and that's something you'd echo, would you?
2: Yes, so effectively in Europe, since World War II, food production has been driven, food output has been driven by nitrogen supply being basically cheap and freely available. So that agricultural output is driven up, and when supply goes up, food prices stay down. So that has been the model up until Putin marched into Ukraine. That has been the model that we all followed.
1: Right. Are there any alternatives?
2: Yeah, so that's what the Commission has a part of this proposal, is that they have a fertiliser action plan that they launched in May, and that the part of this proposal is that they're going to try and deliver on that fertiliser action plan. Again, what Dennis has correctly highlighted is that the money here is relatively small. We can change everything overnight, but we need to pick what will work in Ireland, and we need to look at what the ready-to-go solutions are. And in Ireland, specifically, we have 90% of our land use is under grassland, so we can actually add clovers and more clovers to that grassland. And what that does, it reduces our dependence on imported nitrogen, because 78% of the atmosphere, the air around us, is nitrogen. And these legume plants, like clover, can take that nitrogen from the air and convert it into a natural plant usable form. And what that does is it puts more money in the farmer's pocket, but it does an awful lot more outside the farm gate. It adds security to our 19 billion in exports, all those jobs, and it controls the commissioner rightly at the front of this are highlighting food security and food prices, and by having a more home produced source of nitrogen, it maintains output and then maintains our food prices. And this all is done in an environmentally sustainable way. So it's done from a point of view of air quality, greenhouse gases, ammonia, and even a water quality point of view. So it's absolutely essential. Like, the challenges have never been so great, where we have to do more with less, and have to do it in an environmentally sustainable way.
1: Okay, well, if adding more clover to our grassland is such a game changer and such a win all round, why aren't we doing it already?
2: So I suppose at Goldcrop specifically, we have an exciting partnership with the Chagas Forage Breeding Programme that's operated in Carlow, where they are now developing cutting-edge new clovers. So the first of those only came into the market last year. So what these clovers do is that they're more efficient at fixing that nitrogen from the air into the plant usable form. They're basically fitting the Irish system. So say if you went in Ireland 10 years ago, some of the clover genetics we were using in this country were coming from as far away as New Zealand. Now we're in a position where clovers are developed within the Irish environment, for the Irish farmer, the Irish system, because the specifics of our system are very specific to Ireland. So again, it's kind of highlighted in what the Commission has said, for countries to identify the strengths that they have. And I suppose, like, we have now clovers that maybe grow better in the cooler months of the year in the spring. They're more persistent, they're higher yielding. And again, this output point, John, can't be under stressed, because the output is what drives the whole agri-food system. Like all the exports, all the jobs,

0: all the food supply that basically maintains our food prices, that is what, like, output is critical. And output is what nitrogen gave us in the past. But now, we shouldn't waste a good crisis, effectively.
1: Right.
0: And we now have to innovate and do things better.
1: But how easy is it, sorry to cut across you, Patrick, how easy is it to introduce that, to grow it?
0: I suppose, look, change doesn't happen overnight. It'll happen incrementally. Look, before these crises, because environmental or clover has multifaceted advantages, clover has been introduced from the point of view of greenhouse gases, water quality. Now it has become more critical because we see that we have a nitrogen supply issue. But look, it's something that can happen in relatively... it's a relatively ready to go solution, where maybe over 10 years you can introduce quite a lot of clover onto farm. But look, again, the Commission has emphasised a stronger emphasis on the farm advisory services within CAP, that there's support there for our farmers to not have to do this alone, because the benefit extends far beyond the farm gate, so it's only fair that the farmer isn't totally burdened with the challenges of adopting a new technology.
1: Okay. All right, interesting. Dr. Patrick Cashman, Grass and Forage Development Manager at Gold Corp, and before that, Dennis Drennan, President of the Irish Creamery Milk Supplier Association. Thank you so much for that. Coming up later in the... coming up next, he claimed a hangover from three glasses of wine recently derailed his life. But who is Stephen Bartlett?
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1: The Diary of a CEO with Stephen Bartlett is one of the most listened to podcasts globally. It draws nearly 50 million monthly listeners and has almost 14 million subscribers on YouTube. But who is the man behind this success? Adam Maguire from RTE's Business Desk is here with me to tell us just that. Morning.
6: How are you?
1: I'm good. Who is Stephen Bartlett?
6: Yeah, as incredibly successful, but also very divisive figures in a lot of ways. Because on the one hand, his story follows that kind of rags to riches narrative that the business world has always loved. As well as the rise and grind culture that's become so popular on social media, and people will have different views on whether that's a positive or a negative. But he's lauded for his honesty, his drive, his business ability, but also has seemed to be an enabler of misinformation. Some critics go so far to say that he puts a digestible face on the manosphere pipeline and the kind of extreme views that are within that. And more recently, he's become the figurehead of this obsessive trend towards health optimization, which is fueled by kind of wearable tech and data tracking apps. But to get an idea of who he is, Stephen Bartlett was born in Botswana in 1992 to a Nigerian mother and an English father. He said his mother left school at a young age and couldn't read or write. His father, meanwhile, he said, was a very, very smart structural engineer. They moved to Plymouth in England when he was two, to what he said was a nice white middle-class area, which made for a challenging backdrop to the financial struggles that his family were facing. And he said that gave him a feeling of kind of otherness and being less than, but it also ended up being a big driving force in his life and business. He said it made him realise from quite a young age that if he wanted something, he'd have to go out and make it happen himself. And it kind of gave him an entrepreneurial streak as well. He claims that while he was at school, he was constantly trying to come up with money-making schemes, like securing vending machines for other pupils, and then he took a cut from that, or organising school trips and so on as a way of getting cash.
1: So when does he start building his empire?
6: Yeah, well, he took up a business management course in Manchester Metropolitan University in around 2010. But claims to have dropped out after just one lecture. He said he looked around at all the hungover students and the lecturer handing out felt tip pens and said it wasn't what he needed. He then went on to set up his first business in 2013, so he's just 21 years of age at that point. Then a year later, he really kind of started his empire building with Social Chain, which was a company he co-founded with a man called Dominic McGregor. And it focused on helping businesses promote their brands on this new thing called social media, because they were really struggling at the time because it was just so different to traditional advertising and marketing. And the edge that Bartlett and McGregor had was that they realised before a lot of other people did that it was a growing class of online personalities who weren't celebrities, they weren't necessarily experts, what we now know as influencers. They were the ones that were key to kind of spreading a brand's message online. They also developed tools to detect fake followers, which some influencers were using to try and get more money out of brands. They created videos and articles to share online to try and make them go viral. But so this was kind of the idea of the business. But Social Chain is also the first example of how we see Bartlett often kind of pushing the limits of what he can get away with as part of his business.
1: Ooh, like how?
6: Well, in 2016, for example, Britain's Advertising Authority warned the company for not making it clear that influencers were being paid to endorse products. And this is obviously an issue, a bigger issue with influencers and social media, especially at a time then 10 years ago when social media is still relatively young. It kind of sat outside the rules and regulations that had been built around traditional platforms like TV and radio and print. But it's at this time in his career as well that Bartlett takes that knowledge around influencers and social media and kind of turns it on himself, because while he's building the company, he's also building up his personal brand. And, you know, he's very much a fan of the fake it till you make it kind of school of thinking. You know, over the years, he's regularly being found to be kind of overstating his achievements in business. So a good example is Social Chain, which, you know, he claimed to have founded a $600 million company referring to Social Chain, but that actual valuation came after it merged with another bigger firm and after he had left the company. So not quite an honest portrayal of it. While he was working at Social Chain, online he was, you know, portraying an image of a high-flying businessman travelling from one picturesque place to another, doing deals, wearing flash clothes. But according to company results, Social Chain was losing millions of euro at the time. In 2019, it was somewhere in the region of 7 million euro in losses. But still, that didn't stop him posting kind of advice to other entrepreneurs online, lots of motivational slogans like develop your calm within the chaos and self-awareness is the thing that turns the lights on, or seemingly contradictory advice like long-term patience is a millennial growth hack, but then also saying winning teams are defined by their speed, impatience and smarts.
1: Okay, so yeah, a bit confusing, all right. Which brings us to the podcast, Diary of a CEO.
6: Yeah, starts that in late 2017. And as the name suggests, it starts out as a kind of audio diary. He talks about his experience in running a business, but quickly then it shifts to an interview podcast where he's talking to other CEOs to get their experiences and perspectives. And through its early years, he's quite open about his struggles, his anxieties and imposter syndrome as he's trying to get ahead in business. He talks about burnout and mental health issues and failure and so on. And it's this really potent mixture because it feeds the demand of young entrepreneurs and a rising wave of influencers who are looking for guidance and insights as well. And it doesn't do any harm that he gets some decent names early on. You know, he has people with good online followings like Joe Wicks or the food writer Ella Mills. Eventually then he gets really big names like Michelle Obama and Richard Branson. And, you know, all of these episodes are wrapped up in that kind of motivational, aspirational, sometimes you'd say even clickbaity kind of language. He often talks about, you know, what's the key takeaway from each guest? What's the learning here? Or he promotes the clips online with captions like, you know, here's the thing that they don't want you to know. That kind of style of promotion. And then it got another boost in 2022 because Stephen Bartlett was named as one of the new dragons on BBC's Dragon's Den at just 28 years old. That was favourable to the show because it was tapping into this kind of younger, more digital savvy investor, but it helped Bartlett to put his profile in front of a whole new audience then. And, you know, it's all come together to be a massive show. As you say, today it's one of the most listened to podcasts in the world, listenership in the tens of millions, Instagram account with 3.3 million followers, YouTube account has 17.5 million subscribers. Last year, Bartlett said the brand was generating $20 million in revenue a year. That would go beyond the podcast itself, though. There's merchandise, there's, you know, partnerships, speaking engagements and so on. But he's built this company, Flight Studio, production company, and his net worth is reckoned to be somewhere in the region of £50 to £70 million. So a sizable business.
1: Okay, but not without his controversy.
6: No, and some of the first issues emerged around the show where conflicts of interest were raised and advertising standard breaches, because Bartlett was also investing in other businesses after he left Social Chain, you know, as a way of kind of building his empire, but also the brands liked having this kind of big business name attached. But in some cases, he'd then have the CEO from those companies on the show.

0: or he'd reference the products and not make clear that he was involved financially with the company. In 2024, the UK Advertising Standards Authority also banned ads for meal replacement drink Huel and health testing company Zoe that featured Barclay because it said it could be mistaken for an independent review when in actual fact he had a financial interest in both companies.
1: And some of his guests are controversial as well.
0: Yeah, because as the popularity of the podcast grew, its scope widened as well. So it wasn't just CEOs he was getting on, then he was getting celebrities and sports stars. And then his focus, kind of like his investment, started to shift towards health and nutrition. But this has led him to have some guests on with some fairly extreme views. A BBC News report in 2024 identified one guest who claimed that the likes of autism and polycystic ovarian syndrome or polyendocrine metabolic ovarian system could be reversed through diet. Another claimed that COVID was an engineered weapon and the vaccine did more harm than good. And in its defence, the production company said that the podcast is an open-minded, long-form conversation with individuals identified for distinguished and eminent career and or consequential life experience. And they say that it's not just people who Stephen and the team necessarily agree with. But the criticism goes beyond the fact that he simply has these people on and he platforms them. It's that he never really challenges or pushes back on some of the more extreme things that they say when they are on. And, you know, they say they seek out opinions from a wide range of people, but, you know, experts and health experts point out the inherent danger in putting someone with extreme views out there on a huge platform without, you know, qualifying what they're saying or really questioning it in any way. And then more recently, Bartlett attracted a fresh wave of criticism. A clip of an interview with psychiatrist Alok Kanoji emerged where Bartlett asked whether society should put in place systems to ensure lonely men can find partners. People saying, what does that mean exactly? You know. And then another interview emerged, a podcaster and YouTuber, Chris Williamson, where the conversation shifted to declining global birth rates. The guest essentially mocks some of the reasons given by people for not having children and talks about how dangerous this kind of thinking is. Despite the fact, I should note, that both Williamson and Bartlett were child-free at the time.
1: And just finally and briefly, his focus on health has led to some criticism.
0: Yeah, it was actually the same interview with Chris Williamson. Bartlett spoke about how he had recently had 3 glasses of wine and how it had ruined the next 3 days of his life. He said himself he wasn't drunk. It was because of the domino effect. He got worse sleep that night. He ate more poorly the next day because his dopamine system or cortisol system or whatever were all messed up, as he put it. He then said he podcasted worse. He didn't go to the gym for 2 days in a row because he felt so bad. And he said he could track all of this because he wears a Whoop fitness wearable that he is an investor in, but he did declare that at the time. And it sparked this kind of fairly mocking reaction because it painted this picture of someone who was so obsessed with getting the best version of themselves that they were unable to kind of live even a little bit. But it also served as a really kind of concise representation of this growing trend towards self-optimization, become very popular with the tech bros and many others as well, where you're using wearables and tracking apps to, you know, see how you're eating, your how you're working out, you're sleeping, and, you know, all of that isn't necessarily bad in isolation, but when you become obsessed with the data to the point where your 3 glasses of wine are ruining half of your week, then maybe you've pushed it a little bit too far.
1: Indeed. Adam McGuire, thank you so much for that. Up next, why a small election in England will have giant consequences. Polls open in Makerfield.
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1: Little more than a month ago, most people in Britain had never heard of Makerfield, let alone know where it was on a map. But that all changed on the 14th of May when the MP for Makerfield announced he was stepping down, and it became the focus of huge political and media attention. Josh Simmons had only been the area's Labour MP since the landslide general election of 2024. He stood aside to give Greater Manchester Mayor Andy Burnham a route back into Parliament in order to let Burnham have a tilt at his party's leadership. leadership to seize the keys of 10 Downing Street from a Prime Minister whose popularity has plummeted.

0: So what's going to happen today? Lucy Fisher is Whitehall editor at the Financial Times. She joins me now. Morning, Lucy.
1: Good morning.
0: Just on the mechanics of it, the count will begin shortly after polls close around 10 p.m. When can we expect a result?
1: It's clear as mud at the moment.
0: Oh.
1: Briefings have suggested it could be as early as 2 a.m. Or as late as 5 a.m. But as ever, particularly if it is a tight contest, recounts could delay things. So we'll have to wait and see.
0: Okay, this was
1: certainly by the time of people having their breakfast tomorrow,
0: okay,
1: the results should be very clear.
0: Now, this was always going to be a challenge for Burnham, given that Nigel Farage's Reform UK won all of the council seats that are in this constituency in the recent local elections. Polls have suggested he is leading over Reform's candidate Robert Kenyon. It's not a done deal, though, is it?
1: It's not a done deal. I myself spent 2 days in the seat last week and found many Reform voters on the ground. I also met many Restore voters. And of course, not to say, my 48 hours there was scientific.
0: No.
1: But there is this expectation potentially that Restore could split the right wing bloc and therefore allow Burnham to come through the middle. As you say, Reform won all the council seats there just last month. So it will be a big gamble paying off for Burnham if he wins, to show that, his personal brand and popularity can massively boost the Labour Party. And we expect, if he can win locally, he will then use that argument to say, I can beat Reform in a constituency, make me leader, and I'll do the same with the country.
0: Yeah, the Renew thing is really interesting, because Renew seems to want to do to Nigel Farage what Farage did to the Conservatives. If it does cost Reform the seat, in effect, does that mean that it will drag Reform to the right, and in turn, does that mean the Tories get driven dragged to the right as well?
1: Well, look, I think that is a big question. What happens to Reform after today if they lose? Because it will also be the third by-election in a row that they have lost, which is, out of whack with the national polling, where they are at least 10 points clear of the next party in the average of the polls. So whether Nigel Farage looks to sort of tack rightward towards Rupert Lowe's Restore remains to be seen. We know that in the past week, Farage has called for an overhaul of Reform's social media policy. They clearly think that Rupert Lowe's party is better at landing its message online, and they need to up their game, given that's where so many people are getting their information from.
0: Mm. Now, Andy Burnham is in the slightly odd situation where he's running as a Labour candidate, obviously, but it's pretty clear that a vote for him is a vote against Keir Starmer, his own party leader and Prime Minister. It is odd, but it shows how unpopular Starmer is.
1: Well, it does. And, in many ways, it's extraordinary that things have unravelled for Starmer quite so quickly. It's less than 2 years since he won that famous majority in the House of Commons. And now his own parliamentary party, many of them have gone over the parapet, about a quarter of them calling for him to go, or at least to set out a timetable for his transition. And we're all braced to see if there could be more resignations, even from the cabinet, over the weekend or in the coming weeks, in order to try and force Starmer out, because that's a key aim of many of Burnham's allies. They don't want there to be a bloody contest that could risk tearing the party apart. They are hoping for a smooth transition, a coronation, and therefore are hoping to force Starmer, who at the moment is insisting he is defiant that he would fight, onto the back foot.
0: Yeah, he doesn't look like he's going anywhere, and he's certainly saying he's not going anywhere. He was interviewed yesterday. He was even suggesting there might be a cabinet job for Andy Burnham if he wins the by-election. I think there's only one cabinet job Andy Burnham wants.
1: Well, I think that's right, and therefore unsurprising in a sense to see the briefing coming from Team Burnham that he wouldn't accept such an offer. He's made clear he's there, for one reason and one reason alone, which is to try and seize the keys to Downing Street. So we are expecting there to be movement within, coming days. Burnham's allies say not to expect anything within the first 72 hours. He will just want to take a beat after the results, to find finalise his strategy. And there are some people around him who are still sort of suggesting it would be beneficial to leave a longer break before entering Downing Street. You know, he's had to, at the moment, you know, fight a local campaign within the party, as well as sort of start to think about his first 100-day sprint in government if he does take the premiership. And there are some around him who think that more planning, especially

0: be around some of the key economic questions ahead of a very difficult budget this autumn, that in addition will be a glide path towards the next spending review, that it makes more sense to take some time and avoid any early mistakes.
1: Finally, Lucy, if there is a change at the top, that'll be your seventh Prime Minister in a decade, which is pretty extraordinary, because if you go the other direction, the previous seven Prime Ministers between them served about 40 years.
0: Well, absolutely. And lots of unfavourable comparisons now being made between the UK and Italy, which has famously been a byword for instability within Europe. I think most people in Westminster agree that the level of churn has not been good for the governance of and the government of the UK. And in addition to that, you know, seventh Prime Minister in a decade, we'll be on to our eighth Chancellor. I think it would be the 10th Foreign Secretary. Oof. So in other departments as well, you know, just so much turnover leads to instability and holds up making process or even implementing policies.
1: Okay, Lucy Fisher, Whitehall editor at the Financial Times. I presume you'll be up all night with the popcorn, but thank you very much indeed for joining us. Time now to go over to the newsroom and Kate Carolyn.
2: Thanks, David. Good morning. The US and Iran have signed a memorandum of understanding, ending their conflict and paving the way for a comprehensive agreement dealing with nuclear weapons and sanctions. The Pakistani Prime Minister, Shahbaz Sharif, said Iran would instantly reopen the Strait of Hormuz and the US blockade of Iranian ports would end. A senior Iranian negotiator has said his distrust of the US remained. Mike Pence, who served as US Vice President during President Donald Trump's first term, is among a group of senior Republicans who disagree with the deal.
3: What we need to demand is the restoration of the freedom of navigation that existed in the Strait of Hormuz before shots were fired here. I would urge the president to take a step back, keep that blockade in effect, go back to the negotiating table and tell the Iranians, here's the deal. We won, you lost.
2: Since the deal was announced, oil prices have fallen by more than 3%. The mayor of Moscow has said the city is fighting off what he called a large-scale Ukrainian drone attack. The aviation authority in Russia has said flights at all major Moscow airports have been temporarily suspended. The serial paedophile Bill Keneally, who was under palliative care, has died in prison. Our crime correspondent Paul Reynolds reports.
4: Bill Keneally was a violent, prolific, sadistic and recidivist paedophile who sexually abused young boys for over 20 years. He was jailed in 2016 after some of his victims came forward and were finally listened to. The Gardaí had been informed about the abuse by one boy's father back in 1987. Keneally was 75 years of age. He had complicated medical problems. He had a foot amputated and was being treated in the G1 wing of the Midlands Prison, a specialist care unit for elderly inmates. However, his health deteriorated in recent weeks and he was receiving palliative care. He died at around 3:30 this morning. The Irish Prison Service said in a statement that it can confirm the death of a person in custody this morning. All deaths in custody are investigated by the Irish Prison Service, the Inspector of Prisons, on Garda Síochána where circumstances warrant. The Prison Service also says the cause of death will be determined by the coroner's office.
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2: It'll be generally cloudy this morning with widespread rain, heavy in places. Rain will become patchy this afternoon, but there'll be heavy rain this evening. Highest temperatures ranging from 16 to 21 degrees. And that's all for now. We'll have news again at 11.
1: That's us, Kate. Still to come this morning, genetically modified babies. It sounds like science fiction. We hear about the woman trying to make it reality. Also, should the deposit return scheme be limited to people with a bin collection account? And from making a claim to switching cover, our health insurance expert is here to answer all your questions. Get them into us by email today, dmc@rte.ie. You can also WhatsApp 0870 32 32 32 or text 51551. Next, though, Roads Minister Sean Canney has said the government is looking at ways of tackling misuse of e-scooters in response to an urgent appeal from doctors at Children's Health Ireland. The government, he said, was looking at measures which would require e-scooter users to register, tax and insure their vehicles. And changes can't come soon enough, according to the doctors, who've highlighted the issues faced by children following accidents on e-scooters. These include emergency neurosurgery, newly acquired disabilities, difficulties with learning, fatigue, mental health and other problems that can continue for many months.

0: One of the doctors highlighting the issue is Erwin Gill, consultant in neurodisability in CHI at Temple Street, who joins me on the line. Erwin, good morning to you.
1: Good morning, David.
0: You were on this show last year when you wrote your original letter to the Irish Times calling on the government to act to protect children. You raised the alarm because e-scooter accidents had then become the leading cause of traumatic brain injuries in children. Since that warning, Erwin, a year ago, have things improved?
1: Things are unfortunately worse than they were. E-scooters remain the leading cause of traumatic brain injury admissions under neurosurgery and rehabilitation teams in Temple Street, but there are 50% more of them compared to the previous 12 months. So unfortunately, things are worse than they were before, and we're extremely concerned.
0: They've gone up by 50%.
1: And that's the admissions have gone up by 50. That's gone from 12 admissions in the previous 12 months to 18. But on top of that, we're seeing children who attend CHI emergency departments on a daily basis. In the previous 12 months, there were almost 400 children attending emergency departments with other injuries, ones that didn't require them to be admitted to hospital, but that were are nonetheless serious. Mm. And that's just Dublin. That doesn't take account the rest of the country whose numbers we don't have oversight of.
0: Right.
1: And prior to May 2024, when e-scooters were made legal in Ireland, this was something we did not see at all as a problem. It's entirely new and very concerning and getting worse.
0: Yeah. I mentioned some of the symptoms in the introduction. Can you give us an idea of the severity of what you're seeing? Because we're not just talking about broken bones.
1: So, yeah, I suppose anybody who is admitted under the neurosurgical team has suffered a moderate to severe traumatic brain injury. So every single one of those children who's been admitted to the hospital has had, you know, bleeding in or around their brain. Most of them have had fractured skulls. All but one have had fractured skulls. And then the consequences of that, because your brain is responsible for almost everything else that your body does, the consequences can be extremely varied. They can start with things relating to movement. So children have to, you know, learn how to get back on their feet and walk again and use their hands. They can also affect speech and swallowing. And then the more long-term things, which are harder to predict, but which we're starting to see, sadly, back in clinic, are problems that are harder to spot and are more internal, things relating to memory, learning, behaviour. So we have children coming back to clinic who are really struggling in school, struggling sometimes to even stay awake in school, and to manage their emotions and manage their impulses, which all of those are well-established, well-known consequences of traumatic brain injury. And these are traumatic brain injuries that we simply weren't seeing before because e-scooters weren't around.
0: Yeah, so these are injuries with lifelong consequences.
1: In some cases, certainly, like where we are, we're now, you know, a couple of years on following up some of the children, and some have yet to make full recoveries. Even for the ones who do, thankfully, make full recoveries, you know, the average length of stay for a child admitted with a traumatic brain injury to this hospital because of an e-scooter is 20 days. So, you know, even if you do make a full recovery, you're spending an average of 3 weeks in hospital to do that. That's about the same amount of time as children who were struck by moving cars spend, just to speak to the severity of the injuries, and much, much longer than children who fall off their bicycles, for example, would spend. So some certainly, and an increasingly worryingly large number, are at risk of long-term disability and problems. And even the ones who do make full recoveries experience an awful lot of suffering and healthcare need, I suppose, as a result of their injuries.
0: And do you know what it is about the use or the misuse, I suppose, of e-scooters that is leading to this quite staggering number of accidents?
1: Well, I suppose the thing to start off with is that e-scooters are illegal for use by children under the age of 16. And given that Temple Street only caters for children up to the age of 16, what that means is we shouldn't see anybody in here injured on an e-scooter because they weren't legally allowed to be on them in the first place. And when we look at the reasons why these accidents are happening for children who are using them, for the most part, these are accidents involving single scooters. So children who are on them on their own and crash into usually either stationary objects or they lose control. So potholes, curbs, parked vehicles, or simply go too fast and fall off. There's a much smaller number who are like involved in accidents involving moving vehicles, a couple involving other e-scooters, one or two where we have children who have been on e-scooters driven by their parents and have fallen off. And having passengers on an e-scooter is also specifically prohibited by law. But the issue we have is all the laws that are designed to keep children off e-scooters don't seem to be actually achieving that in fact, unfortunately.
0: Okay. Now, after your initial letter, there was an effort by the authorities to get that message out there, the message.

0: Age is, you must be at least 16 years old to ride an e-scooter. They're, you can use them on cycle lanes and on public roads. They're prohibited strictly on footpaths. E-scooters used in public must have a maximum speed capability of 20 kilometres per hour. That doesn't mean that you have to drive at 20 kilometres per hour. That means it should have a maximum speed of that. You have to have lights and only one person is allowed to use them. Those are the rules. That is what the law is. Is that message getting across from your experience talking to parents?
1: Well, I think if it were, we wouldn't be seeing the numbers that we're seeing. And I think there's a few different parts to this. Like, as you say, there was an awareness campaign that we were involved in, and the Road Safety Authority were, I must say, very interested and concerned and very proactive and you know, funded and created that awareness campaign. I think what we're seeing is that awareness on its own is not sufficient. There are lots of things we have laws about that people nonetheless choose to do despite those laws. I think the two other steps that need to be considered, and that this was part of a position paper that the Royal College of Physicians and the Faculty of Paediatrics put out later last year, as well as awareness, obviously there needs to be enforcement of those laws to the extent that that's possible, and we're obviously doctors and not experts in law enforcement. But on top of that, consideration of other measures and things that are that would help keep children and other road users safe beyond the regulations and laws that are currently in existence. And you know, those kind of things can include the mention of obviously mandatory insurance, also I suppose, you know, mandatory licensing, having to actually have to go undergo some form of training the way that other motor vehicles do, is something that comes up. And then there's the question of an all-out ban, which would be a more radical step. So I think those are the three things. The awareness is necessary, and the enforcement is necessary. I do think we really need to consider whether or not what's currently written in regulations is sufficient. I don't think anybody foresaw this degree of injury and harm and public health risk when these laws were first put in the statute book a little over 2 years ago.
0: Yeah. I mean, as I say, you and some of your colleagues wrote a letter to the Irish Times, and, you know, you don't mince words. You say the response based on the awareness campaign is clearly insufficient, and you say it's a dereliction of the state's duty. Those are strong words, Erwin, but clearly from what you've been saying, they're born out of deep, deep frustration.
1: We cannot undo traumatic brain injury once it's happened. With the jobs that we have, we can help. And the surgeons do wonderful work, and our therapy team here do wonderful work in helping people get over brain injuries. But the nature of the injury is that it's not like just healing broken bones. And these are consequences that can be permanent or certainly long-term in many cases. And in that context, it's absolutely essential that we focus on prevention of these injuries in the first place, because we cannot offset all the damage that's been done. I'm very grateful to hear already that there's been a response from government in terms of looking at other measures and other things beyond just awareness. I think that's extremely welcome, and I hope it's meaningful. We will, as we did the last time, we will also be writing directly to government and relevant ministers and to the Road Safety Authority and others to give them the data that we have beyond what's in the letter in the Irish Times earlier this week. And we're very happy to work with them in terms of that. But I do think there's more of a response than just awareness is necessary here. There is a response of the state to respond to new information. You know, the rules were based on information that was available then, and now we know what the consequence of that is, which is an unprecedentedly large and growing number of children with severe traumatic brain injuries being admitted to the National Neurosurgical Centre, and it will continue unless something changes.
0: Okay, finally, what's your message to parents?
1: Do not buy e-scooters for your children. It's probably the simplest one. Do not buy them. And if you're aware that they have access to them through their friends, which is something we frequently hear, even for people who have not bought them for their children, try to caution them on the risks of using them, and make sure that they know that it's a very, very risky thing. It's simply not worth the risk, the level of harm that can come from them.
0: Okay, Dr. Erwin Gill, consultant in neurodisability in CHI at Temple Street. Thank you so much for joining us this morning. Lots of texts in about this. Texter says, I was in Portumna Forest Park 2 weeks ago. There was about 8 children on e-scooters doing scary speeds and no helmets. Last week in Barna Woods, again, 2 children. One had fallen off while he was taking a selfie. Another texter, a young guy, maybe 12 or so, flew past me yesterday in Knocklyon doing, I would estimate, at least 30 kilometres per hour, no helmet. Surely the scooters could be confiscated from those under 16 and or not wearing a helmet. I realise this would need guarded checkpoints, but if the laws were to be enforced, it might make other parents realise they are there for a reason and they stop letting their children use them. Another texter, no point putting in more legislation for e-scooters as long as there is no enforcement of the existing laws. We have children as young as 10 flying around our area on e-scooters. Not a thing is done to stop them. They're on footpaths or flying along on the wrong side of the road, going through red lights, often with two young boys on them. It's lethal out there for pedestrians in parts of Dublin city centre. So obviously a problem that requires a bit more study. Coming up later, Dermot Good will be here to answer all your health insurance queries. You still have time to get them into us. WhatsApp 0870 32 32 32. Text 51551. But next, should the deposit return scheme be limited to people with a bin collection account?
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7: I'm Colin Morgan, and my debut novel, The Ballad of Ronan McCoy, is a coming-of-age story about growing up and letting go. 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
0: Dublin City Council suggested limiting access to the deposit return scheme to people with registered domestic waste collection contracts in an effort to reduce opportunistic bin scavenging. The proposal was part of an internal briefing note for Dublin City Council CEO Richard Shakespeare in advance of a meeting in February with the CEO of Return, Ciarán Foley. The documents, which were obtained under the Freedom of Information Act by journalist Dara McDonough, outlined how public bins were being interfered with and damaged on a daily basis, with rubbish being removed and scattered on footpaths. To discuss this, I'm joined by Michael Pidgeon, Green Party councillor on Dublin City Council, also by Vincent Jennings, CEO of the Convenience Stores and News Agents Association. Good morning to you both. Michael, this would have prevented, if this proposal had been adopted, would have prevented anyone without a household bin collection service from reclaiming deposits on bottles and cans. Is this a good idea?
9: This is very much not a good idea. It's a bit of a daft, mad idea. And I think, in fairness, like the journalist who found this got it through a Freedom of Information request. I don't think it would have gone any further than an internal briefing memo where I suspect someone was just trying to come up with any ideas whatsoever to combat this. Because we do see it as an issue, but it just obviously wouldn't work. Like a lot of people in apartments wouldn't have a separate waste contract. It would just be all done collectively. A tourist wouldn't have a waste contract in Dublin. And it would also, if for some reason you wanted to beat this system, which will never happen, you could very easily just photocopy a receipt from Greyhound. You know, it seems like a very... It's not an idea that I think anyone's going to take seriously. I suspect it's probably someone coming up with as many ideas as possible, but this will not see the light of day.
0: Okay, but there was a reason for coming up with the idea, which is, as you've said, you see it every day.
9: Absolutely, you do see. And in fairness, there are some people who you see scavenging for stuff in bins and they do it kind of reasonably tidily, I would have thought. It's a tragic thing to see in some ways that people are driven to that. But then there are also issues, particularly I think late at night or early in the morning, where whole bins are being kind of ripped out and the litter is there. Now, that's frustrating because the deposit return scheme has, like, visibly and measurably reduced litter from bottles and cans all across the country, particularly in the city. Parts of the north inner city, which were like litter black spots and always at the top of the table, have seen huge reductions. But it's frustrating that one of the consequences of it is this thing.
0: It is a consequence. It's an unforeseen consequence. But should it have been foreseen, maybe?
9: I think we always knew from... deposit return schemes have been around for a long time in a lot of other countries. Some countries do it for glass. I used to live in Belgium. That was an issue there. I think it's in some ways, you just have

0: to try and see what kind of measures can work. One of the things they've tried was putting a ring around some of the bins so people could leave them in. That has apparently worked in other countries. There's other councils looking to try it. It hasn't worked in a lot of parts of Dublin. People are just leaving coffee cups and random stuff in there. So, like, there's an element of, like, we know these schemes work hugely. We know this scheme has worked. Recycling rates have gone up from under half to nearly 90%. We know that the amount of litter of cans and bottles has fallen by about half. So we know it works. We knew it worked in other countries, but there's always going to be local teething issues, and this unfortunately is one of them.
1: Okay, I want to bring in Vincent Jennings, as I say, CEO of the Convenience Stores and News Agents Association. Morning, Vincent.
2: Morning, David.
1: Michael seems to think this idea is going nowhere. Would it work?
2: Never, ever would it work, for a simple reason. I mean, we're not policemen anyway, but many of our reverse vending machines are outside our premises, or they're in the alcoves. So who is to stand over and say, you can't bring that can, bottle, bag of cans, bag of bottles into the machine? You'd have to be there all 18 hours that the machine is on. It just wouldn't work. It's as simple as that. I mean, we're not paid at all. It's a not-for-profit matter for us. So how would we actually place somebody there? And as Michael has already quite rightly said, there would be so many people who would be excluded or can game the system. This was well known in advance that this was a byproduct of the DRS scheme. And I mean, the best solutions come about as a result of consultation with stakeholders. We weren't involved in any matter whatsoever. No. And we would have knocked on the head any notion whatsoever of this. It is a problem. It's a design problem. The bins themselves, there's two problems. One is nobody should be throwing money away. I mean, David, I think that you'd like to think that you're a sensible man. If you had a hole in your pocket and you dropped 15 cents every time you walk somewhere, you'd be picking up that money. Yeah. How can people throw money into the bins?
1: Well, it is a bit extraordinary, Vincent, but yet people are doing it.
2: Yes, they are. And it's a feature of the on-the-go in Ireland, and it's a feature of maybe how flahoolic we some of our young people are, that they're not actually managing the deposit correctly. They've paid the money for the deposit. They're perfectly entitled to receive it back in cash or in coin, in type. But they don't do it. And that's an extraordinary thing. And that's the attitude that needs to be changed.
1: Is part of it that the receipt is linked to the shop where you bring the bottle or the can back to?
2: The receipt, well, when you, it's to get the product into the bin is the first thing, into the reverse vending machine. That's what's needed, to get people to do that, because they can get cash immediately for it. They don't have to get product or a payment off a product.
1: Okay, so what is the solution? Because clearly there is a problem.
2: It's a design of the bin. It really is. And it's also an educational matter, twofold. Get less product going into bins and more going into the reverse vending machines. We have, you know, there's over almost 3,000 reverse vending points around the country, over 600 of them in the Dublin area. If Michael Shakespeare and everybody else in Dublin City Council want to find solutions, they need to consult with more than their own internal people, obviously.
1: Right. Well, I do feel for the Dublin City Council official.
0: I was just going to say
1: who perhaps was thinking outside the box, trying to come up with the
0: creative solution.
1: There
0: was someone who was asked to turn around a quick memo, and now they're having their idea discussed on flagship radio on RT. Yeah, I feel bad for them, you know.
1: But I mean, the City Council recently said that it had spent €857,000 on bin repairs and additional cleanups as a result of what is called scavenging, and expected to spend another €351,000 on additional cleaning this year. I mean, that money could be put to much better use, couldn't it?
0: Yeah, I scavenged around these figures a little bit myself because I was curious when I saw the figure over 300,000, and it's a little under, it sounds like a lot, but it's not actually additional money being spent. It's a little under 1% of what the City Council spends on street cleaning in a year, so that, which is about 67 million. So the idea was they just kind of estimated, look, we have to clean this up. How much time is it costing us to clean this up? It's probably about a percent or a little less than that. So, like, there is a cost issue, there is a problem. I'm not going to come on and pretend there isn't, but it's just, it's so clear if you do litter cleanups or you look at the figures of people who've gone and looked at the litter and broken it down by, like, this thing is working and it is reducing the amount of litter hugely. There are problems and we can't deny them.
1: Yeah.
0: And you do have to try and design them out. But I think sometimes people take hold of this and say, oh, it's a huge waste of money. It's costing 100.

0: seen many countries where they have. I know in train stations they sometimes have divvied up bins, but I get the sense people pay attention to it at home, but when they're on the go, they're just too busy.
1: Yeah, well, there's some there's a range of bins available in some offices that you'd need a PhD to work out what you were supposed to put into each one. Vincent, I mean, you talked about me dropping the 15 cent out of the hole in my pocket. The other thing is that if people don't want to go to the alleged bother of returning a bottle or a can to a shop and getting their money back, I mean, charities could really do with the income, couldn't they?
2: Without a doubt. And it's a really good plug to let people know that they don't have to either themselves or their local football club or community association. I mean, the Cork Hospital Porters are an absolute brilliant example of what can be done. They collected well in excess of €100,000 worth of bottles and cans in the period that it's been going on, and have bought medical equipment for their hospital. Isn't that a most wonderful thing that wouldn't have happened without the DRS system?
1: Yeah. Michael, information of that briefing document from Dublin City Council also questioned claims about the success of the scheme, saying there was only a modest decrease in litter from drinks packaging between 2023 and 2024. Does that surprise you?
0: It did, and then I looked at it. I got out my kitchen scales and weighed an empty can, and it's about 12 grams. And if you look at the amount of waste, Dublin City Council monitors the amount of waste they collect in tons, and they collect 18,000 tons of litter and bin waste in a year, which is about 18 billion grams.
1: Right.
0: So if you think of, by design, cans and bottles when they're empty are very, very light. So it takes billions to really of them to make a big difference. So the better way of looking at, is this making a big difference in litter, is not weighing it all and saying, oh, there hasn't been much difference. It's to look at the actual breakdown of it. A group called IBAL, Irish Business Against Litter, has done this, and they said that litter of cans and bottles has fallen by about 50%.
1: Okay, so, Vincent, what are your members telling you? Is this scheme working?
2: It is. It most certainly is. It's a not-for-profit for everybody along the way. We're not making money from it. It's costing us money in labour. But it most certainly is, from a societal perspective, it is paying its way.
1: Okay, Michael, finally, I want to ask you about reports this morning that some Dublin city centre businesses are reporting difficulties with the new waste collection system. They say compactors are full, fobs are faulty, and the cost of their waste disposal. Dublin, this was to replace bin bags on the streets, which obviously with all the seagulls and everything is a good idea, but it doesn't seem to be working.
0: I think, to be honest, broadly it is. Like, if you have a system of compactors where you have to log in with a fob, anyone who works in a building with fob access knows sometimes it doesn't work, so there are always going to be teething issues. But if you walk around the south inner city, around kind of Grafton Street area, South William Street, that sort of area where there used to be loads of bags out, it's much, much cleaner. So there are problems that need to be fixed, but I think that's a real success, to be honest.
1: Okay. Michael Pidgeon, Green Party councillor on Dublin City Council, and Vincent Jennings, CEO of the Convenience Stores and News Agents Association. Thank you both very much for joining us. Coming up next, gene editing. Who is the woman known as Biotech Barbie?
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1: Imagine a world where parents can scroll through a menu of genetic traits before their child is even conceived, where hereditary diseases are eradicated and where the wealthy can buy a biological head start for their children. It sounds like a science fiction plot, but some gene editing entrepreneurs and startups are already at work and operating in a global regulatory Wild West. British journalist, author and broadcaster

0: Jenny Kleeman has been investigating this whole area. She joins me on the line. Morning, Jenny.
1: Morning, David.
0: You had a piece in The Guardian about this recently, in which you wrote about a woman called Kathy Tai, who you described as a self-styled biotech Barbie. It's a really good article, really interesting, but kind of scary as well. Could you just explain to us, who is Kathy Tai?
1: Kathy Tai is a serial entrepreneur. She was a Thiel Fellow, which means that she accepted a fellowship from the entrepreneur Peter Thiel, the billionaire Peter Thiel, to drop out of university aged 18. So she never went to university, and she started working in biotech startups. And she has a new startup that seeks to do germline gene editing. It seeks to be allowed to edit the genes of embryos and maybe eggs before they're implanted. And she says she's doing it in order to stop really serious diseases like sickle cell anemia or Huntington's, that she has a history of working for companies that want to use gene editing for other purposes. For example, only recently she was the CEO of a company that made designer pets, that was trying to make glow-in-the-dark bunny rabbits, trying to genetically engineer horses so that they become unicorns, things like that. So she's shown that she is interested in the idea of using gene editing for enhancement as well as disease prevention.
0: Just explain to me how this germline editing works, or how accurate it is. I mean, is the technology advanced to the stage where you could theoretically create a unicorn or whatever?
1: Well, I think creating a unicorn is quite difficult because it involves a lot of different genes. But the actual gene editing process isn't that difficult if you're only looking to edit out or correct one gene, a very specific gene. There's a tool called CRISPR that's been around for 15 years now, which you don't need to be a particularly experienced biologist to use. If you know the right sequence of DNA, you can seek it out and change it. The actual technology is not that complicated to use, but what is complicated is the regulatory framework, because in most countries around the world, doing this on human embryos is banned.
0: Right. Now, Kathy Tai was briefly married to a Chinese biophysicist who was nicknamed China's Dr. Frankenstein. Tell us a bit about him.
1: Yes, he's called He Zhongkui. He's one of the most notorious living scientists. And in 2018, he announced that he had created the world's first genetically engineered human beings. This was a pair of twins, girls called Lulu and Nana. And Lulu and Nana's biological father is HIV positive. He had tried to introduce a gene editing that would give them inborn immunity to HIV. And he had tried to do this, but he'd actually failed. His own data showed that he failed. He changed their genes, but he didn't change the genes that he had intended to change. Nonetheless, even knowing this, he implanted the embryos and in Lulu and Nana's mother. And Lulu and Nana exist now somewhere in China. China's very secretive about it. And these two girls, who are about 9 years old now, they are experiments. We don't know what their fate is. They have unknown consequences as a consequence of their genes being tinkered with. And He Zhongkui was actually in prison. There was an international outcry after he announced he'd done this, and he was sent to prison and fined around $300,000. But he came out of prison and doubled down. He said that he believed that the future of humanity depended on the sort of gene editing that he was doing. He became a kind of internet sensation. And Kathy, she's Chinese, her family are Chinese, she was born in China, she grew up in Canada but was working in the US. She went over to Beijing, she met him and they fell in love and they got married. They were married for a brief period of time last year, but then the Chinese authorities wouldn't allow Kathy a visa to come back into the country when she went to America to pack up all her stuff. She wasn't allowed back in, so their marriage ended, but only because the Chinese authorities got in the way.
0: Right. Now, as you say, she says what she is about is correcting diseases or preventing diseases or stopping them being inherited rather than genetic enhancement. Now, you've met her, you've interviewed her. Do you believe her?
1: I believe that this is certainly a start for her. She has shown in the past that she's more than willing to look at enhancements because she's done it trying to do bunny rabbits and unicorns. And when I asked her specifically, would she never want to be involved in enhancement, she said she couldn't say that she would never, that would be something she never wanted to do. Quite often, very

0: controversial procedures begin with, the most pressing medical need. Who will say that, who is prepared to say that if there's a solution that will stop kids being born with horrific diseases, if those diseases are avoidable, that we shouldn't seek to avoid them? Mm. But the thing is, there are other ways of avoiding them. There's gene therapies, there's embryo selection. None of these are perfect, but there are other ways to avoid it. And when you edit the genes of embryos or eggs and sperm, what you do is you change the course of human evolution, because that edit is going to be present in all of the eggs and sperm produced by that human being that you're creating. So it's a very, very big step to take, and we need to think very carefully before we
1: Absolutely.
0: Take it.
1: Absolutely. I mean, the ethical and the moral questions that this raises are just incredible, really, aren't they? And what Kathy Tai seemed to be saying to you was, there's no way to stop this. It's going to happen, so we may as well do it, which sounds fatalistic. But she might have a point in that, does she?
0: Well, I mean, she likes to draw parallels with the nuclear arms race. Her first gene editing company was called the Manhattan Project, which is named after the project to create the first nuclear bomb. And there's always this undercurrent in what she says is, if America doesn't do it, China will do it. And it's the same sort of thing as AI. The AI entrepreneurs saying, this is inevitable. We need to be unregulated or have very light touch regulation, because otherwise China, with its light touch regulation, is going to get there first, and that's going to be catastrophic. I kind of believe in the power of scientists to make proper decisions. And when things are driven by scientists and ethical boards rather than entrepreneurs, they tend to be done with more care. When I was interviewing her, I spent 2.5 hours in her office. She used the word inevitable 12 times. I think this is part of their marketing, is to say this is going to happen, and they want us all to believe that. But actually, it's up to us whether or not it's inevitable, and we still have time to choose whether or not we want this.
1: Okay, but if entrepreneurs are driving it, they're obviously going to do what wealthy people want them to do, and in terms of wealth inequality, if you can give your child a biological or genetic head start, you might be tempted to do that.
0: Absolutely. And it's already happening. Whilst I was in New York interviewing Kathy Tai, I saw adverts on the subway for a company that does pre-implantation genetic testing. So it's not gene editing, but they screen the embryos. If you've had IVF, they screen the embryos and they can tell you which one has a higher percentage of being more intelligent, which one has a higher percentage of being taller. And the strap line for this company advertised on the subway in New York was, have your best baby. So that is already happening. We're already living in a culture that, whilst the word eugenics is a dirty word to many of us, silently, the principles behind eugenics of maximizing your offspring and making sure that you have the optimal children that you can have, that has already entered the culture in America, at least.
1: Mm, many people would say playing God.
0: Yes, they would. And many people would say, what right do people have to make those decisions? It's up to each individual to decide what they want from their family. But the thing is, whilst maybe at the moment the majority of people wouldn't want to make those choices, enough people do. And those people may have a biological advantage in the future.
1: Walking away from that interview with Kathy Tai, how did you feel?
0: I felt like it is inevitable, sadly to say, because I don't necessarily want it to be. I felt like I worry a bit about applying the kind of, move fast and break things, Silicon Valley mindset to something as important as human life, because this is not a piece of technology like an app or, an electric car or a driverless car. This is something where if you make a mistake, it's going to exist forever. There are human rights issues, and there are also issues with the trajectory of human evolution. And the idea that we need to be bold and experiment just shouldn't really apply here. But walking around New York, going to see Kathy involved in debates with ethicists, there seemed to be enough support for the idea that she is actually that people like her should be able to stop heritable diseases. And also, you've got Sam Altman, who's the CEO of OpenAI, who owns ChatGPT. He is investing in a rival company called Preventive. This is a field that is awash with cash. And when you've got parents who just want the best for their children, that's a very, very powerful set of drives impelling this forward.
1: Okay, Jenny Kleeman, journalist, author and broadcaster, thank you so much for joining us with that very interesting, very worrying story. Up next, we've been inundated with your questions. Dermot Good will be here to talk all things health insurance.
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1: 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Dermot, we have been, as always, inundated with listener questions, so let's go to a few. First off, any point paying health insurance for a 94-year-old with a medical card?
7: I would say it depends, right? So here's what I would say. The medical card only gives them access to public hospital treatment where they won't have to pay. We always advise people as they get older to reduce the level of cover down to match their needs. So, like, they still may need to go into a private hospital for minor day case procedures, even for scans or things like that. If they're on a very old plan and they're paying, like, let's say, premium in excess of 2,500 to 3,500 euro, that sounds like over insurance. They should check out plans in around 1,500 to 1,800 euro. Unfortunately, we don't know what plan they currently have and the provider. So, if they did text that in, we could give them more specific advice. But the general advice to anybody as they get older is to make sure you're on a plan that reflects your exact needs at this point in time. So which hospitals might you be going to? As you get older, the likelihood of going into some of the top private hospitals into a private room, that diminishes. So it's really a case of matching the cover to their exact needs. But I would definitely keep some level of cover in place.
1: Okay. A lot of people are asking the next question. My husband and I are both in our 60s and have health insurance, which is going up every year. When I attempt to review our cover to possibly reduce the cost, I am always threatened with the prospect of having to serve the waiting times if we ever needed to review the cover up again, and the lack of any cover during these periods. Is there any way to reduce the cost without having to forfeit cover? We both have pre-existing conditions, so this threat is real for both of us. Currently paying three and a half thousand per annum, and the plan is 4D Health One. Could Dermot advise if there's another plan that would be suitable at a lower cost? There are so many plans that I get bamboozled with all the options. So two points there. The one about the waiting period, I think, is a lot of people.
7: And David, this is hugely confusing for people. So let me try and clarify this. If you reduce your cover down, and then at some stage in the future, if you look to upgrade your cover, there is a 2-year upgrade rule. Now, all that rule states,
1: even with the same insurer?
7: Even with the same insurer. It's actually enshrined in the legislation. Now, this rule, by the way, this rule is there to catch people who deliberately take out lower plans and try and jump onto the highest plan as soon as they're about to go into hospital. So that's why that rule is there. But all the rules state, so if Dermot Good reduces his cover, and in 2 years' time, if I win the lotto and I want to take out the most expensive plan and I want to upgrade my cover, can I do it? Yes. If I'm perfectly healthy, I get the extra cover immediately. If I have any existing conditions, the extra cover that I'm adding on, I won't be able to access that extra cover for 2 years, but I still get exactly what cover is on my current plan. So I'm no worse off. But what happens is people are given the impression that if they make a change, they will have no cover whatsoever for 2 years for the existing conditions. That is completely wrong. So if I'm on, we'll say, a semi-private plan or on a private room plan, and I reduce down to a semi-private plan, and in 2 years' time, I want to go back up to the private room, no issue whatsoever. Any new conditions will be covered in the private room straight away. Any existing conditions, I won't be covered for the private room, but I'll still be covered for the semi-private room. So I'm no worse off. So what I would say to anybody, don't let that put you off changing. But once again, if you get proper advice on this, lots of times when you reduce your cover down, that pretty much should be your cover for the next 4 to 5 years, or maybe indefinitely. But people are too often, I deal with them all the time, and they won't change because they think they'll

0: no cover for 2 years. Completely wrong. Now, the second point, that person on 4D Health, one with Irish Life Health, that plan is €2,438. I suggest they phone up Irish Life Health today, ask about a plan called Better Select. It is virtually the same plan. There's a couple of minor differences, but that plan, the other plan, Better Select, is €1,914. If they like that plan, they're going to have very similar cover and they will be €500 better off per member. And Irish Life Health will allow you to change your cover any time during the year. You don't even have to wait to the renewal date. So literally phone Irish Life Health today, Better Select, and all they have to do is sit back and say, tell me, how does that plan compare to my current plan? I think they'll be happy with it.
1: Okay, and the company, the provider, whoever it is, has to give you accurate detail of the
0: Absolutely. And this is the other thing. I know people use comparison websites and so forth. They're a good starting point. I always advise people phone the insurance company because that phone call is recorded. They, in fairness, they will, once you ask the right questions, they will explain everything to you. And it gives you the opportunity to tell them which hospitals, which procedures, which consultants, which scan centres. So, and it's a great way of basically determining if this new plan is suitable or not. Always phone up and those calls are recorded. It means you have some recourse if there's any issues. So that phone call is really important.
1: Okay. May has been in touch and she says, I'm on Essential Health 300. We are two pensioners, so I need orthopaedic cover, coronary cover and oncology cover. Can you recommend a lower cost plan?
0: No. Now, unfortunately now for me, I don't have good news here. So that plan with Leia is €1,785. Up until the 1st of April, that plan fully covered orthopaedic. There was limited cardiac cover. So based on what she has just said, she was on the right plan. But Leia have cut the benefits on 32 plans, and that's one of them. So right now, on that plan, they will have a 20% shortfall on hip, knee and shoulder replacements. Unfortunately, David, for that premium, there is no real plan in the market, no equivalent plan now that will fully cover those procedures. To have full cover now for orthopaedic procedures, that person would have to probably pay an extra nearly €900.
1: Ooh.
0: They'd have to go on a plan with Leia called Control 300 Create. So no good news for them. I would say, by the way, in terms of value for money, rather than staying on that plan, check out a plan with VHI PMI 4316. It's the exact same premium. It's a better overall plan. Or even with Leia, they could check out a different plan called Total Health Plus, which is the exact same price, but none of these plans will fully cover the hips, knees and shoulders anymore. And can I just say something just for all of your listeners? That there's a sea change going on in health insurance now. The days of staying on the same plan 3 or 4 years, you know, indefinitely are gone. And the days of auto-renewing are gone because even if you auto-renew on the same plan like that person, you could end up paying more for less cover. Mm. But the other thing now, people now have to basically take on more risk. They have to take on risk for things like orthopaedic procedures and so on. So really, if anybody's in doubt on that, they need to get advice. But no, there isn't a cheaper equivalent plan that gives that person the same cover at a lower premium.
1: Okay, sorry, mate. Now, young family of four, two adults, toddler, baby. We're on VHI First Care 500 day to day. Finding it so expensive, even though we downgraded to this policy last year. Any alternatives, please? Currently building house and need to save all we can.
0: Okay, so here's the thing. They've actually picked probably one of the lowest level plans they can pick. That plan is €1,070 per adult and they're paying a very low premium per child. The only thing is, two options for them, David. They mentioned they have a toddler in the policy. Level Health will give free cover for the youngest child under three. So there might be no harm talking to Level Health. They check out a plan with them called Plan B 300. And then Level Health will then talk to them about the free cover, but they will get the youngest child for free. Also, to the end of this month, Leia Healthcare has a deal right now where basically you pay for the first child under 18 and the second child under 18 is free. But that deal expires at the end of this month. So any listener who's thinking of joining and has a young family, two, three, four children under 18, those deals disappear on the 1st of July. So you know, you have 2 weeks to act. I would suggest that person just checks out those options. But to be honest, the savings will be minimal. They've actually cut their cover down. Apart from cutting their cover completely, there's not a lot of, let's just say, wriggle room left in that, I'm afraid.
1: Okay, and they could do with the money when they're building the house. Okay. Right, my daughter, age 21, has VHI travel insurance. She's going on holidays to Canada for 4 weeks. What top-up insurance should she have for Canadian health system?
0: So here's the thing. And actually, travel cover, just even generally about this, because it's really topical at the moment. If they have the VHI travel insurance policy, that is a very good policy. Mm. Now, there

0: all very good, but like the VHI one is very popular. All I would say, and if the trip is 4 weeks or more, most of those policies cover up to 45 to 60 days. So it sounds like they actually have good cover. My advice to that person now, before they hop on that plane, is you phone VHI, you tell them exactly where you're going, how long you'll be there for, tell them what kind of activities you may be planning, because you'd be shocked at some of the things that are deemed hazardous activities may not be covered. And this catches people out all the time. Like, for example, if I digress for a second, you know when you're on holidays and you go bungee jumping and you go on those jet skis and you sign a piece of paper? Usually that means you're signing away, you're basically saying, I waive all my rights to make any claim against any insurance. So for any parents listening to this now, if your kids are going abroad on J1s or things like that, you need to sit them down, and they should be on that call with the travel insurer so they know exactly what the limitations are. One other pitfall as well, David, anybody who's got kids who are travelling maybe for 3, 6, 9 months, those off-the-shelf travel insurance policies, they don't work. They have a limit of 45 to 60 days. So you either extend the policy to cover the full duration of the trip, or if you're going for more than 6 months, definitely talk to VHI International, because they have specific policies that are designed for people who are travelling for extended periods. As we're discussing this now, I guarantee you there are hundreds of people who have dependents abroad who think they have cover and they have no cover whatsoever. So just be very careful on that.
1: It's very well worth making that phone call just to make sure that you have the cover.
0: Absolutely.
1: Yeah. I'm 27 on InSpire Care with Leia. I've had two spinal surgeries in the past year. My partner is on Prosper. Are there better plans?
0: They've actually selected two very good schemes, to be honest with you. Both of them are very up-to-date schemes. By the way, the Inspire Care scheme has just reduced on the 1st of June to, I think, 1,670. It is a good mid-level corporate-type plan. The Prosper scheme is also a good scheme as well. That's about €1,448. So both plans are actually, they're up-to-date schemes. They're not overspending. If they're happy with the cover that they have and they're working for them, I'd be saying to them, stay as is.
1: Okay. I have cover with VHI for myself, husband and 4 boys, 17 to 10 years old. All of us have maternity and fertility cover. When I asked for this to be removed, I was told it can't be as it's statutory. Am I being charged for this or can I have it removed?
0: Okay, it's a question that comes up all the time. So no, you can't have it removed. It doesn't really... You're not incurring an extra charge. So there's a piece of legislation going back to 1997 called minimum benefits. David, you and I have maternity benefits. It's on every single plan. Fertility, maternity, psychiatric, convalescence. By law, the insurance companies have to put this on every plan. So my advice to anybody who sees benefits on the plans that aren't relevant, skip over it. You can't remove it. It makes no difference to the premium. So don't give it a second thought. The only one thing just to bear in mind, for young children under 18, they need to make sure, like VHI have a deal on the enhanced care schemes right now where you can get children insured for €164. But there's also those free cover deals like the Leia and the Level Health one that they might want to check out as well. People can split their cover. They don't realise this. You don't have to have everybody on the same plan. You can have everybody on different levels of cover to suit their needs, all under the one policy. So you, when you're talking to the insurance company, you literally should be discussing mum and dad's cover individually and then look at each of the individual children to make sure the level of cover they have matches their exact needs.
1: Okay, good to know. My wife and I and our 2 children, 18 and 21, are an Irish Life Health Plan, Health Guide 2, costing $4,650 per year. We're really at the pin of our collar, but have medical conditions. Is there a cheaper option with the same cover?
0: There is something similar. So Health Guide 2 is still a very good scheme. Now, Health Guide 2 is about €1,910 per adult, but it is a good up-to-date corporate plan. But something that might be worth looking at for that person now, Irish Life Health have just launched a new plan into the market from the 1st of May. Like what happens is when an insurance company wins a big scheme, they usually launch a new plan for that scheme. But anybody can join that plan. I would suggest what they do is they talk to Irish Life right now and check out a plan called Health Action Plus. It's €1,734 per adult. If they like that plan, they will save nearly €400 just on the adults alone. And then they can check out the suitability of that plan for the dependents as well. So definitely worthwhile checking out that plan. And once again, that insurance company will allow you to switch mid-year. One other thing, I think you mentioned, David, the eldest was 21.
1: Yes.
0: So you can basically put... you know, young children, put them on lower levels of cover. That's quite a high level of cover, maybe for a healthy 21-year-old.

0: You can put them on lower level plans where they have a better young adult rate. So check out Health Action Plus for Mam and Dad. And then the question to Irish Life is, do you have a lower level plan with a good, what we call young adult rate for that 21-year-old? And just sit back and see what they offer. But there definitely are savings to be made there.
1: Okay. We're a family of six, five adults now, one child aged 14 on 4D Health. Can you recommend an alternative policy as paying nearly 800 per month and too expensive now?
0: Okay, so the one thing we don't know, so you know the way we always talk about how confusing health insurance is, there's five of those 4D schemes, 4D1 up to 4D5. I would suggest, let's assume they're on 4D Health 2, which is basically a very common plan right now. That plan basically, as I said, is 2,438 per adult. So right now, if they want something very similar, the plan we mentioned to, I think, to your first question is Better Select, €1,914. If they like, they five adults on that policy now, David, and they're all over 25, like they could save basically €500 each. So there's potentially significant savings with the same insurance company. So the two plans I would suggest they discuss with Irish Life is number one is Better Select, €1,914. And the second one is that new scheme that is just being launched, which might be suitable maybe for some of the younger adults, and that's Health Action Plus. And bear in mind, you can split the cover. Mm. Everybody does not need to be on the same plan.
1: Okay. My daughter, aged almost 40, is taking out cover for the first time as an adult for herself and her almost two-year-old son. She was covered until she was 18 in our family policy. Does this count, or will she have to pay the loading?
0: No, there will be no loading whatsoever. So just to clarify this, these age loadings apply to anybody who's over 34 joining as a brand new member. So if you already have cover, if you are transferring from another policy, it might not even be in your name, you will have no loadings whatsoever. So there'll be no age loadings for that person.
1: But she was only covered until she was 18. She's now almost 40. So she's had 20 years without cover,
0: I misinterpreted the question. So if this person has basically let their cover lapse,
1: yes,
0: okay, and now they're rejoining, all they need to do, go back to the previous insurance company and get details of the previous insurance, because the law states that you're entitled to credit for the previous membership. So they should be able to avoid those loadings.
1: Okay, so it will count. Okay.
0: So they should just basically dig out details of the previous cover, and that should count. Even, David, if there is a loading, it's 2%. Now, you don't want to be overpaying 1 cent.
1: No.
0: It's 2% for each year over that, but they should be entitled to credit for all previous membership.
1: Yeah, okay. We're a couple, 76 and 71, on Leia Simply Connect Plus. It's gone up €1,000. What about Simply Connect Care? It's €1,000 cheaper.
0: Okay, now this is a typical question now that's cropping up all the time. That plan that they're on went up 25% this year. That plan is €2,975. It's one of Leia's plans that they should only be on that scheme if they want to keep full cover for the hips, the knees and the shoulder replacements. Now, the plan that Leia have offered them, I am not a fan of that plan. It's €2,400. So what they're doing, what Leia are basically saying to that customer, move on to this cheaper plan, save €575 each. But what's happening is you keep your full orthopedic cover, but they remove all cover for Blackrock Clinic and Mater Private. So the high-tech cardiac cover that they currently have is gone. I'm not a fan of that. I would suggest they check out. So check out Simply Connect. It is a cheaper version of what they currently have, where they keep the full orthopedic cover. But there's another fantastic plan right now that people don't know about with Leia called XL Care. It's €2,528. The cover on this plan, David, is phenomenal. It's one of the best outpatient plans on the market. They will have a 20% shortfall on 14 procedures, hips, knees and shoulder replacements and cataracts. If that's not a concern, XL Care with Leia. If it is a concern, either Simply Connect or they have to stay on the same plan. Okay. But I would not go, be very careful about the other plan that they've been offered, Simply Connect Care.
1: Okay. I'm on Momentum, but can't afford to renew this because of price. What's the next best policy with good cover? I'm 67, my husband is 73.
0: Okay, Momentum scheme, €3,528. You should only be on that plan if you want to be covered fully for semi-private in Blackrock Clinic and the Mater Private. Otherwise, this person's overinsured. I would suggest right now, if full access to semi-private in the Mater Private is not essential for them, they don't need to be on that plan. Check out the Simply Connect Plus scheme that person has already mentioned previously. They could also check out with VHI, Advanced Care 50, day to day, which is €2,885. But they definitely may be overinsured on that particular plan. So check out those other options.
1: Okay, great advice, Dermot Good. Thank you so much for that. Healthinsuranceireland.ie. Loads more questions. We just don't have time to get to them, but thanks very much.

0: for all of that, bringing all that clarity. That is all for today. Thanks very much for listening. Remember, you can catch up on anything you might have missed on this morning's show on the RTE Radio app. Today's programme was produced by Amy Ryan, researched by Cormac Burke. Broadcast coordinator was Senan Cullinan, and Mark Dwyer was on sound. Oliver Callan is coming up, but first it's over to Kate Carolyn for the news.
1: Thanks, David. Good morning. The United States and Iran have signed an agreement aimed at ending the war. It says the key waterway, the Strait of Hormuz, will be reopened and Iran will get access to funds to rebuild. Further negotiations are needed on Iran's nuclear program. The deal has been heavily criticized in the US, including by some of President Trump's allies. Since the deal was announced, oil prices have fallen by more than 3%. Ukraine has struck an oil refinery in Moscow in what appears to be its biggest drone attack on the region since the start of the war. The capital's four airports have been temporarily closed. The serial paedophile Bill Keneally, who was terminally ill, has died in prison. Our crime correspondent Paul Reynolds reports.
2: Bill Keneally was a violent, prolific, sadistic and recidivist paedophile who sexually abused young boys for over 20 years. He was jailed in 2016 after some of his victims came forward and were finally listened to. The Gardaí had been informed about the abuse by one boy's father back in 1987. Keneally was 75 years of age. He had complicated medical problems. He had a foot amputated and was being treated in the G1 wing of the Midlands Prison, a specialist care unit for elderly inmates. However, his health deteriorated in recent weeks and he was receiving palliative care. He died at around 3:30 this morning. The Irish Prison Service said in a statement that it can confirm the death of a person in custody this morning. All deaths in custody are investigated by the Irish Prison Service, the Inspector of Prisons, on Garda Síochána, where circumstances warrant. The Prison Service also says the cause of death will be determined by the coroner's office.
1: The central bank has warned that inflation could rise to almost 5% next year from a rate of 3.6% recorded last month. The bank describes this forecast as a severe scenario. It said higher energy costs were eroding household incomes and dampening consumer confidence.
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1: Staying generally cloudy this morning with widespread rain, heavy in places. Rain will become patchy this afternoon and there will be heavy rain again this evening. Highest temperatures today ranging from 16 to 21 degrees. And that's all from the newsroom for now.
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5: Good day to you all. It's Oliver on the air until one. And look into the skies above us at the minute. They look like they're going to thunder down heavy rain upon us at any minute. It's kind of the fretful expectation that hurts the most, isn't it? Just do it already. Do it to us. How's your head today? 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You can scream out an email, oliver@rte.ie. Cue piano. We are up to 90 today with the array of things to talk about and the range. A dowry in Ireland, as you know, is this custom, historical, where a bride's family they would have transferred money, land, maybe some cattle to the groom's family as part of a marriage, a central part of the matchmaking and farming culture until the mid-20th century in Ireland, but not a long time. Well, there's a play about it in Cork, and we're going to chat to a man called Derry Cotter, who's written the show as he turns his life towards the writings and so on. And speaking of marriages, our stylist, Megan Fox, she comes back to us. She's got all of the shapes, colours and trends defining dressing for weddings this year, the summer weddings that you're looking forward to. Hats, I believe, now are out of fashion mostly, but something called drapes and ruches are in. And I learn a lot today. There's also a big move towards renting out style for guests at the wedding, which I think is fairly new. And Megan has some Irish designer recommendations for mothers of the bride that won't break the bank. Roisin Leanán is so hot right now, is what I'm also learning. I learned lots of new things. Now, this week, we also discovered on the show the words for the summer solstice, Ascoilge, Greenstad an Tauri. And as part of RTÉ 100 Irish Lights, they've joined up with Radio 1 and they're going to bring some gorgeous shows from lighthouses around the country for the summer solstice this Sunday night. Tehe Sulish and Tristan Rosenstock will be here to tell us all about it. He's a Bowron player and a presenter. He's also the son of Anfila Gabriel Rosenstock, who sadly only died just at Easter there, but he's left a stunning legacy of writing behind him. And the Rosenstock name is very well known in Ireland, thanks to Gabriel and his nephew Mario, and with Tristan in tow as well. It's a family of very smart, artistic people, and the history of the German connection is so interesting. It's always worth reminding ourselves of, so I'm looking forward to meeting Tristan later on as well. Gastroenterologist and best-selling author Dr. Alan Desmond, he is going to be here to, he's going to talk to us to reveal why he believes food has become the leading driver of chronic disease. Now, he's a tough message that he wants to sell to Irish people, proud of our stunning produce, agri-food, that is, and the high quality of it on this island. He wants us to cut out bacon, sausages, ham entirely and for good. And he also says milk is for babies, not adults. What Your Doctor Isn't Telling You About Food is the name of his book and his main point. So you'll either be enlightened or have your blood pressure hit up when we talk to the good doctor later on. 51551 is the text. We certainly offer variety, because from that, for many, it wouldn't be summer at all without Love Island on our screens every night for 8 weeks. Eight! And in fact, there might have been a bit of a debate and a decision to be made last night over the remote control, whether you go to the England match or to Love Island, because this is the most interesting season for Irish viewers for many years. The Galway GAA star, Sean Fitzy Fitzgerald, he landed with a blonde bang in the villa. He's there a few weeks now. He's from Barna, and the whole parish over West had been buzzing since the show began those few weeks ago. His sister, Katie Fitzgerald, joins us. Katie, how are you?
6: Not too bad, how are you?
5: Very well. Give us the lowdown on the family in Barna, first of all. Who is in the Fitzgerald clan?
6: So it's myself, my mother and my father, and they're all very proud. Actually, this morning we got a life-size cardboard cutout of Sean, so he's still in the house.
5: You mean to say there wasn't one already in the house? He seems to be the kind of star quality that would have had one already somehow. You're the little sister.
6: I am.
5: How long have you known that Sean was going to be on this massive show?
6: So he got the call, I think it was end of February, start of March.
5: Was it?
6: So we kind of knew that kind of there was a potential of him going on. But everyone says, you know, you don't know until you're in.
5: That's
6: so
5: right.
6: We were kind of, you know, you're in and out of it a bit. But he was in and out of London quite a bit. So it was in the back of my head for quite a while.
5: Did he ring you to tell you the news? How did it go down with the family?
6: Well, he spoke to my parents first, because obviously they've never really seen it before and they wouldn't, they'd understand it, but they wouldn't kind
5: not
6: of,
5: fans of the
6: really
5: show.
6: Get it. Yeah.
5: What are your parents' names? But, sorry.
6: Linda and Jack.
5: Linda and Jack. So they got this news of their only son is explaining Love Island to them while saying he's going to be on it. I'd love to be there for that. What was their reaction?
6: They were kind of, I wouldn't say they were sceptical, but they kind of didn't know the concept, because there's all these, like, in the newspapers and magazines, there's all these kind of weird kind of lines and like the newspapers and stuff, and they're kind of like antsy about it. But then when kind of I sat down with them and kind of explained the whole thing, you know, you only see an hour or even 45 minutes of 24 hours,
5: right. Yes.
6: And it can, I suppose, kind of be clipped in certain ways and stuff. But I think Sean is he's doing well. He is
5: doing well. You have always been a fan of Love Island.
6: Oh, always. I watch it every year.
5: You were the perfect person to describe it to your parents. And when he rang you, did you squeal with excitement, or are you now frightened with trepidation and worry?
6: I was really excited at first. And then I suppose kind of like the weeks coming to it, I was getting really nervous. And like, you know, he kind of got a small bit of backlash at the start. And then once he got announced, you know, it was fine. And now it's almost normal that you see him on telly every day.
5: It's weird how that's become normal. And also the backlash died down and everyone in the country is talking about it. Everyone knows about it, even if they've never watched Love Island and still haven't watched it.
6: Yeah.
5: That's kind of mad. Around Barna now, is he known as Sean or is he known as Fitzy?
6: So Family, like immediate family, it's Sean. But everyone else, like teachers, colleagues, everyone, it's Fitzy.
5: It's Fitzy, and he's Fitzy forever now to the big audience. It's fair to say, is it, that anyone who knows him around Barna are not exactly shocked that he's ended up where he is?
6: Yeah, I suppose, like, yes and no. Like, you know, GA people kind of, you know, like they'd be known to kind of, you know, like go out and stuff like that. But I think Love Island is another step. I think I didn't. Yeah.

0: kind of expected it, but I didn't at the same time. And I think, to be honest, I feel like a lot of people wouldn't have expected it unless the headlines didn't come out, if you get me.
1: I think, but we've seen his TikToks by now, and I think he just has more of a colourful, out there personality that would be typical of the GAA reticent lad who's kind of coached not of any colour or charisma about them whatsoever. He's different, isn't he, from the other children?
0: Yeah, no, he is. Like, he is quite out there. Like, the Sean, like, he is coming across, like, you know, himself that, like, I would see it of him at home. Yeah. Whereas Sean on, like, TikTok and stuff would be him and around his friends and stuff like that.
1: He's usually quiet, but he's more... A camera in front of him now, he lights up. Is that the idea?
0: Yes.
1: Now, Galway is obviously doing very well in the championship, straight into the quarterfinals. He was there in the Connacht Championship. He must be missing not knowing what's going on, or would he know what's going on?
0: No, he wouldn't know anything. Really? So I feel like that would kind of, I think that would be the main thing that would be at the back of his mind, that he can't know the scores, he can't know what's going on, especially at the World Cup as well.
1: Oh, this is the sacrifice he's made.
0: Yes.
1: Although he doesn't seem too concerned at the moment. Come here, we haven't heard much about, you know, his powerful performance as a full back, his sporting prowess on the show. Do you think that the other contestants in Love Island, that they realise that he's such a big star in Ireland?
0: I don't know. Like, I'd say he has mentioned it, but I suppose he's had to kind of explain what GAA is as well.
1: Yeah. And maybe the producers have cut it out. We don't
0: know.
1: Yeah,
0: and I'd say they don't know the full extent of it, I guess.
1: I know. It's not the easiest thing to explain, is it, to a bunch of English people? Like, they don't seem to want to talk about anything happening in real life, I've noticed from the bits I've seen. They have been commenting on his physique. Does he live in the gym, Fitzy?
0: He does and he doesn't. Since he kind of got the call, he has been going to the gym basically every day. But before that, it would just be the Galway training, like the Galway strength and conditioning, the gym sessions, you know, that's about it.
1: Normal enough then.
0: Yeah.
1: As the kind of professional level amateur athlete that's demanded of county players.
0: Exactly.
1: These days. We have seen him talk about you this week, so it seems like you're very close, yourself and your brother.
0: Yeah, no, we are very close. I think the last few years, I think we've gotten closer. Like, I just moved back home after being away for like 3.5 years. So
1: right.
0: I think that brought us a bit closer, me being away.
1: And you talk all the time. Is he a big brother who gives you advice?
0: Oh, he's the best at advice. He is probably one of the only people I go to for advice. Like, he's very compassionate. Like, if he knows I'm in the wrong, he'll tell me I'm in the wrong.
1: Oh, right.
0: So he is very good.
1: What sort of things does he tell you about life? What sort of advice do you get from big brother Fitzy?
0: Well, just if I'm being stupid, he'll just tell me, like, you need to just stop being stupid. Like, he will tell me how it is.
1: And you listen to him. You'll believe
0: it. I do.
1: It.
0: Well, sometimes.
1: To an extent. So he's locked in, to use the phraseology of Love Island for the parents listening, locked in with Lola. And he seems kind of smitten, doesn't he?
0: I've never seen him like this before.
1: Really?
0: Ever. Yeah, no, I've never seen him like this. He seems to be like obsessed with her. Like, he just wants to be with her all the time. And she seems the exact same way, which is really nice to see.
1: She's saying she would move to Ireland.
0: I know, I'd be happy with that. I don't want him to move.
1: Yeah, that would work out the best way. What do you make of her?
0: I love her. She's gorgeous. She's so nice. And I feel like the way she stood up to, or kind of, I suppose, called Priya out a few nights ago,
1: right,
0: I think that showed, you know, that she isn't just this shy girl that we are seeing on telly.
1: You're giving a kind of a seal of approval there, nearly.
0: Oh, I am, 100%.
1: That would be very important when he finds out.
0: So are my
1: out.
0: Parents. They really like her.
1: The parents? Oh,
0: yeah,
1: my God.
0: They like
1: Wait
0: her.
1: Till they find out. I hope it works out, because there's a long way to go.
0: I know, so do I.
1: Has
0: I
1: he
0: keep
1: been...
0: telling them it's only week three. It's only week three. Anything could happen.
1: The family, of course, is one thing. And he has talked about introducing Lola to you. Let's have a listen.
2: I'd say my sister will actually love you as well.
3: Definitely.
2: Because my sister, she's always giving out, oh, when are you going to get a woman? When are you going to find a girl or something? Mm. So I'd say she'd be buzzing out. I'll finally have someone to bring to all the family occasions and everyone get off my back.
3: Yeah.
2: I actually cannot wait till you come to a Gaelic match and watch it.
3: I'm
2: and you get to
3: so
2: be a little
3: excited.
2: Wag for a day.
3: I'm so excited. That's literally my like favourite thing in the world. I always like, I used to like love Victoria Beckham when I was young, so I was like obsessed being a wag.
2: So you aspire
3: to
2: be her.
3: Do you know what? I've manifested you from like my childhood, I swear, because I used to be obsessed.
2: Okay, that
3: no,
2: is.
3: No, in a weird way.
2: Bullshit,
3: no,
2: like.
3: But I used to literally be obsessed with Irish accents. Wag.
2: Wag. Okay, wag. Irish wag.
3: Irish wag. abs. That's it, really.
2: That's it. Okay. Grand.
1: Katie, this is true love for your brother. She's going to be very disappointed when she finds out being a wag to a GA player is not quite the same as the Premier League.
0: I know. I think you'll need to have a reality check with her.
1: They'll eat her alive. He has used the L word, hasn't he, to his friends, I think, and in the villa.
0: He has, but see, so has she. So I feel like they might be just... I think they both know it's a bit too early to say it.
1: It's a bit
0: but
1: early.
0: But I'm glad they're both on the same page. But they, you know, I feel like they both... Obviously, they both want to say it, but they both know it's a bit too early.
1: Viewers will know there's such a thing now as the Fitzy kiss when this couple are in bed and they show shots of them sleeping and Fitzy's kissing away. I mean, how are your parents taking this?
0: At the start, I suppose, it's Love Island. You know they're going to be kissing or whatever. Yeah. So I suppose at the start, they were kind of blocking their eyes. Sometimes I'm blocking my eyes if it gets a bit too intense. But I suppose being in bed, like that's the only time they get, I suppose, one-on-one together. And that's what I keep telling my parents. But, you know,
1: yes.
0: I don't think that bit will ever get easier.
1: It's innocent, gale-talked summer yes. fun, basically.
0: Yes.
1: What is the support like in Barna? What are they saying around the place?
0: Oh, everyone is behind him. I was up in the local shop there the last day and everyone is just chatting about it, how proud they are, and they're all watching it. The people probably would have never watched it before, they're watching it now.
1: And if he lasts over more and more weeks, the families, they go to the villa, don't they? Are you up for a visit? Would you be willing to go?
0: Oh, I'm going in 100%. I spoke to this with Sean before he left and he said, Katie, you're not going in. And I said, I'm going in. I'm your person of contact. I'm going in.
1: This is the one time you won't listen to your big brother.
0: Yeah.
1: Well, look, it sounds, and I know that the family, they're very proud of your brother. He's acquitting himself very well in the villa. His life is not going to be the same after this, though. He is going to be a major celebrity, not just in Ireland, but over there as well. Are you all ready for this?
0: I don't know how big this is going to get. Like, I feel like it's, like, I don't know. I think in my head, I'm kind of... I think it is going to get quite big, but in my head I'm like, no, it's not. It's going to stay the same, like the way it is. And I don't think my parents are ready for that at all, to be honest.
1: I mean, even if it ended now and he suddenly had to go home now, he's still a big enough star in Ireland. You know, this has like brought him to a level that he wouldn't have been, that none of you would be ready for, really.
0: Yeah, no. Like even before, let's say like last Christmas or something, we'd be down in Killarney and obviously he'd be on... doing videos on TikTok and people would be coming up and asking him for photos.
1: Yeah.
0: So I suppose in that aspect, it was kind of already there.
1: But I don't know what
0: extent it's going to get to now.
1: I presume in Galway, they'd love him to come back and play at some point in the future.
0: I think if the opportunity was there, I think he would definitely go back. And same with the teaching. I think he definitely would go back to teaching 100%.
1: Well, listen, enjoy the show in the meantime and keep in touch with us.
0: Well, thanks for having me on.
1: Thank you so much, Katie. That's Katie Fitzgerald. Thanks a million, Slán.

0: the training's up for Fitzy, that's for sure. Love, Love Island, says this texter, and the Irish on it, but my highlight was Lyra's music on it, a brilliant singer. Well, that was Dua Lipa, who also features heavily on Love Island. And I presume if you watch Love Island, you switch over to the match, you got to see England goals, anyway, at least two of them, because that's over and done with. And our texts this morning are telling us, the England fans texting us, no less, saying, don't worry, it ain't coming home, and they're not going to cope with hot temperatures with, like, Spain and Brazil and France and so on. Although, mind you, Spain hasn't even started yet. And another one says the defence isn't good enough to take them into the final stages. So that's the kind of message we're getting about the England match. But listen, we'll move on to other things, because we're going to talk about Greenstad an Tauri, the summer solstice, with Tristan Rosenstock after these.
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0: Fáil sé ar ais, now RTÉ is going to be celebrating the power of radio for the summer solstice this weekend, and there are going to be programmes coming from lighthouses. On Fod Dove, Blacksod Lighthouse will host Late Date over the weekend. Cayley House will be coming from the Bailey Lighthouse in Howth in Dublin, and Tristan Rosenstock will be presenting the Cayley and the Bailey, where he'll be joined by Martin Hayes and Dermot Bulger. He's our I Speisialta. Fáil sé, Tristan Rosenstock.
7: Good morning, Oliver.
0: So this is in honour of RTÉ 100. Sounds lovely.
7: Exactly, yeah. Elizabeth Largy had the great idea of doing a night from lighthouses throughout the country, and I've always been kind of drawn to lighthouses. I just always had this kind of romantic notion of spending time in them and maybe doing some writing or reflecting.
0: Feels
7: or whatever.
0: Like a holiday even.
7: Totally, yeah. But then we forget that they are very isolated places too, you know. So the idea behind this is just celebrating the companionship that radio, and I suppose nighttime radio, has given people in isolated areas throughout the country over the years, and there's nowhere more isolated than a lighthouse like Fast or somewhere like that, you know.
0: And perfect on a Sunday night, isn't it?
7: Exactly, yeah, yeah. So these programmes are going out on Saturday night. I'll be on from 9 o'clock till 10, and then Ray Cudahy and Cathal Murray will take over with Late Date from Blacksod in Mayo. So it'll be 4 hours of music from lighthouses across Ireland, and it promises to be a very special night.
0: Sounds delightful. Cathal Murray has a great connection, doesn't he, to Blacksod? Now, he's going to be... His grandfather was a lighthouse keeper, but sadly swept out to sea because we were over on Fod Dove last year. But they're going to come from an island, aren't they? An uninhabited island, however.
7: Well, weather permitting.
0: If they can manage it.
7: Exactly.
0: Says you. And what will you be doing?
7: So we did a special edition of Cayley House on Monday night in

0: It does, yeah. It still has that sort of lonesome quality to it, you know, and that's really why radio was so important. It was their connection to the world, and also they used radio to send signals out, navigational signals, and they sent weather forecasts to Met Éireann. But really what we're celebrating is that sense of companionship that radio gives people when they have no connection with the outside world for weeks on end.
1: It's important for people, and it's nice to mark that century and that radio is held up and it still is important.
0: Still as vital as ever.
1: It is. And now people will know that the renowned Filla, the poet in Scrivenor, Gabriel Rosenstock, was Mary Rosenstock's uncle, but Gabriel was your dad.
0: Yeah.
1: And I'm sorry for your loss.
0: Thanks, Oliver.
1: It's very, very recent.
0: Yeah, he passed away on Easter Monday, on my birthday, actually, as it happens, on the 6th of April. Yeah, and he died the day a documentary we had made together was due to go out on air. And that day is still a total and utter blur. The phone call came very, very early in the morning. But I called our station manager, Garrett McDonagh, the head of Reading Gaeltacht, and I said the family would still like the programme to go out, you know. Mm-hmm. But it was completely surreal because the programme finishes with Dad saying, "Fógrófar Mavas Galua, my death will be announced soon." And then 2 minutes later, the news headlines, Gabriel Rosenstock has just died. So the whole day was just completely surreal.
1: Thing. Yeah, mad and beautiful.
0: Mad and beautiful, exactly, yeah. And, you know, the documentary, I suppose, gave him a chance to distill 76 years of life experiences, of all he had read, and just to distill that into 46 minutes of, you know, his take, really, on the meaning of life and how death needn't be something to be feared in this country, you know, and how people ought to talk about it a bit more. I think we do death very well in this country compared to other countries. I mean, the Irish wake is something that you know, we all take for granted, but it's very unique, it's very special, and I think across the water, you know, people need to be invited to funerals and things like this. But I remember my sister Helen was far away. She was in Kazakhstan or something with work, and she met another expat. And you know, you have that chat. So what do you miss about home? And this Cork woman said, "I don't get home much, but God, you'd miss a good wake." You know, so we do the send off really well. We do death very well in this country, but sometimes we avoid having conversations when we know it's imminent, when we know it's not too far away.
1: How are you doing since you're one of four children, the only son?
0: I'm the only son, the only son of four, and sadly we lost my sister Ava 4 years ago. So I've two sisters, Saffron and Aileen, and my mother Etna, and we're all just coping. It's still sinking in. I'm still very busy dealing with emails from various publishers. I mean, I think there are five or six more books on the way.
1: Really?
0: Yeah, so I'm kind of trying to coordinate all that and manage
1: that. With the legacy that's still unfolding.
0: Exactly, yeah. And one of the collections, actually, he had the idea of recording the poems, a collection of poems for kids, and he had the idea of recording it and having a QR code on the back so that people can hear his voice. So, you know, I didn't want to bother him, but he kind of said, maybe 2 weeks before he passed away, he said, "Would you mind recording me? I'd love to do this." So even up until the very end, he was trying to kind of fulfill commitments he had made, fulfill promises he had made. So that book will come out later this year, and not only will you get to read the poems, but you'll hear the voice as well.
1: Have you been able to enjoy reading and listening to his voice, I presume, if you're curating all of this?
0: Yeah, I mean, I'd be quite familiar with his work, but like, he was just beyond prolific, Oliver. He wrote up to 400 books, you know, so like I still pop into bookshops around the country, you know, especially independent small bookshops, like where would we be without them? But like, I love popping in and I see, you know, the name Gabriel Rosenstock on the shelf and I pick it out, and it's a book not only I've never read or seen, I've never even heard of this book, you know, and I take it home and say, "Dad, what's this? Oh God, I haven't seen that in around 40 years. So because he was just so prolific, I mean, I'm still getting to grips with his work and getting to know him through his work.
1: Does it help the grief and the loss having a poet father?
0: It does, in a way, and in a way that I suppose the main message at the core of the programme that he wanted to do, and I should say that the programme was based on a diary he kept, and the main message in that really is that, you know, Ní críoch acha os, as we have in the beautiful hymn "Mé Críos than Síl," which was set to music by Sean O'Riordan. You know, it's not the end; it's regrowth, it's rebirth. You know,
1: yeah.
0: And what we called the program was "An Fear Nár Saolaíoch Riamh," the man who was never born. And that refers to Osho, one of his favorite Indian gurus. His epitaph says, never born, never died. You know, so we're just this eternal spirit, this eternal being, and we might leave this world, but we'll move on somewhere else.
1: He had the gift of spirituality about him, and he was able to think and confront these things.
0: Oh, in spades, yeah. And he was very interested in all world religions, and I think he took something from them all. And even, you know, in the last couple of years, he took it upon himself to translate the Quran.

0: Holy Quran into Irish. And this kind of really sums up Dad in a way, you know. He really, really believed that any important book in the world ought to be available in every language, including our own, including Irish.
1: Right.
0: So he was looking around and seeing, you know, young Muslim families growing up in Ireland. Some of them will go to Gaelic school, some of them will learn Irish in school. And he just said, well, they deserve to be able to read their holy text in Irish. So he translated it, you know. So
1: he just did it.
0: Exactly.
1: What an extraordinary accomplishment to have done. And I'm sure he would have known the risks involved as well.
0: Yeah, and that's another project that's ongoing, and that's at editing stages, and you've got theologians kind of reading through it, making sure that it's all as it should be. So that'll come out later in the year or next year.
1: The clour that went out on Radio na Gaeilge, literally just before they announced to the public that he had died, that's based on diaries he started writing when he was diagnosed with cancer. Is that when it starts?
0: The diagnosis came a couple of years ago when he knew that things were not looking good.
1: When you knew
0: So it started in the prostate, then went to the bones, which was very, very painful. And in a way, that was the hardest thing, Oliver, to see him in such agony. You know, once it gets into the bones, it's extremely painful. Then it moved into the liver and things became worse. So he decided the only way he could make sense of it, the only way he could make sense of anything was to write about it. That's what he did his whole life, you know. Yeah. So he started keeping a diary, and he'd be waking up at 3 o'clock in the morning, writing things down. And for him, it was kind of his way of understanding what was happening to his body and his way of processing it. So he kind of came to me with the diary and said, what do we do with this, you know? So I said, well, would you like to read some extracts and maybe we'll tease out some of the content and do something for the radio? And he said, perfect, let's do that, you know. And then I didn't want to bother him because, you know, he was very uncomfortable. He was in a lot of pain, you know. But I called over to him one evening when Mum was going out with a friend for a bite to eat, and we ordered takeaway, and I thought we'd sit down to watch a Western or something. And he just said, do you have the microphone with you? Let's do that now. So, I mean, it was him kind of pushing it the whole time. Mm-hmm. I didn't want to lead it. I wanted it to be on his terms when he felt comfortable doing it.
1: Even at a time when, like, you know, you thought he'd be having a rest or having some downtime.
0: Exactly.
1: Knowing there wasn't a lot of time left.
0: Yeah.
1: This is what he wanted to do.
0: He was really adamant that we do this, that we finish this. And really, he was hoping that it might help other people who had a similar diagnosis or who, you know, mightn't have a huge amount of time left, and that it might help their families as well. He just wanted to kind of share all that he had read, all that he had learned, all that he had, you know, experienced throughout his life. He just wanted to pass on some of that in the form of a diary / documentary. So really my role was just to facilitate what he wanted to do, and to record it and then put it all together.
1: It's incredible to think that he's, you know, facing the end. He has this pain, as you described, and yet he gave an amazing interview to The Sun Independent just a few weeks before he died, where he says, I'm learning more of the mystery of life. And he really means that, doesn't he? Did you discover what he meant?
0: I think so. I mean, really, it's that, you know, if we spend our life fearing death, we're missing out on a lot of living, you know.
1: Yeah,
0: that really we just ought to make the most of it. And, you know, what he says in the program is, you know, Nirvemer Labam Vosh, Nirvalam Vem Wienach. Like, I'd rather accept death as a natural part of life. It's the end cycle of life, you know. So he had reached acceptance, and, you know, in explaining how he got there, I think his hope was that it might be of some comfort to other people who are going through something very difficult.
1: He would have obviously known the pain would be for those who are going to be grieving him, as you are now. Did he give you any advice on that?
0: Just to keep celebrating his life, and just to keep celebrating the work, and just get the work out there, you know. I mean, like, writing for him was not just, you know, something he dabbled in from time to time. I mean, it was vocation. I mean, he spent his whole life writing every single day. And I mean, he took early retirement. He spent 30 years working in a publishing house called Ungoom. And every day was a school day there, he said. He learned something new about the language, or about editing, or about poetry, about writing. But he took early retirement around 20 years ago to focus on his writing. And I remember at the time going, God, I hope he can fill the day. Like, I hope he's not bored. But I mean, he would write for 10 hours a day, every day. Even on Christmas Day, he'd sneak up for a few hours and do a bit of writing. So for him, just, you know, getting the work out there, you know, I mean, I mentioned how prolific he was. Maybe a bit too prolific. It might have been to his detriment, because, like, as soon as one book would come out, you know, he'd have 10 more ready to go, you know.
1: Was he under pressure, putting pressure on himself?
0: Not at all. He was just restless. He was prolific. He just thought, you know, I kind of would say to him sometimes, let the book land, give it time to breathe, let the reviews come in, just give the book some time. And he'd be just so impatient and adamant to bring five or six more. The ideas kept coming, yeah.
1: He was generous as a writer, as a father, wasn't he? Because he experienced, maybe was it his own father kind of locking himself away to do writing, whereas he liked to be available to you?
0: Yeah, he talked a bit about his father, who was also kind of a literary man. He wrote a novel and some poetry and reviewed books for magazines in Germany, and he was very good friends with Heinrich Böll, the German writer who lived in Ackel. But according to Dad, his father kind of locked himself away a lot and read and wrote. And, you know, when Dad wanted to communicate with his own father, like, he'd have to read books that were just, you know, not the kind of books that a young child should be reading. So he'd be
1: just to access
0: so
1: the
0: he'd
1: conversation.
0: Read Dubliners by Joyce at the age of 10 just to knock on the door and go, Dad, I read this book, and they'd have something to talk about for a while, you know. So he was kind of adamant that he wouldn't be like that, you know. So he plonked himself always in the sitting room, and we grew up in a normal two up two down kind of a suburban house here in Dublin, but he was always at the table in the middle of the room typing away, hammering away in the typewriter while we were causing chaos around him as kids. Yeah. Or as moody teenagers, you know, and he just wanted to be in the heart of the action, you know, but he could switch off. He wouldn't hear anything. He could just totally focus on his work.
1: Could you get hold of him if you needed to?
0: Yeah, if you screamed at Dad, you'd get his attention. Dad, the house is on fire. All right, okay, yeah, you know, but he'd be in the zone. He'd be there, you know.
1: How much chaos would he put up with? Would you be watching telly like in while he's trying to write?
0: It'd be things banging, balls banging off his head and things like this, and he wouldn't miss a comma, you know.
1: It's dedication.
0: Dedication
1: on all
0: is right.
1: Fronts. But, you know, you can't fault him. You got the job done. You got all those books written, no matter how much Beavis and Butthead I think you've been watching.
0: Oh, my God. We were watching Beavis and Butthead one day on MTV when we kind of hit those weird teenage years, you know, and that's when he listened up, and he kind of, like, we'd have cartoons on when we were younger and he'd just be oblivious, you know, but Beavis and Butthead, just that laugh or whatever it was, he said, what are you watching this nonsense, this brain-dead nonsense for? What the hell do these guys know about haiku? And just at that second, the teacher said, okay, kids, today we're going to learn about haiku.
1: Go away.
0: And he kind of just gave us this really weird, creeped out look as if, all right, as he were. It was a very strange moment.
1: He was a master of the haiku.
0: Well, a lot of people say he's the man who introduced haiku to Ireland. You know, he fell in love with the form, like, in his late teens and his early 20s. And wrote a lot of haiku books, translated a lot of haiku masters, you know, won haiku awards in Tokyo. And, you know, he was on the international haiku circuit. He kind of put Ireland on the map, really.
1: Oscailge.
0: Oscailge, agus Osperla. He wrote one book of erotic haiku. And I remember once an ex-girlfriend called over to the house and said, oh, this one's in English. Great, I can read this. And I, no, put that one down.
1: There are ones, you know, you can snip out of the legs
0: exactly,
1: if you want.
0: Yeah.
1: Now you have full control. did Gabriel, your dad, did he talk about his own childhood much?
0: Never. It was really hard to get him to talk about that. Yeah. And, you know, I remember a couple of times mum would bring us for a walk to Glendalough, which was a beautiful, beautiful place to walk and spend time. And Dad would never come, you know. And I always kind of found that a bit curious. And then later on, I found out his older brother, Michael, drowned there at the age of 16.
1: Really?
0: They went on a school tour, and Michael was a very strong swimmer. He was captain of the swimming team. And he went to the currents in Glendalough are extremely dangerous, you know, and I don't think anyone would dare swim there anymore. But back in the 50s, he decided he'd swim across the lake and never made it. So that was something Dad never talked about. But eventually, when pressed, wrote about it. And that's kind of the constant thing with Dad. Sometimes he wouldn't talk about something, but if you asked him to write about it,
1: really?
0: It would come pouring out.
1: Could he talk about it after then?
0: He would talk about it only in recent years. He sent me a couple of poems during lockdown about his childhood. And I said, Dad, these are really special. Keep going. I'd love to read more. So over 3 months, he sent me 76 poems all about his childhood. And I was kind of, you know, editing as we were going along. I said, no, Dad, you, now you're a man in his 70s looking back on your childhood. Let's give it the child's eye. Let's give it the child's point of view.
1: Very good.
0: So then he rewrote a lot of them. And of the 76, we chose 50. And we asked a dear friend of ours, Paddy Bush, to translate them into English. And a bilingual collection came out called Garsoon, which is another word for buchel, boy. And it's basically a childhood memoir, really, you know. Or a memoir through the eyes of a child.
1: Yeah.
0: And in that book, he starts talking about the impact the death of his brother Michael had on him, ultimately on his parents' marriage, that the marriage came to an end, and I'm sure that tragedy was probably a factor in it. And all these kind of questions I had about his upbringing and his childhood, they all started pouring out when he wrote about it, when he wrote these poems. You know, if you asked him a question, he'd kind of seize up and you know, change the subject. But really? If you'd ask him to write a poem, you'd get 76.
1: And both his parents were already dealing with the trauma of having served in World War II. Your grandfather, his dad, a German medical officer,

0: wasn't he, in the army? And she was an Irish nurse.
1: That's right. Yeah, yeah. So, like Rosenstock's a Jewish name, so we do have Jewish ancestry. So, you know, when things were kind of heating up in Nazi Germany, my grandfather and his brother were getting very nervous, you know. So his brother just said, I'm out of here. I don't like what I'm seeing. I don't like the way this is going.
0: He left.
1: He left and went down to South America, to Brazil initially, and then to Chile. So we've got Rosenstock cousins down in Chile that I'd love to visit someday. And my granddad was in his final few months in medical school, and he said, look, just let me finish the exams. Once I get the piece of paper saying I'm a doctor, I'll come down to South America and join you. Hitler had other plans, so he was thrown into the army as a doctor and sent to Jersey. And my granny was a nurse from Athenry. When the Germans came, they were given the option to leave, but I think she kind of saw this this tall German and said, I'll stick around, see how this goes. So I think Germany in the 1940s was the original Love Island, actually. You know? So the doctor and the nurse fell in love.
0: And then married very much against the Führer's laws. Strict laws.
1: Well, Hitler wouldn't let Germans marry non-Germans. So when they were eventually brought back to Germany and he served in a place called Jena, they found a priest who loved Ireland and who was well-disposed and who married them, but secretly, you know. And then two boys came along, and then when things kind of started to settle down, they bolted and came here to Ireland.
0: How does he survive the war, ultimately?
1: Well, as a doctor, I mean, he was never on the front line. I mean, he was supposed to be sent to Russia, and you know, if he had been sent to Russia, I wouldn't be here. You know, nobody came back from Russia, you know, and they needed doctors on the front. So at this stage, my granny was pregnant with baby number two. And he kind of said, I can't go to Russia. No one comes back. Yeah. So he asked his friend, Oscar, who was also a doctor. He said, will you do me a favor? Will you do me a solid? So Oscar broke his arm, broke his shoulder and pushed him down the stairs. And that got him 6 months of sick leave.
0: The sort of thing that could get him shot. Either.
1: Yeah. Absolutely.
0: He discovered it was done on purpose.
1: Absolutely.
0: So he gets to Ireland and this is the Rosenstock story.
1: Yeah.
0: The trauma of your dad as a child unfortunately compounded as a dad in very recent years before he died, and this is the death of your sister Ava, which again, I'm sorry.
1: Yeah, Ava took her own life 4 years ago, and you know, none of us are the same since. You know, it left a huge hole in my dad's heart. I don't think he ever recovered. And we're just completely devastated since. And Ava was just a remarkable woman. She was absolutely fearless and just the life and soul of the party. But she was the kind of person who, you know, would look at the news and not just kind of go, oh God, isn't that awful? She'd actually do something. She rolled up her sleeves and did something. So like, you know, 15 years ago when an earthquake hit Haiti and the place just completely was in chaos, you know, she went over and helped rebuild houses. She took a year out of work and learned Arabic to volunteer on a refugee camp in Jordan. And she was teaching Palestinian children.
0: Really?
1: They'd never seen anyone with blue eyes before, so they called her Blue Eyes, you know, and they were mad about her and she was absolutely mad about them. She was just one of these people who just took action, who did things and who didn't just talk about things, you know. She's an inspiration to us all, and well, we just miss her so much.
0: And you just didn't know that she was unwell, sadly.
1: So she was living in Brussels for 11 years, and you know, we didn't. We had no idea that she was struggling with her mental health. There was until the first attempt, which happened during lockdown. She was so keen to get home, and but like whenever she visited home, she was full of the joys. She was the life and soul of the party. I mean, you know, if she was in the room, you'd know she was in the room, Oliver. She was just this huge personality, and we just had no idea that she was suffering as she was.
0: Well, I'm sorry for you and your family, and this is why on Filiacht and the Kjol is so important on radio or wherever you can get it. And there's lovely messages for you and your family. Tell Tristan he's doing a great job on Cayley House. Never miss it, says Mary in Galway. I've always remembered coming home from school as a child, says another one in the late 70s, and listening to Gabriel Rosenstock's poetry for children on RT Radio 1. Lovely memories there. And someone else had a chat with Gabriel Rosenstock's son. I suppose it was you they're talking about. Loved his poetry. On Toctopus is a great favourite of the children in the school where Catherine is working. And let me tell people about RT Radio 1 Summer Solstice shows. Cayley House, yourself, and Late Date are on Sunday. It starts at 9 o'clock in the evening. It goes right through on Saturday. And it goes right through to late, doesn't it? It goes
1: to 1 o'clock in the morning, I think.
0: 1 o'clock in the morning.
1: Yeah.
0: To celebrate Greenstad on Tauri.
1: Exactly.
0: Tristan Rosenstock, thank you so much.
1: Thank you so much for having me, Oliver.
0: Slán.
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4: Now, Fáilte Raidió Arís, we've got some football news for women's football. The draw is taking place for the World Cup playoffs for the girls in green. So they would be, I think, quite happy with the start of this anyway, because the Republic of Ireland is going to play Kazakhstan in round one of the qualifying. We don't know the fixture details yet. It'll probably be around October. And so if the girls beat Kazakhstan, they'll be playing either Belgium or Poland, which will be a tougher job, but no bother to them. The North's going to play Portugal and then Croatia or Iceland if they manage to beat Portugal, which is all very familiar. World Cup playoffs again. Can we stand it once more? Ah, sure, we'll give it another bash, won't we? Now, there's a new play called The Dowry, and it was recently in the Cork Arts Theatre, and this weekend it's coming to the Briary Gap Theatre. That's in Macroom. And the payment of dowries, as you know, was an integral part of post-famine rural Ireland, and the practice continued into living memory. Derry Cotter is the man behind this play. He's in our Cork studio. How are you doing, Derry?
5: Good morning, Oliver. Thank you very much for having me on.
4: Ah, you're very welcome. You have a background in accounting, I'm told.
5: Yes, I lectured in accounting in UCC, Oliver, for about 30 years.
4: 30?
5: Yes, and they say if you combine an accountant and a transatlantic aircraft, you get a Boeing 747.
4: Very good. And all the lecturing, twiddling away in the back of your mind, have all been the writings and thoughts in the arts.
5: Yes, I've always had an interest in writing, Oliver, and I wrote two novels, the second of which is the capitalist version of Animal Farm, and it's the only novel actually published by Chartered Accountants Ireland.
4: Go away. They wrote basically a satire on capitalism.
5: Exactly, yeah. So it has different animals in a woodland running an economy, so the bull and the bear run the stock market, the beavers do the work, the rat runs the riverbank, and so on and so forth.
4: What's that called?
5: It's called Great Eaglewood.
4: Oh, people will have to look that up. I presume it's on all the e-books, and do an audiobook as well?
5: It is. It's an audiobook, and it's on Kindle, and it's available in hard copy as well.
4: Great Eaglewood, that's great. But your passion is for plays, and so The Dowry is staging again this weekend. You've done a lot of research in dowries.
5: Yes, it's a fascinating area and so important in rural Ireland. And as you said a couple of moments ago, Oliver, it dates back to the famine, really, where pre-famine, the inheritance situation in Ireland was primarily, it was similar to Arthur Miller's All My Sons, in that each of the sons in a family would inherit part of a landholding.
4: Yeah.
5: But essentially that in itself was a causal factor of the famine, because in 1845, 45% of farm holdings were less than 5 acres.
4: Right.
5: Which meant that the farmers only grew potatoes, which was the highest calorie crop, to feed their families. And obviously when the potato crop failed, you had 1 million people died and more than 1 million people emigrated.
4: So the dowries, was it centuries in the run-up to the famine that kind of broke up all these holdings into such small lots?
5: Yes, it was. I suppose It dates all the way back to, you know, Breton laws when the Gaelic chieftains were landowners. But once you had the Tudor conquest of Ireland in the 1500s, most Irish people ended up as tenant farmers. and they ended up with small holdings. But

0: subsequent to the famine, then very interestingly, you had much larger land holdings, mm-hmm. and to prevent a recurrence of a famine event, the British government passed legislation prohibiting the constant breakup of farms in so many small holdings. So as a consequence of that, the custom became that the eldest son in a family inherited the farm from his father, correct.
1: And that still really lasts to this day, isn't it? To keep the big farm intact rather than breaking it up?
0: Absolutely, yeah. And it had a significant consequence in that a dowry was therefore required because the other brothers in the family had to start a trade or they had to emigrate. Also,
1: right.
0: The elderly couple retiring needed a nest egg, and the daughters in the family as well, they needed a dowry of their own in order to marry into other alliances.
1: So in the 20th century then, before this kind of dies out, is the dowry more like money and cattle and things like that? Because obviously they couldn't give as much land.
0: It was a combination of things. Typically, it was between 10 and 30% of the value of a farm. And it could be in the form of land or cash or livestock.
1: And matchmakers were very important.
0: Matchmakers were critical. And one important event, actually, in 1935, which was the Public Dance Halls Act, yes. prohibited dancing at the crossroads or in houses. Mm-hmm. And an important consequence of that was that there were very few romantic opportunities to
1: meet. There was no crack to be had, was there? So you couldn't find out if the men and women could fall in love.
0: Exactly, yeah. My own mother and father met at a crossroads dance in Chigila, in Cork.
1: Oh, yeah.
0: But the matchmaker then became far more important because people didn't have the opportunity to meet outside parish halls. And
1: what a system we had.
0: Yeah, and indeed,
1: and beauty was not very highly regarded. There was even a phrase.
0: Of which, sorry?
1: Beauty.
0: Oh, beauty. There was a phrase which was, beauty doesn't boil the pot.
1: And they only meant women, didn't they? Even though some of the men that they were being shackled to could have been decades older than the
0: absolutely.
1: The girls,
0: there typically
1: really,
0: was a big age differential. Yeah, and a woman was more valued for her ability to bear children, to work on the farm, to sew and to knit. But certainly her appearance wasn't a big factor, really.
1: So you're channeling all of this research and these stories into your play. What happens in the dowry?
0: In the dowry, we have the Barry family, which comprises the patriarch, Tom, and he wants to be a traditional farmer. He believes in the horse and the plough.
1: Yeah.
0: And his son, Liam, wants to take over the farm, but he wants to run it in a much more modern way, with tractors and farm equipment. You have the mother whose job it is to look after the family status and the make sure that her daughter doesn't get involved in any scandal, so to speak. So she also has a great phrase, which is that if her daughter is dancing, that as long as you leave room for the Holy Ghost,
1: right.
0: that it's going to be a decent dance.
1: And it's gone down very well in the Cork Arts Theatre. And this weekend, you're going to have it in the Briary Gap Theatre in Macroom in Cork. Saturday, is it, Derry?
0: Saturday, Oliver. We're there on Saturday night and we're looking forward to meeting everybody in part of rural Ireland, which Macroom obviously is.
1: Plenty of history of dowries there, I'm sure, as well. BriaryGap.ie for more information and tickets. Derry Cotter, it's been a pleasure. Thank you so much.
0: Thank you very much, Oliver.
1: Good luck with it at the weekend. Enjoy. Slán.
0: Thank you.
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1: The Dowry is the name of that plane, and Briary Gap is spelled B-R-I-E-R-Y. BriaryGap.ie for more information for Derry Cotter's play.
7: You say yes.
1: Joel.

0: That only made it to number two in the Irish charts when it came out. Can you believe it? All those years ago. I told you already, Republic of Ireland are going to play Kazakhstan round one in the World Cup playoffs. The girls in green will be doing all of that now in October, and we'll be beside ourselves once again. Lots more to do. We're going to offer fans a chance to earn Irish the Father Ted way as part of a kind of a spin-off Ted Fest that's happening in the autumn. We'll tell you all about the wedding guest style that's trendy and hot for 2026 for the summer weddings. Megan Fox will be along. And what your doctor isn't telling you about food, there's a man who's going to fill in the gaps. We'll talk to you, Tarasha Noakta.
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1: 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O Fogrio and Conruiter and Dehu, Hanicletu than Yismona Chief and Gate or Freisn the Ola. Tabel Canelli, a V. Kurzja Chairman Priestnacht and Limley and Jug. 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
2: We're here until 1 o'clock. What is happening? Well, the shapes, colours and trends defining dressing for weddings this year. We'll have all the style tips from Megan Fox on how to dress up for the summer weddings. Fans are offered a chance to earn and learn Irish the Father Ted way, because the organisers of Ted Fest, which happens on the Aran Islands each year, next time we're going to be teaching and encouraging people to enjoy Father Ted as Gaelga. Ar I glat is how you say go on, so you have to go Ar I glat, and so on. Keep in touch on the group chats. Air on WhatsApp 087 032 32 32, and scrive out an email, oliver@rte.ie. Dr. Alan Desmond, he's a consultant gastroenterologist. He believes the food that we're eating is now one of the biggest threats to our health. And he's got a new book out, and he's arguing that our Western diets, they're driving rising rates of obesity, diabetes, heart disease, bowel

0: cancer. All the research, all the evidence is there. Will we listen to the messages? The question. Dr. Alan Desmond is on the line. Good afternoon, Alan.
1: Hi, Oliver. How are you?
0: Not so bad at all. You're in England these days. You're based full-time in England. Is that right?
1: Yeah, I'm a Cork man, but I'm one of the few Cork men who left Cork, sadly.
0: I'll never stop talking about it,
1: but fell in love with an English girl and moved over to Devon 15 years ago. But I'm from Blarney, studied medicine at University College Cork, became interested in gastroenterology, working under the great Professor Fergus Shannon.
0: Yeah.
1: But yes, love had other plans for me, Oliver. So I live down in the southwest of England now, which is actually a beautiful place to live.
0: And is it very rural, or are you in a town? And what sort of,
1: We live in a small kind of seaside town.
0: Nice.
1: Just a few miles outside of Exeter. So we're very lucky, actually, and the sun is beaming down. Yeah, it's lovely.
0: Now, your book, What Your Doctor Isn't Telling You About Food, it has some staggering numbers in it. And one stands out: 60% of adults in Europe are now obese or overweight. And it's terrible for children as well across all of Europe.
1: Yeah, absolutely. You know, Oliver, all humans are designed to gain and maintain weight. And if you think about it, in, you know, remote history, back in our ancient ancestors, food was very hard to come by. Mm-hmm. It was very rare that you'd get a decent meal. So back in like the Stone Age, it was the genetic predisposition to gain and maintain weight was a serious advantage. And if you were genetically predisposed to gain and maintain your weight, you would be the hardiest and strongest member of your group.
0: I see.
1: And, you know, as Charles Darwin taught us, without getting into all the details, if you're the fittest and the strongest, you get to pass on your genetics.
0: Right.
1: So every one of us is descended from generations of humans who were designed to eat and gain and maintain their body weight. Of course, in the 21st century, we have this modern food environment. We used to call it the standard Western diet.
0: Yeah.
1: Now we call it the standard global diet. So it's a high meat, high fat, low fiber, low fruit and vegetable, high junk food, high ultra processed food approach to eating, which is ubiquitous. It's everywhere. And in that food, you take Stone Age biology and you put it into that environment. It's no surprise that 60% of adults live with obesity or overweight right now. And, you know, 50 or 60 years ago, the research has been done that 50 or 60 years ago, if you had all of the 100 genes that predispose you to gaining body weight, you only had about a 10% chance of actually living with obesity. Right. Now, here we are 60 years later, and 60% of all adults are living with obesity or overweight. And that's not because human genetics changed. It's not because humans got lazy or greedy inherently. It's because the food environment changed around us.
0: It's causing cancer in our systems, particularly the Western diet. You know, you're calling it the global diet, but there are differences, aren't there, in the Eastern world versus the cancers you're seeing in the Western world?
1: Absolutely. So I do a lot. Part of my work, Oliver, is very much to do with bowel cancer. I'm a gastroenterologist, so I'm involved in doing screening colonoscopies. Mm-hmm. And unfortunately, as part of my job, I will have to sit down with a person maybe once or twice, sometimes three times a week, and give them that bad news that I have just diagnosed them with a bowel cancer. Now, bowel cancer is a condition that affects about 2 million people every year around the planet. And it's becoming more and more common, actually. Right. And as we see more countries shifting from the old traditional, less processed, higher fiber, lower meat diet over to the global standard diet that we just described a minute ago, we see in those countries, we see rates of bowel cancer increasing.
0: Really?
1: And the other worrying threat that we're seeing is we're seeing bowel cancer becoming more common in people at a younger age. Our patients are getting younger, and that's a worry. But as I point out in the book, when you specifically talk about colorectal cancer, I mean, there's lots of factors that affect your risk of developing colorectal cancer. But the research shows us that even in high-income countries like Ireland,

0: Scotland and across Europe among people who eat a diet that is built mostly from fruits and vegetables and whole grains and legumes and beans and nuts and seeds and leafy greens. People who eat this kind of very traditional, unprocessed, plant-forward diet, who tend to avoid processed meat, eat very little, if any, red meat, that in fact their lifetime risk of developing colorectal cancer could be reduced by to 88%. And when we look at all of cancers, when we broaden the conversation, in fact, a healthy diet and lifestyle could prevent 4 out of 10 cancers. So these are really important public health messages. You know, these are things that everybody should know about food. Yeah. Because, Oliver, when people think about healthy food, they seem to think that this is food that's not going to fill them up, that's going to taste very bland, and that's what they think healthy food is. But the big message in the book is, of course, the food that we eat is now our number one driver of poor health.
1: And you have personal stories as well, don't you, Alan? One of the most striking ones is about your own father, who told you about starting medication for diabetes.
0: That's right. So about 6 or 7 years ago, my own dad sent me a text message saying that he'd just been told that he had diabetes, type 2 diabetes. He was in his early 70s and his doctor wanted to put him straight on medication. So that gave me a little bit of pause, because getting diagnosed with type 2 diabetes, a condition that affects about 1 in 8 adults living in the US right now, is actually a pretty serious diagnosis. Yeah. So it means long-term medications. And if it's not kept under good control, it can increase your risk of lots of problems. Kidney problems, heart problems, problems with your vision. And it can even reduce your life expectancy. So reducing both your health span, the number of years that you get to be a healthy person, but also your overall lifespan. So I had a good old chat with my dad. And I suppose, Oliver, when you're speaking to your own dad, you can be a bit more blunt than you might be in the consultation room.
1: Right.
0: And so my dad made some very healthy changes with his diet. So, you know, all of his pasta and breads were going to be whole grain breads. It was bye-bye to bacon, bye-bye to red meat. He was even going to eat tofu. He was going to have beans every day. He was going to focus on fruits and vegetables and whole grains even more than he had been. So within 3 months, my dad had completely reversed his type 2 diabetes and got his numbers back to where they should be. But here's the interesting part. About 3 months later, dad kind of fell off the wagon a little bit, and yeah, his blood test for diabetes went back up. And then he got back on the wagon and he went back into the normal range again.
1: What does falling off the wagon entail?
0: Well, as in he let himself slip back more towards the kind of standard global diet, you know, so forgetting about getting all of his dietary fiber in, leaving some of those unhealthy foods back on his plate. But he got it back on track again. So dad likes to tell people that he reversed his type 2 diabetes twice. But here's the important part of that story for my dad, is that most people think that when they get a diagnosis of type 2 diabetes, that it's just going to get worse and worse. So they'll start on one tablet, then within a few years, they'll be on 2 tablets, then they'll be on 2 tablets and an injection. Now, when dad fell off the wagon, I said to him, look, dad, I would like you to start on the medication that your GP has recommended, which helps his body to produce more insulin. So he started on the medication alongside the healthy dietary changes. So here we are 6 or 7 years later, dad has reduced that one medication by 50%.
1: Instead of going up, I see.
0: And instead of going up.
1: Can I ask what age he was?
0: That's a key story.
1: When he got his diagnosis.
0: Oh, he was in his early 70s.
1: Okay. But
0: that's a really important point, mm-hmm, Oliver, because healthy eating and healthy and helping patients and the public and educating and motivating them to make these simple changes at home, it isn't a replacement for the incredible medical innovations that we have, but it helps us to get the best out of them.
1: You are vegan now?
0: I haven't eaten any animal product personally since 2016. So when 10 years. I look at 10 years. So when I looked at all of the evidence on health and nutrition, it was very evident to me that the more of our foods, the more of our meals that are built with fruits, vegetables, whole grains, legumes, nuts and seeds, leafy greens, herbs and spices, that the data was very clear that this helps to build a healthier body. With much lower rates of obesity, heart disease, type 2 diabetes, and various cancers. So I guess as a doctor who works on the front line and sees the sharp end of all of these diagnoses, and having seen many of my patients getting so much success with healthy dietary training, I decided to go all in on that 10 years ago. Mm-hmm. Personally, I feel, I mean, I wasn't on any specific health journey myself. This was all about safeguarding my health for the future. But as I explain in the book in some detail, Oliver, you don't have to completely give up your meat and your dairy and your eggs to get many of the benefits of building more of your meals from fruits, vegetables, whole grains, legumes, and nuts and seeds. The issue is that those foods, so your red meat, your chicken and your egg, can be part of a healthy diet.
1: Right.
0: But the evidence tells us that they can be included at much lower amounts than we've become used to.
1: Okay. Are you worried about the meat you had already consumed before you became vegan and what effect it might have later in life? Are you in the clear now?
0: Well, call me back in about 25 years and I'll let you know. But thank goodness, no health problems so far. And even though my LDL cholesterol was already pretty healthy, it got even healthier when I changed my diet.
1: Right.
0: And, you know, that's good news for me and my family, because having a lower LDL cholesterol means I've got a lower risk of our number one killer, which is coronary vascular disease, heart attack and stroke.
1: That's the heart.
0: So that's really important. But this isn't about my own personal health.
1: Yes, because there is a chapter
0: in the
1: book,
0: recommend,
1: and it's called Bacon Causes Cancer. This makes us sit up and take notice. What is your advice on things like bacon and sausages?
0: Yeah, well, look, when we're talking to people about healthy dietary change, we absolutely need to meet people where they are. We need to be kind. We need to be understanding. We need to help people to make small changes every day, add up to big health benefits in the future. We don't want to make people feel guilty, right? Mm-hmm. But as I explain in the book, I make an exception for bacon and processed meats. And the reason I do is because more than 10 years ago, the International Agency for Research on Cancer looked at all the evidence on processed meats, your bacon, your sausages, your pastrami. And Oliver, they ranked these foods as class one or group one carcinogens, substances known to cause cancer in humans. Now, they determined that eating just 50 grams of bacon or sausage or processed meat per day, so that'll be like two strips of bacon or maybe one decent sized sausage, is linked to boosting your risk of developing colorectal cancer by about 18%.
1: Right. Now, it increases the risk. It's not a guarantee if you're enjoying your bacon, ham,
0: mushrooms. It's not a guarantee, but it certainly doesn't stack the odds in your favor. In fact, it does the opposite. And as you probably know, colorectal cancer is an extremely common cancer, probably affects about 45,000 people every year across the UK and Ireland. It's second most common cause of dying from cancer. So anything we can do to reduce the risk of this very leading cancer is to be shared widely. And as I said earlier, you know, a very healthy dietary pattern can reduce the risk of developing colorectal cancer by potentially up to 80%, somewhere between 40 and 80% risk reduction. Mm-hmm. A key component to that risk reduction is avoiding or minimizing processed meats.
1: When you talk about bacon, by the way, are you talking about the Christmas ham? Are you talking about rashers? Are you talking about all of those processed pork?
0: Yeah, I'm talking about meats that are salted and preserved have added nitrates. But interestingly, you know, I will occasionally have or try like a little strip of plant-based bacon or a pork-free sausage. They're not my favorite foods. I have them very, very rarely. If I'm at a friend's house and they're doing a barbecue and they have them on, I'll try them. Now, to the best of my memory, Oliver, I cannot tell the difference. They taste exactly the same.
1: Now, we will have listeners to Radio 1 that could be in their 80s, they might be in their 90s, who've been having rashers and sausages for breakfast for years upon years, many times, and are probably thinking,
0: of course,
1: nothing has gone wrong so far.
0: No, and you know, I wish them all the very best. But of course, we don't make public health recommendations based on one person's story. So if you told me, Oliver, that your auntie never wore her seatbelt, and she never got in a car accident and she was never injured, that would be really interesting, and good luck to your auntie. But it wouldn't make me give people the advice not to wear their seatbelt. And that would be crazy.
1: Is there a healthy amount of meat we can eat? And the evidence is more nuanced, isn't it, when it comes to beef, lamb, unprocessed pork?
0: Absolutely. So in October of 2025, we saw this huge report published

0: Oliver, probably the biggest ever report on food and health that's ever been published. It was called the Eat Lancet Report. And a group of about 70 experts had been looking at all of the evidence on food and health to answer that big question that we all ask ourselves when we get out of bed in the morning, what should I eat? So they recommended that everybody, we should have a food system that allows everybody to build their shopping basket and fill their bellies with fruits, vegetables, whole grains, legumes, nuts, seeds, high-protein plant-based foods like your beans and chickpeas and lentils and split peas, your tofus and your tempehs, but we should really focus on whole grain. But if we'd like to, and if our food culture requires it, of course, you can include some animal product. They reckoned, having looked at all of the evidence available, that when it comes to processed meats, like your bacons and your sausages, the healthiest amount to eat is zero. Nothing. We talked about that a moment ago.
1: Yeah.
0: When you come to your red meat, like your beefs and your lambs and your pork, that the amount that can fit within a healthy diet is much lower than people think, about 100 grams per week. So right. That would be, you know, maybe half an ounce per day or 100 grams total per week.
1: It's a kind of it's one beef meal in a week if you're...
0: One beef meal per week. And in fact, if you look at new dietary guidelines, like the new German dietary guidelines, they're very clear that one serving of meat per week is sufficient within a healthy diet. And then when it comes to your poultry and your fish, they reckoned you could have about 30 to 60 grams of those foods every day, as long as the rest of your dietary pattern is very built thinking.
1: So on top of your bit of beef, you can have two chicken breasts essentially a week. And this is all healthy guidelines.
0: This is from the most detailed review of food and health ever. But, of course, Oliver, what they also recommended in that report is that governments and authorities need to start investing a lot of money to reform our food system to make this type of eating realistic and affordable for people. Because right now, if you're living in the lowest 20% of incomes, studies have told us that in order to meet the basic requirements of this sort of healthy diet, you'd end up spending about 40% of your income. And if you have children, you might end up spending up to 70% of your income just putting healthy food on your plate. So I know a lot of people are going to be hearing this message and thinking, this is out of my reach. And I get it. And that's why we need policies and incentives
1: to
0: make this
1: a
0: reality
1: as well.
0: For
1: and
0: people.
1: You're in Devon, surrounded by farmers, an area as famous for its agri-produce as this country.
0: Of course.
1: They'll be concerned listening.
0: And of course, I grew up in Blarney and went to school with lots of lads whose families were in farming. Look, I love food. You've probably figured that out already. and I'm incredibly grateful to the hardworking farmers and food producers who make everything that I eat. And there's no doubt about it. When it comes to human health and the environment, we are producing and eating way too much meat. So moving to a healthier and more sustainable food system has got to support farmers. Now, countries are doing this already. In the Netherlands, they've shown that this is possible. So the Dutch government is using public money to compensate livestock farmers who voluntarily close high-polluting livestock facilities to move into protecting natural habitats. So that principle's been shown in the Netherlands. Denmark has a similar structure in place. So they've at the home of the Frisian, they are introducing a livestock emission tax. So it's de-incentivizing livestock farming and putting money into land use change. So they're supporting farmers financially to move from livestock farming to forestry, wetland maintenance, and nature restoration. So that's the direction of travel I think we really, really need. And countries are doing it, helping to support our extremely hardworking farmers to become stewards of healthier landscapes and to help to build a more sustainable planet, and a more sustainable food system.
1: At the moment, it's a tough message to sell, although we were just talking to a Sardinian the other day who was talking about the blue zone in Sardinia, how people live to 100 and more because of their mainly plant-based diet. But let me give me a sample, Dr. Alan Desmond, of the message coming into us. Someone says, I'd like to be a vegan, but I'm too lazy to spend all that time preparing the food. It's also hard on my stomach. Another one, as we kind of just hit this point already, have seldom eaten

0: processed foods or junk foods have kind of taken over and they've dominated our food system, haven't they? Yeah. So these are ultra processed foods. And when we say ultra processed, we're talking about these foods that you just couldn't make in your own kitchen. So industrially formulated foods with ingredients that you just don't have at home, artificial emulsifiers, flavor enhancers, etc. And also produced using techniques that you just wouldn't have in your home kitchen. So you're talking about your crisps and biscuits, your soft drinks, your pepperamis and meat sticks, your protein bars, your highly flavored yogurts. Of course, many bacons, hot dogs, ready meals, and other convenience foods also fit into that category. Now, there's a few problems with ultra-processed foods, and this is why they've become really highlighted in the health conversation in the last few years. So, number one, they make up the majority of the calories that many people are consuming. Now, that's a problem. Mm-hmm. Number two, they're typically high in added sugar, salt, unhealthy fats, and additives. So these are the ingredients that make us less healthy. And they're usually very short on plant protein and fiber and phytonutrients and antioxidants and all the things that make us more healthy. Now, there was a big study published last year, this year, looking at the evidence, the up-to-date evidence on ultra-processed food in your diet. Now, the more of your diet that is made up of ultra-processed foods, the higher your risk of every negative health outcome you can think of. Everything from weight gain to type 2 diabetes to heart disease, cancers, depression, poor sleep, frailty, et cetera, et cetera, et cetera. But one of the big problems with the ultra-processed food, Oliver, is not just the terrible ingredients that are in the ultra-processed foods. It's the fact that it used to be that if you needed to feed your family on a budget, you would bulk out your meals with fruit, vegetables, whole grain, barley, spuds, beans. You know, these were the cheap,
1: all the things you want us to consume. Exactly.
0: All the things you want us to consume.
1: In a word, before I let you go, just like
0: the people in Sardinia that you mentioned a moment ago. And all of those have been displaced by junk food.
1: Should the meat eaters here, should we be having regular colonoscopies once a year, perhaps even? In a word.
0: So in countries like Ireland, the UK, bowel cancer is very common. We've got bowel cancer screening programs in place.
1: Yeah.
0: Please take part in them, everybody. They're really important. And if you're worried, go and have a chat with your doctor.
1: The book is called What Your Doctor Isn't Telling You About Food. Dr. Alan Desmond, thank you for your time.
0: Thank you, Oliver.
1: Enjoy your lunch. Bye-bye.
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6: Talking yesterday on Liveline, Oliver, about the Temu tax.
1: Yes.
6: So the €3 charge and lots of different views on it. And one of those issues raised was, you know, about fast fashion and its impact on the climate and the planet. And somebody mentioned a dump outside Nairobi that is chock full of Irish clothes. clothes that are, well, really? I guess maybe Chinese clothes, but clothes bought ultimately by Irish consumers and then ends up in this dump in Nairobi. And somebody got in touch with us overnight, and they're going to be on the show today, who has worked there, has worked in the communities who live around this Dandora dump. It's this massive, massive, I think it's the second biggest dump in the world. It's just outside Nairobi, and it's an awful place. I mean, in the email that she sent in, she talked about these like pockets of hot air that get trapped in

0: the dump and they spontaneously combust and people are killed in it. Children working kind of rifling through all of this rubbish, you know, to try and find trinkets that they can sell or clothes that they can wear. And these are clothes that people maybe have bought here for next to nothing and fired into a black bag and donated it somewhere.
1: When they say here, they mean just generally. Well, we don't know exactly it's from here, do we?
0: No, they say absolutely. That they've carried out investigations and they have been able to trace how some of these clothes have sourced all the way back to countries like Ireland. So, like, sorry, the dump is not Irish. It's not a dump of Irish clothes. Of stuff coming from Western countries that they take in for a fee and they just dump it outside Nairobi. But we are one of those Western countries that contribute to it. Let me be clear on that.
1: We're doing everything all wrong all the time.
0: Yeah. So anyway, she's going to talk about that to us. And the other thing we're going to talk about is antisocial behaviour and actually more than that, criminality on the Lewis, because somebody got in touch with us. Their daughter, teenager, summer job, first day of work, off they went. Everybody proud as punch. And assaulted on the Lewis, and an awful experience. And, you know, tried to contact a driver, tried to text the emergency number, you know, and all of this sort of stuff, and all to no avail. And, you know, so there's that element about the help that's available, or what little help is available, and how you help people. But there's just that experience, that awful experience that she had, and what should have been kind of a big milestone moment for her. So again, people will have experienced that on the Lewis, or on the bus, or on trains, up and down the country. 087-484-8888.
1: Thank you very much, Kieran.
0: Thanks, Oliver.
1: Now, I want to talk about Kingfisher because they completed a massive run of stadium and arena shows across the country, and they've now announced details of even bigger things to come. Next year, they're going to top the bill at Belfast Bell Sonic Festival. They're going to play big, big, gargantuan outdoor headline gigs in Dublin and Limerick, and Marley Park in Dublin, Thomond Park in Limerick. That'll be an occasion for them, Thomond Park, Limerick. That's in July. Bell Sonic, Belfast is in June, and Dublin is in June as well. They're going to be playing to a combined audience of 90,000 people. Kingfisher.

for you. Kingfisher doing massive shows in 2027. It's going really well for them, isn't it? They're lovely lads as well. We've spoken to them a couple of times here. Obviously, Dr. Alan Desmond's conversation sparked a lot of reaction. Where I live, this person says it's very difficult to find healthy food. Most cafes, restaurants, they only do fried food, never any vegetables. It's true when you go to a cafe if you want a healthy

0: snack, which are coffee, it'll have to be only a muffin or a cake. They don't seem to have like just a packet of plain nuts or something handy. Someone says, what about all those beans and lentils being harsh in our tummy? A similar one says, I went to a plant-based reception, so the food, all the food, but I suffered so much the next day eating all that plant-based food at a do with wind. I could have self-propelled myself around. Is it that my stomach is not used to it? Would be happy to adopt to the plant diet if it wasn't, obviously, for all of the wind. And there's enough wind in Ireland as it is. And someone said, they really enjoyed Dr. Alan Desmond. He does know what he's talking about. He's a gastroenterologist. And I think it's pretty stunning when he said at the outset, he diagnoses three of these cancers in the gut every week. And that's just one doctor. What Your Doctor Doesn't Know About Food is the name of the book. Well, lots more to come. We'll have to take a susbiog.
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0: We're entering peak wedding season, so stylist Megan Fox is back with us with tips on how to stand out and not break the bank for the big day out. Hello, Megan. How are you doing?
5: Good. Thank you for having me.
0: I was really surprised dealing with the summer weddings that rentals are a thing now.
5: They're huge and they're actually amazing. They're popping up all around Ireland. There's more and more popping up all the time. And it just means that you're not spending a fortune on an outfit that you possibly won't wear again. So the likes of Darlow Boutique is based down in Mayo, so you can go and you can try on and see what works for you. There's another one in Monaghan, and then there's loads popping up all around Dublin. There's one called Droby that's amazing, so you can go book your appointment, try them on, see if it works for you. I think they also do like postal systems, so they can send them out to you to try on, and then you can send them back if you
0: can't
5: travel.
0: Otherwise it's a day out, isn't it?
5: Exactly, yeah.
0: So it's just outfits.
5: And you know what, you can wear these beautiful designer gowns but you're not paying the price tag for them, so it's a really good option. And also another
0: especially
5: way,
0: we're just discussing landfill, because which live lines can we be talking about?
5: Exactly. So you still want to look absolutely beautiful, but at the same time, you want to be conscious that you're spending a lot of money on these things. Are you going to wear them again, or are they going to just end up sitting in your wardrobe or like that going into landfill? So another thing that my friends and I feel like I'm in peak wedding season at the moment. Everyone's getting married, so we're sharing around some dresses. A dress that I got in London 3 years ago that now two of my friends have also worn. So it looks different on everybody. So like, don't be afraid to divvy it around and put your own spin on a certain dress.
0: I would imagine rental probably cuts out the chance that someone else is going to have the same outfit on the day, which happens at weddings.
5: Yeah, exactly. Yeah, yeah. So it's definitely a strong option, and like I said, there's so many popping up around Ireland.
0: So when you're going to get your rental gown, your guna, is there the colours this year are kind of, there is an overall theme, isn't there?
5: There is. There's a lot of pastels. Butter yellow was huge last year and has definitely stuck around again this year. There's also that beautiful cornflower blue, really soft. Oh, yeah. And a lot of bridesmaids are actually wearing that too. So actually, it's always good to get a little insight into what the bridesmaids are wearing, or even the mother of the bride, just to know you're not.
0: They don't reveal though, do they? They rarely tell.
5: Do you know what? Sometimes you can get through word of mouth who's wearing what, just to make sure.
0: You end up wearing the same.
5: You don't want to look
0: colours.
5: Like the their first bridesmaid. So yeah, it's always good to get a little idea if you can beforehand. But and then also chocolate brown is still huge, even in
0: chocolate
5: the summer.
0: Brown.
5: Yeah, yeah, it's beautiful. So I'm actually bridesmaid in October and we're doing like a chocolatey brown colour. So yeah, it's really
0: lovely then.
5: I
0: would have expected that to be kind of dark brown, but no, it's more the pastel, is it?
5: Well, the chocolatey brown is probably a darker shade, but then the pastels, like your butter yellows and your soft blues, are stunning.
0: Soft metallics, so that kind of

0: of slightly roast chicken look.
1: No roast chickens around here. No, no. It's more, there's a lot of metallics, like bronzy silvers and golds. Yeah.
0: There's a sheen on it, is there?
1: There's a nice sheen to it. Yeah, it's really nice 90s. In the summer. Yeah, a little bit 90s. Yeah, exactly. Really nice in the summertime, especially at an abroad wedding. The sunlight hits it really lovely. So
0: Right, we have our colours now. The dress shapes, and I mentioned earlier on, things like draped and ruche styles. What are those? Ruffles?
1: So, do you know what? It's all about dressing for your shape. And we talk so much about hourglass or pear shape or apple shape, but to be honest, nobody fits into an exact shape. So, you know, you know your body yourself. So if you're kind of trying to hide a little bit of the tummy area, things like ruching is great.
0: If you've got
1: a super long torso, the dropped A-line.
0: I thought to be worried about like ruching or the draping, which is kind of like folding.
1: Yeah.
0: Would just add...
1: It can add, but if it depends on, you want to have the ruching probably in like your smaller areas to distract away. Oh, you don't want anywhere that you're a bit wider, I would avoid ruching and draping. So say you've got like the wider hips, you'd probably want an A-line skirt to just kind of gently skim over. But yeah, I think as well, you know, if you find a dress that you absolutely adore and the shape is just slightly off, it's always worth going into alterations. So the likes of the Zipyard, there's an amazing woman called Isabella in Swords, and she just is a wizard and will just make the dress work for your body. So if you do find a dress that you love and is maybe just a little bit too long, or you need it bigger to fit the hips, but then it's too big on top because maybe you're smaller on top, it's so worth bringing into an alteration place to have it fit directly to your body.
0: And thinking about the shapes, because you know everybody in all these places, so like, alterations and boutiques all over the place. If you're looking, the slip dress would only suit the kind of smaller, the petite.
1: The slip dress, it looks phenomenal. But yeah, I feel like you want to be able to just feel super confident in whatever you're wearing. So the slip dress can be great if you've got like kind of just straight down figure, you know?
0: Yeah.
1: If you've got the longer torso, the dropped waist is really in at the moment.
0: Oh,
1: so if you can
0: waist.
1: Pull that off, that's gorgeous.
0: As it suggests, it's just lower down.
1: Exactly, yeah. So the hem kind of, it's all a bit lower down. It's beautiful, yeah.
0: If you're a tall person, tall woman going to a wedding?
1: Tall woman, I mean, if you're tall, look at you, you can kind of pull off anything, yeah. But I think definitely look at things like for your bust. So if you want to do like a V-neck, can be super flattering if you've got a bigger bust, or maybe like slightly one off the shoulder, that can be really flattering as well.
0: Column dress is the thing. Is it for taller?
1: Column dress is great for taller figures too, yeah.
0: What does that look like now?
1: More straight down. You don't have a lot of kind of shape. You know, if you're wanting to flatter your pear shape, you want to come in a little bit at the waist and then drape out a little bit. But if you're tall and slim, the column dress can just look so fab and statuesque. Yeah.
0: Some people call themselves pear shaped.
1: Yes.
0: A lot in this country, I know. So what are you kind of? You mentioned the ruffles. Are there other ways that they should be thinking?
1: For the pear shape, again, I think something nice and fitted on top that will drape out at the bottom. The bubble shape that we discussed last time actually is really popular.
0: Oh, yeah.
1: So if you want to do kind of like a puffier skirt, that can be super flattering, but then you want to have it more slim on the top. So you're accentuating your smaller parts and then like puffier on the
0: bottom.
1: You can
0: be clever about these things.
1: Exactly,
0: I'm sure the Kate Middleton wore a butter yellow to Ascot yesterday. So that is now going to make it even more popular.
1: Huge. Anything she wears just like... so popular.
0: Are you making sure there are pockets in the dresses?
1: Oh, pockets are a bonus. I will say sometimes they can add a little bit of frump to your waist if you're conscious of that. They're super handy, but you know, just be careful of any extra kind of padding or fabric that you don't necessarily need.
0: That's only going to be practical, then it's not going to add.
1: Exactly.
0: It doesn't sound like you're a fan.
1: Well, I know they're so handy, but I mean, you don't always need a pocket in a dress. Yeah.
0: What is your go-to now for a wedding outfit?
1: For a wedding outfit?
0: I know you're bridesmaid, you've no choice that day.
1: Yeah, which is great. I don't have to try and figure out a dress for that. So I love Anthropologie. Now, they're based in London, but you can shop online. They have gorgeous, really unique. They stock a lot of different brands. The likes of ASOS are actually really great for their ASOS design, and they have another brand called Arrange. They're a slightly higher price point, but they are a little bit more, I guess, elevated than what else you would see on ASOS, which is really nice. And where else is great? Karen Millen are really great, actually. Again, slightly higher price point, but super easy to have delivered, try on, and if it doesn't suit their returns process, is great. Where else is... Oh, the likes of Aoife McNamara, actually. So she's an Irish designer.
0: Oh, very good.
1: She has a little cottage in Limerick, and and she does the most beautiful kind of like mini dresses if you're doing a summer wedding abroad. She does really cute little minis. So yeah, those are a couple of options.
0: She's doing a pop-up at the Dublin Horse Show.
1: She is, yeah.
0: So that would be planning for next year, I presume.
1: Yeah, exactly.
0: Towards the end of August. What other Irish brands would you recommend?
1: So leaning into actually the Mother of the Bride style, there is...

0: And Tate is a brand. People will probably be familiar with Sharon Hoey. So she's a very, very well-known bridal designer, but she also started this label called Anne Tate. And it's more like evening wear, but it is absolutely stunning. And I know a lot of Mother of the Brides that I've spoken to lately, they want to look special and have that standout moment, yeah, but not look like the, I guess, the cliche Mother of the Bride. They want something a bit more modern, a bit more kind of fresh. Mm-hmm. So Anne Tate is hands down like the best option, I think, for that. And she, her studio in Dublin, you can go in and you can have it fitted exactly to your shape. So that is such a winner for me for Mother of the Bride style.
1: They're spending Mother of the Bride budgets, I presume, as well.
0: Yes. So that's probably a bit more of a higher price point. But the likes of actually my own mom went to Kildare Village and they have incredible stores there. She went to Louise Kennedy for my sister's wedding and we got a stunning dress there. But what I will say is the stylist down in Kildare Village, Aoife O'Doherty, is amazing. So you can book in a session with them and they'll take you around all of the stores and you can find something special down there. And obviously it's the designer price point, but it's always a little bit more discounted. So that's a really good option too.
1: That's a hot tip. Yeah. Roisin Lenan is popular at the moment.
0: Yes. Oh, another beautiful designer. So she's kind of known for her, I guess they're kind of puffy, more, you know, they're not too fitted. Everything is a little bit more flowy, which is super comfortable to wear on the day. You want to just put something on, look phenomenal and not have to think about it. That's the main thing. And I would say Roisin Lenan is great for that.
1: Someone's asking, recommendation, a black tie wedding, they're going to, what to wear for the woman?
0: Yes, so black tie can be a tricky one, especially, like, I would say my own style is quite boho. I love, like, nothing too rigid. So when it comes to black tie, I'm like, oh, what do I wear? So yeah, for me personally, it's quite formal. So I guess it's about putting your own personal style on it. So, you know, I found a dress for the black tie wedding I'm going to in 3 weeks and it has a little ruffle sleeve and then the ruffle hem, but it's in like a satin finish fabric. So
1: very bohemian satin.
0: Yeah, I'm trying to just like still, you want to still look like yourself and feel like yourself and enjoy your day. So it's about finding your own style and putting that to the black tie theme.
1: No panic, basically. But I always think you can kind of do what you like, can't you, if you're a woman at a black tie?
0: Yeah, I think there's kind of those unwritten rules. You know, you shouldn't really do like a mini dress or maybe not too much floral, but at the same time,
1: it doesn't have to be trailing on the ground.
0: Yeah. Not anymore. I feel like, yeah, in this day, you can kind of wear just what suits your style. But I guess with black tie, it's kind of expected to be a little bit more elevated, a little bit more formal.
1: Good,
0: yeah.
1: Very good advice. Bernadette says, chocolate brown bridesmaids dresses sound awful.
0: Oh no.
1: Wait, you have to see them.
0: You have to see.
1: Also, satin trousers and jumpsuits, dresses are not for everyone. Do you recommend non-dresses at a wedding, would you?
0: A jumpsuit is great. I think it's a really great option. If you can get like a nice wide leg as well, it can still have the same effect of like something really, really powerful as you walk along. Yeah,
1: we've absolutely covered it all. Mm. For more style tips from Megan Fox, check out our Instagram, simply at Megan Fox. We'll be talking again, no doubt.
0: Lovely.
1: Thanks a million.
0: Thank you
1: so much.
0: Enjoy
1: the wedding.
0: Thank you.
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1: Organisers of TED Fest, which happens every year on the Aran Islands, will be soon teaching and encouraging people to enjoy Father Ted Asquailge. Claire O'Connell is one of the producers of TED Fest and a native of Doolin in County Clare. She's on the line to tell us more. Claire, how are you doing?
6: Good afternoon. How are you? Is it morning there?
1: No, it's afternoon.
6: From New York.
1: From New York, no less. Upstate, or where are you?
6: No, I'm definitely far away from New York City. I'm upstate New York, Western New York.
1: Is it roasting already?
6: You know, it's been lovely the last couple of days, but there's thunderstorms this morning, so... Oh, yeah.

0: just taking what we get.
1: Well, it's pouring down here in most of the country, but sure, look at, that's what you'll expect half the time. How did you get involved in TEDFest, Claire?
0: Well, TEDFest for me began when I was living in London in 2014 and I wasn't making enough money to buy a ticket, and I got in touch and I said, I'll do anything, I'll work, I'll do whatever's needed to just be part of the day. I was really trying to find a sense of community in London when I was in my early mid-20s, and they said, come along, and I've kind of been dipping in and out of TEDFest ever since.
1: It's kind of a lot more now than just Father Ted, isn't it? It is that sort of bit of community feeling like home, and people travelling from all over the world to come to the Aran Islands.
0: Absolutely. Yeah, yeah. TEDFest has just exploded. It's 20 years next year. There's people that come as far as Australia to be a part of the community. And it's so much more than just Father Ted is what I've learned. It's the community. It's the community that's grown around it. There's friendships, there's marriages, there's hairy babies, there's lifelong connections, and all sorts that comes out of the weekend, and it's just fantastic, and I'm honored to be a part of it, to be honest.
1: People will know it has lovely girls competitions, all priest five-a-side, the indoor football match for the over 75s. But now you've got this new element, don't you, Ascuelga?
0: Yes, yes. And to be honest, the idea came as I was jumping on the ferry back to the mainland on the Monday morning after TEDFest this year. And, everybody's in a very somber state that the weekend is over and we all have to go back to reality. And I had been looking for quite a while to find something similar to what we've just created. And living abroad, I feel such a connection to my Irish culture and heritage and just, sense of place. And, I've learned Irish in school for years, but I'd be embarrassed to say a couple of words when we're there at on Inishmore. And I just figured, why not create something and offer people a relaxed and fun way to connect with the Irish language? And, throwing Father Ted in just makes it feel more fun and less like you're sitting the leaving cert all over again.
1: So is the Irish going to happen at TEDFest, or is it a sort of a spin-off TEDFest Ascuelga?
0: So yeah, this is a kind of a halfway to TEDFest event. It's separate from TEDFest itself. TEDFest happens in March, and this event is going to happen in October. And it's kind of a blend of people who facilitate TEDFest and then native speakers. We have dancers, we have a local islanders, a Celtic priest, but it's going to be storytelling. It's really just to connect people back to the culture, the language, the heritage, and everything that basically makes us Irish. And Father Ted is definitely part of that. So
1: that's
0: we're
1: very nice.
0: Blending it all in to just have a weekend with a bit of crack and people that are aligned and wanting to, meet more people that have similar values. So it's going to be an interesting mix, and I'm really looking forward to it.
1: So it's happening in Gerafor, as you know. And will Gaeilge agat, Claire?
0: Neil Alon,
1: Gaeilge Agam.
0: Especially on radio.
1: Who are you telling?
0: Come back to me after October, and it might be a bit better.
1: What is the plan? What's going to exactly be happening as part of TEDFest, Sochonga, Ascuelga?
0: So, yeah, we have a bunch of different activities planned. There'll be icebreakers on the Friday when people arrive. Depending on the group sizes, we'll probably be learning Irish through scenes and quotes from Father Ted. We'll have TEDFest Olympics. We'll have Bishop Brennan watercolour workshops. We may do a performance of My Lovely Horse. There's plenty of things there. And basically, at the end of the day, it's to just get people comfortable with speaking the language and, making them realise that they have more than they think they have, and even if they have no Irish, they'll leave with some.
1: It's great. The Father Tedisms are so well known. You just put them, you put these kind of familiar things, Ascuelga, and people will go along with it when they fully get it.
0: Exactly.
1: Then, don't they? Yeah. Go on, think. Is it Araiglath, isn't it? You reckon?
0: Sorry?
1: Araiglath is go on.
0: Yes, don't quote me on it, but this is a weekend that I basically created because I'm the one that doesn't have the good Irish.
1: Yes, okay.
0: I think we've brought in the best people. So if I learn anything, I'll be happy.
1: More power to you. You're from Doolin in County Clare. You actually swam, is this true, once from the Aran Islands back to County Clare?
0: Yes, I did about 10 years ago. I did that swim. Yeah.
1: How long does that take?
0: Well, I did it on a spring tide, which everyone told me not to do, and it took me 6 hours, but I did it for a children's charity, and they were all waiting at the pier in Doolin for me, so I couldn't quit. So I started at 11 o'clock in the morning, and I got to Doolin pier at about 5 p.m., but you learn the lessons when
1: you're
0: listening
1: to do. Well, what time of the year?
0: To the local fishermen about the tides.
1: What time of the year was that?
0: That was in August.
1: It was in August, that's the time to do it. Although some of them will probably tell you to do it later when it's warmed up a bit.

0: Yeah. But I mean, there was no telling me at the time. I had swam the Galway Bay swim a couple of weeks previous and I was feeling good. And I thought, I have such a connection to these islands and I love everybody out there. And I love their connection to community and language and culture and just all the things that happen out there. And when I was a kid, I said I always wanted my summer holidays and my summer home to always be on the Aran Islands. And now I get to go out as part of TED Fest. And
1: lovely.
0: Just to, you know, hold that connection to our Irish culture. We've chosen Inishmore again to... you know, have this weekend and really immerse people into all things Irish.
1: And next year it'll be back in Inishmore. It'll be 20 years old. Feiblian.
0: Yes, exactly. Yeah.
1: Next March.
0: It's crazy to think about. And some of the people that are going to be with us for the Irish TED weekend have been with TED Fest since year one. So they're going to be 20 years coming out to Inishmore and, you know, just having the crack and keep bringing people together, and that's pretty much what the goal is.
1: Na Páistí as well, all the kids who weren't even born when Father Ted was being broadcast, who know all and can quote along the whole show.
0: Exactly. Yeah, Father Ted is it's part of our history at this stage.
1: It's absolutely steep. And what exactly are you doing in New York these days?
0: I've been away from home for quite a while. My mother's from New York, and I guess I came here when COVID hit, and I ended up setting up a business. So I've been self-employed here ever since. So I'm always looking for ways to come home, and this seems to be something that's been taken off. So yeah,
1: just organizing various events.
0: I wish it was events. I help people that are overwhelmed. I organize houses and help people when they're downsizing and, you know, when they need to sell the family home and stuff like that. So organizing is in my nature for sure.
1: And New York very much in the news, not with signing the World Cup, but also the Knicks, the basketball lads, huge win.
0: Yeah, they're going absolutely nuts.
1: I think the parade is today. The first parade that's happened, because the previous one, when they last won, they couldn't afford to have the stage of the parade in 1970s New York. And it's happening.
0: Yeah,
1: but that's
0: crazy.
1: Miles away maybe from where you are.
0: It is, but I'll be in the middle of it in a couple of days' time. I'm heading there for the weekend.
1: Oh, will you?
0: Yeah, be a bit of crack.
1: Will you be hanging out with Irish, or have you finally made some American friends that you can sidle
0: up to? A bit of both. So it's always nice to see a GAA jersey walking down the street anywhere in New York. So you always say hello.
1: An inevitable sight in New York.
0: Yeah,
1: there have already been a couple of sightings.
0: You get excited and you think, oh, I think I might know this person through somebody or something. You know, it's great.
1: And when you introduce your name as Claire O'Connell, we all already think we definitely know it, Claire O'Connell. Thank you so much, TEDFest.org, for all the details of TEDFest. Ascuelga, our eyeglass, we say. Thank you, Claire. Anya Lawler is on the news at 1. We'll talk again tomorrow. Slán.
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4: RTE Radio 1, this is the news at 1 with Anya Lawler. Good afternoon, the headlines this Thursday lunchtime. The government has announced a raft of measures designed to clamp down on financial crime. The public inquiry into the abuse of vulnerable people at Muckamore Abbey Hospital in County Antrim has found profound and deeply troubling failures in their care. And the Public Accounts Committee has heard that €1.3 billion has been spent on prefabs for schools in the past 5 years. The news is read by Kate Carolyn.
5: The government has launched an action plan to strengthen the state's response to financial crime, money laundering and terrorist financing. A total of 30 new measures are being implemented, including ones aimed at improving intelligence sharing between state agencies and strengthening oversight of crypto assets and gambling. Our consumer affairs correspondent Angus Cox reports.
6: This financial crime action plan

0: plan comes amid the rising prevalence of scams. The 30-point plan includes measures to improve interactions between state agencies to identify criminals more quickly, as well as improving oversight around the likes of crypto assets and gambling. Meanwhile, a dedicated national group, including Gardaí and Revenue, will be established to coordinate efforts against terrorist financing and sanctions evasion. The action plan is being published alongside the latest national risk assessment on financial crime, which says that since 2019 there's been an increase in the money laundering risk faced by crypto asset providers, fund management companies and remote bookmakers. It also found there's a moderate threat of money laundering and low threats from terrorist financing.
1: A public inquiry into the abuse of vulnerable adults at Muckamore Abbey Hospital in County Antrim has revealed systematic abuse, governance failure and a breakdown in care for vulnerable service users. The inquiry looked into allegations of abuse of vulnerable adults at the hospital between December 1999 and June 2021. Our correspondent Laura Hogan reports.
2: The final report into Muckamore Abbey Hospital has highlighted a profound catalogue of failures, widespread abuse and systematic failings of leadership. It was published today along with 106 recommendations of reform. The hospital is a care facility for people with severe learning disabilities and mental health needs. The inquiry, which ran for almost 3 years, found that external inspection regimes were ineffective and that serious governance failures directly led to the erosion of safeguarding and oversight over many years. It also found that restrictive practices were used inappropriately and that some patients had been left zombified as a result of the overuse of medication, and that seclusion was misused as a punishment for so-called bad behaviour. It highlighted a closed culture among staff and said that warning signs were missed. The inquiry's chair, Tom Clark, KC, has said what happened at the hospital cannot be allowed to be repeated and called for the immediate and full implementation of the report's recommendations. Laura Hogan, RTE News, Belfast.
1: The Public Accounts Committee has heard that €1.3 billion has been spent on modular buildings for schools in the past 5 years. It also heard that prefabs were not good for students or teachers and that there were serious questions over value for money. The Department of Education is preparing a report on the use of modular accommodation for schools, which is due to be concluded by the end of the year. Juliet Gash reports.
3: At the Public Accounts Committee this morning, Labour TD for Cork North Central, Owen Kenny, told the committee that prefabs, as he called them, were not conducive to teaching or learning. The former teacher accepted that prefabs might be needed sometimes, but he said the state was now going down the route of providing long-term school accommodation in modular buildings. Deputy Kenny described them as being like sheds, a blight on school communities and an ineffective way for students to be learning in, saying it's unfair on students, parents and teachers. Social Democrats TD for Kildare North, Aidan Farrelly, said it was an irresponsible approach and that the lifespan of these prefabs failed teachers and communities. He said older prefabs were being replaced with newer ones rather than proper buildings. The Controller and Auditor General, Seamus McCarthy, said he'd expect the Department of Education to demonstrate that modular buildings do provide value for money.
1: And now the weather.
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5: With Grant.
4: Did you know that the Grant Airona R290 heat pump is Irish designed for the Irish climate? Think heating, think Grant. Visit grant.ie.
1: It'll be generally overcast for the rest of today with scattered outbreaks of rain. Some areas will remain dry. Heavier rainfalls will push into southwestern areas this evening, resulting in spot flooding. Highest temperatures ranging from 16 to 21 degrees. Anya.
6: Kate, thank you. And still to come this Thursday lunchtime, we speak to the man who made the first formal complaint against the late child abuser, Bill Keneally. The government's new plan to tackle financial crimes, Moscow and chaos after a major Ukrainian drone attack, the findings of the Muckamore Abbey Hospital inquiry, and Congo's dream first goal at the World Cup.
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4: The prolific child abuser Bill Keneally has died in prison. The 75-year-old died in the Midlands prison in the early hours of this morning. He'd been jailed for over 10 years and Keneally wasn't due for release until 2030. Just over a week ago, the Commission of Investigation into Keneally's predatory abuse of children over several decades made its final report. One of those child victims was Jason Clancy. And he spoke to me shortly before we came on air.
5: I suppose initially when I heard it only this morning, it was shock really, you know. But very much so, I just feel like that. It's like the universe just sent us full closure really, you know. Last week, you know, we got closure, I think. We were totally vindicated with the Commission's findings. And that gave us closure, you know. And then to hear that Bill Keneally has passed away, I think it just gives us just full closure now. Look, I don't celebrate anybody passing. I'm not jumping up and down with joy that he's dead, or I'm not sad he's dead. I just have a feeling, I suppose it's a sense of closure, full closure now, you know.
4: Are you glad that he lived long enough to see that final Commission of Investigation report published, to know what it said about him, and long enough to know that survivors like you, you will get the state apology that you deserve?
5: That's something that, you know, this morning, it was actually said to my wife, Deirdre, you know, if he had died 2 weeks earlier, it would have been a hard pill to swallow because he never got to hear what the findings were. But I am actually delighted that he did get to hear, you know what the findings were, and also I think as well for the whole of Ireland, like for him to see their reaction to what he had done, I think was also really important. The timing of it, to be honest with you, I'm happy with the timing of it. If he was going to pass, I'm delighted he passed after the report was published.
4: And the findings about him, not just that he was a child abuser, not just that he was a predator, but that he was cruel and exploitative, and that his offences against children were in the upper range of gravity.
5: Look, I mean, to be honest with you, it hasn't. The gravity, to be honest with you, it has been kept out of the public domain, but, I mean, the gravity was actually off the Richter scale. I mean, some of it was just absolute repugnant. I mean, he did things to us you wouldn't do to a farm animal, you know. But, you know, he's had to, you know, he's read that, he knows that he's, you know, the Keneally political dynasty and their legacy is absolutely destroyed. He knows that Monsignor Shine, you know, his legacy is destroyed. He knows his own legacy is destroyed. He knows that he's done huge damage to Fianna Fáil and Waterford. I mean, the list goes on, you know, and I'm glad that he knew that what he did. And also, I think how he was described, you know, because when he was in the inquiry there about 2 years ago, I mean, the evidence that he gave in there and the statements that he made, I mean, he was in complete denial that he was a paedophile. He was, you know, trying to say that the sexual abuse was consensual, and he said about me specifically, he said that I was the one that initiated the sex with him and all this kind of stuff. You know, I mean, you know, he was still as dangerous then, you know, as he was back when we were kids, you know. I mean, so look, I think the world is a better place without him. I think children are safer in Ireland without him, you know. So you have to take solace in that, really, you know.
4: And also in your own courage, because Keneally didn't begin to face justice until you made a formal complaint in 2012. Why did you decide to come forward then? And I presume you're glad now you did.
5: No, I am. I mean, I'm glad I did. I didn't, at the time, I suppose I didn't know what

0: was ahead of me, like 13 and a half years of a battle and a fight for it to end up in a commission of investigation. But certainly, look, there was a friend of mine who was also abused, and he lives abroad, and we were speaking on the phone, and he just said to me, look, he started talking about Bill Kennedy, and he said to me, look, Google him and see what he's doing. And I did, and his name popped up in a local basketball club. The heading on the website said we're primarily a young male basketball club. And it then said, if you want to join or whatever, contact us, and you click it, and it up popped his name. And like, I was just devastated to see it. Like, and I'm a father of four children. So I just knew that the day had come where I had to do something, you know. And actually, you can get emotional saying this, but that's how it started. I just knew. I remember I came home from work that day, you know, my wife said to me, what's wrong? And I went into the sitting room with her to tell her, you know, what I saw on the website. And I just started crying, like, because I knew the day came that I needed to do something, because, you know, look, I struggled, I suppose, in the last couple of years, you know, and I'm not ashamed of it, like my mental health, that I ended up in St. Patrick's Psychiatric Hospital in Dublin for about 8 months over the last 2 years, because it just took a toll. But, you know, like, the thing about it is, my children said to me, you know, that, you know, I did the right thing and the whole lot. And, you know, people said to me, look, if you didn't do what you did, you know, how would you feel? But, like, the bottom line, I think, is either way, I probably would have still ended up in St. Pat's, because if I hadn't done what I did, the guilt I would have had to live with over the last 13 years would have probably destroyed me anyway, and I would have ended up in St. Pat's anyway. Do you know what I mean? So,
1: yeah.
0: I certainly don't regret what I did, because legislation is going to come in, a new legislation to make sure this never happens again. So, look, there are no winners in this, in the sense that what happened to us can't be changed. But I suppose really the winners are the children at the moment and future generations of children. You know, they're the real winners in this. And, you know, for me, the huge thing out of this is obviously the state apology, but getting legislation changed in the country, I think, is just massive. And, you know, as I said, look, my war is over now. You know, I want to get on with my life, with my family, because they've been put through so much as well. And I'm just so happy that it's all come full circle. New legislation is going to come in to make sure it doesn't happen over children again. And, you know, I can't ask for any more than that.
1: Well, a lot of that, Jason, is down to your own courage. Can we commend you on that and say fair play? And thank you very much indeed for sharing your story with us on the news at work on the day that Bill Kennealy has died.
0: Thanks, Tony.
1: Thank you. And if you've been affected by anything you heard in Jason Clancy's interview, you can get help and support. Just log on to rte.ie/helplines. That's rte.ie/helplines. Now, the government has launched an action plan to strengthen the state's response to financial crime, money laundering and terrorist financing. Earlier at government buildings, Taoiseach Simon Harris and Justice Minister Jim O'Callaghan outlined 30 measures that will be implemented with a view to tackling rising incidents of the likes of crypto scams and criminals laundering money. Our consumer affairs correspondent Angus Cox was there. What's in this new action plan, Angus?
2: Well, Lonnie, as you mentioned there, a total of 30 new actions are to be implemented as part of this government strategy to address financial crime, money laundering and terrorist financing. They include measures aimed at improving intelligence sharing between state agencies. This is the idea, is there you will be able to identify criminals more quickly, and also strengthening of the oversight of crypto assets and gambling, and as well as increasing transparency around company ownership and control of same. Ensuring financial institutions keep pace with new technologies. This includes AI and crypto, so criminals can't exploit them. That's also among the measures. And we know from plenty of research and reports in recent times from various bodies that AI and crypto scams, they're very much in vogue among criminals. A dedicated national group is also being set up. This will include the Defence Forces, An Garda Síochána, the Central Bank and Revenue. This group will coordinate efforts against terrorist financing, as well as sanctions evasion. And at the launch this morning, Taoiseach Simon Harris, he said this plan is in response to financial crime becoming more prevalent.
3: Financial crime is clearly not victimless, and we are seeing an increase of it. As technology develops, it's also being used by bad actors, and we're seeing more and more attempts to scam people

0: whether they're older people, whether they're families, whether they're Irish businesses, whether it's artificial intelligence, crypto assets and sophisticated online scams. These are presenting new opportunities for criminals and indeed new challenges for governments, regulators and agencies.
1: So the Tánaiste are talking about scams there, Angus, because this action plan, it's been published alongside the latest national risk assessment for financial crime. So how high is the risk?
2: It's certainly a growing risk, and I don't think we that's any major surprise to anyone who kind of spends a lot of time online or their phone. We're all being bombarded with scams in various forms. But before today, the last national risk assessment only on money laundering, terrorist financing and proliferation financing, which is funding the likes of weapons of mass destruction, that was published in 2019. Since then, it notes there's been an increase in the money laundering risk faced by crypto asset providers, fund management companies and remote bookmakers. And the assessment also found there's a moderate threat of money laundering and low threat from terrorist financing and, again, that proliferation financing. But and just on the money laundering, the government is trying to raise awareness among businesses in particular with regard to their obligations. For example, if someone goes into a jeweller with a huge sum of cash and they buy a watch, if the seller, the company in this case, suspects or has any concerns over the source of those funds, they are required to report it to authorities and that can then be followed up by Gardaí. So they're trying to raise awareness there is a procedure in place for that. But it was also interesting today, earlier, Justice Minister Jim O'Callaghan, he was speaking about how technological advances have changed the nature of financial crime.
3: Criminal actors continuously exploit technological developments, and we now know that criminals are focusing online as opposed to many years ago when we'd see armed robberies of transit vans. You don't see that anymore. There's a new focus to what criminal activity involves. And the National Risk Assessment, it adopts an intelligence-led approach to identifying and assessing money laundering and terrorist financing threats.
1: So that's the announcement of the plan that you've been telling us about from this morning. What happens next, Ames?
2: Well, a lot of measures, 30 in all, as we've gone through, to be implemented. So a lot of cross-agency cooperation needed. This might take some time to complete. But all the agencies involved, the plan is they will get together on this every 6 months and then report their progress to government. So we might have an idea then, kind of on a biannual basis, how we're getting on with all regard right. to tackling financial crime.
1: And separately at that news conference, both the Tánaiste and Justice Minister O'Callaghan were asked about last night's Thoyle vote on the Sinn Féin bill that would end the 3-day mandatory wait for access to abortion services in Ireland. Tánaiste Simon Harris voted in favour. Minister Jim O'Callaghan voted against. And here's what they had to say about their votes.
0: Dáil Éireann, by a relatively significant majority, decided last night to pass the legislation, and that the decision to pass that was brought up by, I suppose, a coalition of TDs and government and opposition who decided to vote in favour of the legislation. I actually think that's quite healthy. I actually think there's a strong case for more opportunities for TDs to actually be allowed outside of the whip system, give their views on very sensitive and conscious issues, and I'm very comfortable with that fact, and never, ever, ever should we go back to, in my view, those days of people feeling overwhelming pressure to be whipped to vote a certain way on a matter of conscience.
3: As you know, I campaigned for repeal back in 2018. The reason I decided to vote against it, and listen, it was a difficult choice, I had to consider it carefully, but I just recognised that there was a very good collaborative response to the issue back in 2018. And in fairness to the Tánaiste, he was centrally involved in that. We brought Middle Ground Ireland with us, and we did it through an agreement that we would amend the constitution, but people were also advised in advance what would be the statutory regime that would operate as well. And just my view, and listen, I'm fully respectful of people who had a different view, my view is in the context of that statutory scheme that was set out, the carefully calibrated arrangement prior to the referendum, that I didn't want to start unpicking that now. So that was the reason why I voted no.
1: Justice Minister Jim O'Callaghan, and before that, Tánaiste Simon Harris speaking to reporters this morning. A public inquiry examining allegations of the abuse of vulnerable patients at Muckamore Abbey Hospital in County Antrim has been published in the past hour. Now, allegations against the facility, which provides for adults with special needs, led to a police investigation in 2017 and the setting up of a public inquiry in June 2022. The inquiry heard from 181 witnesses and had more than 300 written statements over the course of the past 3 years.

0: Today's report has revealed systematic abuse, governance failure, and a breakdown in care for vulnerable service users, many of whom were non-verbal. The chair of the Muckamore Abbey Hospital Inquiry, King's Counsel Tom Cark, has been speaking to our North East correspondent Laura Hogan about the findings.
1: Many people have focused on the physical abuse. Our remit was to look much wider, so we've also looked at neglect, overuse of seclusion, overuse of restraint, and overuse of medication, all of which we found.
2: And is there any indication as to how many service users were affected by this type of abuse?
1: It's very difficult to put numbers on it. Obviously, so far as the criminal procedure is concerned, they have a defined, as it were, number of suspects who they're trying. But in terms of the wider abuse, the neglect that I've been talking about, things like just people not being physically properly cared for, not washed, not dressed properly, fingernails, toenails, teeth not being looked after, that's much harder to identify numbers for. But we heard from 90 witnesses speaking about their relatives in hospital, all of whom, every single one of whom, had suffered either poor care or abuse.
2: And this inquiry and the police investigation were triggered by a review of CCTV yeah. footage. Just tell us about that footage and I suppose what it led to eventually.
1: Well, it was the revelations on CCTV that obviously sparked the wider investigation. And the PSNI obviously became involved very quickly. And they've described this, I think, as the largest adult safeguarding investigation that they've ever conducted, and that may cover the Great Britain as well. So it's extremely extensive. I don't want to go into what was actually on CCTV because obviously that's a matter very much for the criminal courts. But our remit was to look much, much wider than the CCTV and to look at the hospital overall and all the abuse that occurred there.
2: There was also concerns about the restrictive practices that were used in the hospital. Can you tell us about those?
1: Yeah, so we talk in the report about something called the normalisation of deviance. And that is when poor practice becomes normalised. And it certainly appeared to us through the evidence that there was the overuse of restraint. One of the reasons for that seems to have been that there were insufficient, what are called AHPs, so insufficient psychologists, insufficient occupational therapists, not enough people to make the daily living circumstances of the patients bearable.
0: And that was Tom Cark, KC, the chair of the Muckamore Abbey Hospital Inquiry in County Antrim, and he was speaking to our North East correspondent, Laura Hogan, about the findings of their inquiry, which were published this lunchtime. Abroad now, and Ukrainian drones have hit several locations across Moscow in Kyiv's biggest air raid on the city in 2 years, setting a major oil refinery on fire and forcing evacuations at Moscow's largest airport. The Ukrainian President Volodymyr Zelensky described the attack as a response to Russia's striking of an historic Kyiv monastery complex earlier this week. Siobhan O'Grady, Ukraine correspondent for the New York Times, can tell us more. And this major drone attack on Moscow by Ukraine, Siobhan, is this another sign of Ukraine's new momentum in this long-running war?
3: It definitely seems so, and that is definitely what the Ukrainians want Russia to see and believe as well, because they're continuing to try to pressure Putin to come to the negotiating table. Again and again, the Ukrainians are saying that if Russia refuses to slow down or abate the war that it started against Ukraine, then it is going to start to feel the consequences even more in Russia and especially in Moscow, which of course is such a sensitive location, home to the Kremlin and very much seen as having been isolated from the worst parts of the war so far. You know, there has not been mass mobilization in major Russian cities the same way that Ukraine has had to mobilize soldiers to fight against invading Russian forces. So I think trying to strike really at the capital and make regular Russians feel the war and feel the fear that so many Ukrainians

0: which are very difficult to shoot down, and the Ukrainians currently rely on the U.S.-made Patriot system to do so. Ukraine does not have enough Patriots to protect Kyiv, let alone the entire country. And so the interception rate remains quite low, sometimes around 33% in terms of how many the Ukrainians managed to shoot down with the Patriots, because they're also rationing the limited interceptors that they have to put into that system. So unlike other countries that, you know, set up the Patriot automatically to try to use it as a sort of shield over major cities, Ukraine has to do this manually to avoid wasting them on drones and other smaller weapons. And it means that Kyiv is very vulnerable to ballistic missiles. And again, there have been strikes. There were several strikes this morning. I woke up to explosions overnight in Ukraine, I believe even before the attack on Moscow had begun. So this has really just become a reality for us. And that attack on that included a large fire at a historic monastery that's 1,000 years old in Kyiv this week, was also terrifying. I couldn't even get to the subway station to take shelter because there were so many explosions. And my husband, Dog, and I slept in the lobby of our apartment building, just hoping that being a few floors lower would keep us safe.
1: This war has now gone on longer than the First World War, Siobhan. Russia went into Ukraine. They had the advantage in manpower. They had the financial advantage. How does that stand now? What cards do Zelensky and Putin hold relative to each other?
0: I mean, I think that Putin continues to hold the card that the West remains fearful of nuclear war, and he wants them to continue to believe and fear that Russia will turn to a nuclear weapon if it continues to not make gains in this war and to not have a negotiated settlement. And that has continued to always be this sort of red line that the West is afraid of. And I think that the Ukrainians have proved that they don't necessarily need America to advance on the battlefield or to make Russia feel this war. You know, there was a long time where the relationship with the United States, it still remains extremely important to Ukraine, and especially as I just described for air defense. But Ukraine is now designing its own air defense systems. It is making its own weapons. It's using Ukrainian-made drones to launch inside what should be the most protected airspace in Russia. So we see that, you know, as you said, 5 years into this war, we are now, you know, seeing that Moscow is on fire. The front line is still shifting slightly in Russia's favor, but very, very slowly. And so the advantage for Russia continues to be ballistic missiles, the threat of nuclear war, and of course, just its population size. They have more people to draw on. But the Ukrainians are showing that they know how to fight with fewer people and fewer resources, and that they've held off for this long. I think they're definitely having a big summer.
1: All right. Thank you for joining us from Kyiv. That's Siobhan O'Grady there, Ukraine correspondent for the New York Times. And we'll have more on the news at one after this break.
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1: Welcome back. You with the News at 1. Next, playing elite Gaelic games while raising a family. New research shows only 3% of female intercounty players have children, and 85% of those elite athletes say they don't have access to a doctor. The Gaelic Players Association says more support is needed for women players who want to start families. Our reporter Cian McCormack asked County Down Camogie player Paula O'Hagan for her reaction to the research, but first, he spoke to Dr. Aoife Lane, who's head of sport and health sciences in TUS Midlands Midwest, who oversaw the study.
8: We were interested in sex and gender and how that kind of impacts your female intercounty players. One of the questions we asked was, do players have children? And we found out that only 3% of them, the current playing population, have children, which is quite surprising given that we've an amateur sport and that, you know, we're trying to keep people

0: involved in our game. So there's kind of an alarming thing here that maybe women aren't returning to play after having children.
1: Looking at the other findings, then, you see female inter-county players leaving elite sport at a younger age.
0: Yeah, they're always younger. You know, we always have an average age of your female intercounty players that's 2 to 3 years younger than males, and we've a lot less that are aged over 30. And I suppose to exacerbate that then, in terms of are we supporting these women enough, we have found that the access to that sports science and medical support is, you know, it can be really challenging in that intercounty Gaelic Games environment. 38% of no access to a nutritionist, 41% of no access to a sports psychologist, and I suppose maybe most alarming, 85% of no access to a medical doctor. So when you think of the complexities of pregnancy and what that experience is like, and Paula can speak to that, those are things, I suppose, that we should query and should look at how we can maybe intervene.
1: Well, look, we'll go to Paula O'Hagan. Paula, what's it like now balancing everything? You have a 4-year-old, you're expecting your second child.
2: I think probably a generation or two before us was told when they were pregnant basically to lie up and do nothing for 9 months. Thank God research has come a long way since then. And even in the last 3 to 4 years, the developments that have been made in terms of females whenever they're pregnant and training through pregnancy, and both the benefits for both mother and baby to be training through pregnancy has shown really, really positive. Whereas even 5 years ago when I was pregnant with Charlie, there was like simple things like heart rate should stay at 60%, you shouldn't be lying on your back, so nobody should be doing a bench press, and a lot of simple things that have all changed. And it definitely will make it easier for our athletes trying to return to play, because particularly after, if it's them having their first child, because there is always that fear, am I doing right or wrong? But education around it all is definitely something that we probably don't have, and it's missing, because the 3% statistic of female athletes playing that has children is very, very low.
1: What do you think that says?
2: From personal experience, I would think it's probably lack of education that you think you can't get back to the level that you were at. But again, lack of education, lack of maybe things just put in place, even like a return to play. If I was to pull my hammy, I would have a return to play protocol in with the physio constantly. But with the likes of giving birth, the trauma that a woman's body will go through during pregnancy and birth is a whole lot more than a pulled hammy. But basically, when you go to return to play, it's put to you, do you feel fit and ready? And if you answer yes, then that's it. Do you know? And if the female game did have the likes of everybody had access to a medical doctor, everybody had access to a pelvic health physio, all of those people would be working with that athlete during pregnancy. They would be working with the athlete after, and it would be an educated decision. Yes, that's an ideal world, and we're probably a wee bit off that.
1: Dr. Aoife Lane, you're a founding member of the Women's GPA. What's the solution from your point of view?
0: We've typically created an environment for women that's based on the men's template. We actually need to build a system for women, and that might help a lot of things in terms of injury management, performance, retention rates. So, you know, it's a challenge for all of us, but I think we all need to step up and probably call for greater investment.
1: Paula, just to go back to yourself, what advice do you give to a 25-year-old inter-county player who wants to start a family?
2: I would simply say is don't put it off till a time when you think, right, I'll have a child now and then that's me, quit and finished, I have to hang up the boots. Everybody's pregnancy and birth and everything is different, and there is a lot of complexities around it, but you could have a child and still make your comeback and be as good as you ever were.
3: As good as you ever were. That exclusive report on that study on women athletes raising children from Kian McCormack. Now, the Democratic Republic of Congo not only qualified for their first World Cup in 52 years, but last night the team scored their first ever goal in the tournament. And their match against the mighty Portugal, one of the favourites to win, ended in a 1-1 draw. Newcastle player Ioan Wissa made history with his header into the net. And earlier I spoke to Chris Okamringa, who's a journalist for Feature Story News based in Kinshasa, and he told me more.
4: Well, last night was a historic moment in the Democratic Republic of Congo. people were so excited because, first of all, Portugal is a highly ranked team. It's ranked fifth by the world governing body. DRC is a distant 46th place. And so they went into this tournament as underdogs. They were expecting a loss, but then the game was tied to 1-1. So many people were very excited. And this game came after a 52-year wait for the DRC to appear at the World Cup. The last time they appeared was in 1974. And the team back then known as Zaire, the country was known as Zaire, the national team didn't score any goal. They came out of the tournament without scoring a single goal. So this is a very historic moment. Very many people are celebrating and it's the talk of town currently. Onya?
3: And you broke Ronaldo's heart.
4: Indeed. Many people are saying Ronaldo is not all that. You know, they have always been watching him and are very excited by what he's been doing in the international stage. But, you know, when they played against their people, they said, look, he's just human and we are capable of, you know, taking to the next levels. And the DRC president, Felix Tshisekedi, was also there in the stands cheering on his team, and he's known for promising them thousands of dollars when they win these games. So people, the players are really motivated by the president's presence in the United States.
3: Certainly with the prospect of thousands of dollars. When's the next match? Who are you against?
4: Well, so the DRC will be playing Colombia on the 23rd of June, which will be the 24th in our time. And the match will be played in Mexico. And there's a lot of excitement. People are really looking forward for that match. And that's also a team that is highly ranked. I think they're ranked 13th by FIFA. But the DRC team is very confident. After the result they got from Portugal, they believe that they will be able to pull an upset against Colombia. And so they're really looking up to the next game. And the fans are so excited.
3: When Ireland was at the World Cup, and unfortunately we're certainly not there this time around, but basically the country used to come to a total standstill whenever Ireland was playing. Now, I know your government declared a national holiday when the DRC team qualified. Is there any chance of anyone doing a stroke of work while this World Cup goes on in the DRC?
4: Interesting. Well, people are working. They haven't declared a public holiday yet. But if the DRC wins more games, we're likely to see something like that. There was so much excitement, like you mentioned, when the DRC qualified for the World Cup in April. And the president bought all the players cars, luxury cars. They gave them cars and plots of land, you know, in Kinshasa and other parts of the country. And they said that this is just the beginning. So football is such a big deal in this country because this is a country that has more than 100 million people, but it has been grappling with a lot of conflicts, disease outbreaks. Currently, there's an Ebola outbreak that has claimed so many people's lives. And the United States, Canada, and issued travel restrictions for people, fans who were planning to go to the World Cup. And that disappointed very many of them. So they're very happy that their team is doing well despite all that is happening in their country.
3: And that was Chris Okamringa, journalist with Feature Story News in Kinshasa.
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6: The Republic of Ireland will take on Kazakhstan in the first round of the Women's World Cup qualifying playoff in October, with the first leg in Kazakhstan. Should Carla Ward's side advance to round two, they'll play the winner of the Belgium versus Poland tie in late November and early December for a place in the finals in Brazil. The playoffs will determine seven of the eight remaining UEFA places, while the final spot will be decided through an inter-confederation playoff. The Palestine Football Association said in a statement that it's not endorsing, approving or supporting the decision to proceed with the Republic of Ireland's Nations League match against Israel, and that any interpretation suggesting that the PFA has given its blessing to the fixture does not accurately reflect their position. The statement goes on to say that the PFA maintains a long-standing principle of respecting the autonomy of fellow national associations and refraining from interference in their internal affairs or decision-making process. Ireland will face Israel in the Nations League, with the FAI announcing last week that it would play the home game behind closed doors at a neutral venue in October. There's four more first-round ties in the World Cup today.

0: Czechia against South Africa is at 5 o'clock, while it's Switzerland against Bosnia Herzegovina, that's at 8. Canada will face Qatar at 11 p.m. this evening, while at 2 o'clock in the morning Mexico are up against South Korea. All 104 games of the World Cup are live on RT television. The third golf major of the season, the US Open, got underway at Shinnecock Hills in New York with Pori Carrington, Graham McDowell, Rory McIlroy and Shane Lowry all involved. However, playing round one suspended a short time ago due to fog. Only 18 golfers were out on the course when play was halted. Let's go live now to Shinnecock Hills and hear from Gary Moran.
1: Yeah, well, amid all the predictions of strong winds today and the resultant mitigating factors in the course set up with green speeds to be as slow as they have been for 30 plus years at a US Open, there was ne'er a mention of fog. But at this course, which is on a narrow strip of Long Island, barely 2 miles wide, fog rolled in even before the opening tee shots were struck on schedule at 25 to 7. But as visibility deteriorated, the sirens sounded to halt play after only half an hour and under 15 minutes before Pádraig Harrington and Graham McDowell were due to tee off, while Rory McIlroy was already well into his warm-up on the range as well. Ireland's only other competitor, Shane Lowry, an afternoon starter for round one, may well still have been asleep. Already there's a danger that he won't get his first round complete today. It's a painful scenario for players and organisers. A total of 40 holes have been completed by 27 different players and not a birdie amongst them. The leaderboard is irrelevant for now. The suspension has lasted over 90 minutes.
0: Thanks, Gary. It's Gold Cup Day finally at Royal Ascot. Aidan O'Brien's Scandinavia heads the market. Ryan Moore is on board there. There's more sport on the RT News app and RT.ie. On you.
2: John, thank you. And that is the news this Thursday lunchtime. Thanks to James Feeney on sound, our broadcast coordinator, Emily Hurley. The editor of the news at 1 is Moira Hannan. Kieran Cudahy is next with Liveline. But from me, Anya Lawler and all the team, have a good afternoon.
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0: afternoon. You are very welcome to Liveline. 51551 is the text number. You can send me an email, liveline@rte.ie, or give me a call on the WhatsApp number 087-484-8888. Fiona Gray is on the line. Fiona, tell me what happened yesterday.
1: Hi, Ciarán. My daughter, who is 16, starts her first little summer job on Monday out in Tala. And she was getting the Lewis back into town to meet her daddy. He works in the courts. And she got assaulted, attacked by two individuals. They got on just after her. I don't know what stop they got on. She started her journey on the very first piece at Tala, the square. Yeah. And the two individuals, there was a female and the male, started shouting abuse at my daughter. The girl seemingly said to her, I assume, partner, her boyfriend, don't be looking at her, I'll fucking kill you, excuse the language. So then the girl started throwing coke at my daughter, spat at her, threw the can of coke. At the time, my daughter was trying to get help, nobody seemed to help her on the Lewis, so she had pressed the emergency stop button and nothing happened. She's seen the number to text message, which she did. She said, I'm on the Lewis 319, whatever.

0: the number was, I need help. So nothing happened, nothing came to her, no help came to her. She was afraid to lift her phone to her, you know, to make a phone call because she thought that the phone would be grabbed off her, and she, in the process then, was texting my husband the facts of the event. So he was telling her to stay on the Lewis.
1: Yeah.
0: You know, have you pressed the emergency button? Where are you? What stop are you at? It happened just before the Red Cow.
1: Yeah.
0: So he met her then up at the Houston. She got off at Houston, very distressed. Nobody came to help her. The emergency stop buttons in place don't work. Nothing back from the Lewis. And I'm just appalled to think that a 16-year-old who is starting out in life is subjected to this.
1: Yeah.
0: How can we as adults manage, you know, safety measures on public transport?
1: I think people will understand, you know, the language you use given what you've gone through and everything. Before we ask about this in any more detail, how is she? This was only yesterday. How is she?
0: She's okay. Was very distressed getting off the Lewis, upset. The guards that came to her rescue with my husband, they came up from the courts. My husband's a barrister in the courts, the criminal courts. And they were very good to her, very reassuring. Positivity, you know, this can happen. It can happen lots of people. It'll probably, hopefully, never happen to you again. Encouraging her at the same time as well that, you know, this shouldn't infringe on you from taking public transport. And again, we reiterated that to her last night. Actually, the weekend, myself and my husband took a dummy run up to where she was getting the Lewis too, to make sure, you know, the stops and be familiar with the area. And, you know, it's just unacceptable. I work where I work and we have protocols, safety protocols in place. My husband has safety protocols. I'm sure you do too, Ciarán, in RTE. Nothing works on the Lewis. And if my daughter did what she did, followed the instructions, some help should have come.
1: Yeah.
0: So this needs to be fixed.
1: The system
0: is broken.
1: So she's on a... This is a big moment for her and for ye, obviously, as well. Yeah. The first summer job and going off on her own, the little bit of independence. Yeah. Probably a few butterflies in the stomach anyway, was there?
0: Yeah. And I went on the Lewis with her on Monday morning. I said, rather than drive the car to where she was starting her new job, I said, no, we'll both take the Lewis together. She said, no, Mammy, it's okay. I'm happy enough because I did the dummy run at the weekend.
1: Yeah.
0: And, you know, Monday was fine, Tuesday was fine, and yesterday then, obviously, chaos.
1: So she's on it, and then, as you say, these two individuals, they get on at some point. And was it immediate, Fiona? I mean, did they get on and just pick her out, or how did it kick off?
0: She was sitting down. I said, were you on your own? Was there anyone around? She said, no, there's people around me. The interaction between the two, he seemingly looked at my daughter. My daughter would be a very pretty little girl, obviously dressed well for her new job, hair nice, you know, the makeup on, and she was having a go at her boyfriend, I assume he was, to stop looking at my daughter. And then she kicked off then to assault my daughter with the Coke, threw it all over her, threw the can, hit her face, and then spat on her. Yeah.
1: Oh, it's just awful. It really is. So initially she's angry with her fella and then kind of turns around and directs it straight at your daughter.
0: As I said to my daughter last night, I said, that could have been a setup too for you to get off the Lewis. I said, thankfully you didn't. I said, if you had got off, there would be nobody there to help you. You did the right thing by what Daddy said to stay on the Lewis.
1: Yeah.
0: But you just don't know what is going to evolve out of the antisocial behaviour in this country. My point of why I'm on the show today is to highlight the fact that the safety protocol doesn't work. It needs to be fixed.
1: Okay, so tell me more about that. So when this all happened, before we get into that, were there other people on it?
0: Yes.
1: Did anyone intervene?
0: After they got off, they said, well done.
1: Okay, after the fact.
0: Yeah.
1: That's easy for me to sound like the hero or something. I mean, it's different if you're in amongst it. We'd all like to think we'd intervene. But anyway, they didn't. They didn't help, is the point. So tell me about then what she did, these safety protocols. You mentioned kind of a button she pressed or there was a text. What happened?
0: She pressed the button.
1: So this is for people who don't use the Lewis. There's a button on it to do what? To kind of alert somebody, is it?
0: You would hope, nobody came. There's an intercom button. Nobody came to it. And then she obviously seen it.

0: number 51444, and she texted that, she messaged that number, I need help, I'm on the Lewis number, whatever the Lewis number was she was at the time, and nothing. And then she got off the Lewis and there was nobody there, as in no police from the Lewis or security. My husband spoke with two maintenance people who got in contact with somebody on the Lewis. My husband spoke to a personnel at the end of the phone and he said, I want that footage retained. And she said, that's not something we can do. It'll be a police matter. And he said, well, I'm making a request for the footage to be retained. And the police were there with my husband to escort my daughter,
1: So she managed in all of this to text her dad and say, listen, I'm on my way and this is happening. I'm sure kind
0: and
1: of
0: she has said to him, I can't put the phone to my ear because I'm afraid she's going to take my phone off me.
1: Oh, God. Is that why she didn't ring the guards? Because she didn't want to take her phone out and put it to her ear?
0: You assume, that's correct with regards to putting her phone to the ear. She thought that her phone was going to be taken on her.
1: Okay.
0: It was only a means of communication at the time, and she was communicating with her father after she had pressed the alarm button, after she had messaged the 51444 number. And nothing happened.
1: Okay.
0: So the safety protocol on the Lewis is absolutely below par. If a 16-year-old can't manifest what needs to be done or to seek help or get help, how can I as an adult or a 6-year-old do the same? You think by what you're shown or by what's there available to you should be usable and should be, you should get a response at the end of that piece, and with no response, how are you going to move forward?
1: Was there a delayed response? Was there ever a response to the text?
0: No. No.
1: Oh, sorry. So it wasn't that it came through kind of 5 minutes, 10 minutes, 20 minutes later. There was never a response.
0: No. No response. No response to the panic, to the button she pressed, or no response to the text she sent.
1: Okay. It does seem... We've got on to Transdev and they haven't got back to us, but you'd wonder what the point is of having a text alert system if... I mean, 24 hours later, it hasn't even been acknowledged that they got a text.
0: Absolutely. I mean, she pushed the button, she messaged a number, everyone was there, no one came. The system is not working. It's not working for you, it's not working for her, it's not working for somebody else, and it would not work for a 60-year-old or over that. And we have to do better in this country. If she got out at the Red Cow where the incident happened, she'd be trapped by their violence. And if she stayed on, which she did, she was trapped by silence and inaction. I actually purchased a personal alarm panic button for her last night. I could see it's wrong. It's every shade of wrong.
1: Yeah.
0: And the Lewis is a public piece of transport that everyone uses. I use it myself, my family, my colleagues, people I care for in work use it. And it's not right.
1: Yeah, I know. You know, my kids are a bit younger than yours, so we're not there yet, but we will be at summer jobs and they will have that bit more independence. And I guess you imagine the places that they're going to be in danger. It's I don't know, it's almost the cliche, isn't it? It's the kind of the alleyway or the laneway that's in the dark and there's nobody around to see you.
0: Yeah.
1: You don't imagine kind of on an absolutely packed Lewis, something's going to kick off and absolutely nobody will do anything and you'll do all of the emergency protocols and nothing will happen.
0: And if you had no ticket, there's a fine for you. But you get battered on the Lewis and there's nothing for you. You know what I mean?
1: Yeah.
0: Like, it's all shades of wrong. And we need, as a society, to ensure that this piece is fixed.
1: When in all of this did you find out? Did your husband tell you, I'm on the way and this is after happening, or was it after the fact?
0: After the fact, my other daughter contacted me. I was on night duty, so she rang me. Obviously, my husband was dealing with my other daughter.
1: Yeah.
0: So panic ensued in me at home, not knowing what's going on or what's happened.
1: Yeah.
0: But I quickly came to learn what happened, And I said, thankfully, Kate, she's okay, but obviously we'll be nervous on the next trip on the Lewis. But the piece of today's business for me is to get out there to everyone that this is not working. You're on public transport, you follow the protocol. We can't have police on every single Lewis, I appreciate that, but safety protocol is not working.
1: I wonder,
0: a 16-year-old did

0: what she did with regards to the panic button and the text message and nothing back, well, then what is there for me or anyone older than me?
1: Yeah, like
0: in
1: I said,
0: state of emergency.
1: We did get on to Transdev and we're still waiting for a response. Mm-hmm. And I'm sure other people must have experienced this, and whether these protocols worked or whether you got a response or whether people who were on the Lewis or the bus or the train or whatever it happens to be with you or were there alongside you intervened or just stood back and watched. I'd love to hear from other people. 087-484-8888, the WhatsApp number. I know she's obviously very shook and everything, Fiona, mm-hmm. and as you said, like physically she's okay. But again, I mean, it's easy to, you know, with the benefit of hindsight, we know that was the outcome. I'm sure in the moment there'd have been a degree of terror. Like, you don't know what what they might have pulled out of their bag or whatever.
0: Thank God what we have taught our children to some piece worked yesterday with regards to, you know, safety. That she had the sense to then text as opposed to lift the phone to her face and stay on the Lewis as opposed to get off it. But the menu of the Lewis and the safety put, like, it's a menu. And again, you get to read the menu and you're in a state of emergency where you need help there and then. You're on a Lewis, you're on a travelling vehicle, and it doesn't come to your help.
1: Yeah.
0: And we need to do better.
1: It's just depressing, isn't it, having to go online and buy an alarm for your 16-year-old.
0: Absolutely, yeah.
1: You know what I mean? She's not going into a war zone. She's only going into town.
0: Yeah, it's not good enough. And I see all the antisocial behaviour. It's my career. Park that to one side. It's the safety bit of the Lewis that isn't working. And we need to fix that. We need to have a simple procedure to follow that will come to the rescue of the individual who needs it.
1: Yeah. Without that safety procedure, will you let her back on the Lewis to go into work?
0: I have to let her live, Kira.
1: Yeah.
0: You can't wrap her up. You have to teach the skills of becoming stronger, you know. I'm not going to shove her on the Lewis the next day, obviously, a bit of compassion and empathy and guidance, but I can't wrap her up in cotton wool.
1: No.
0: We know these events happen in society.
1: You'd get a lot of reassurance if you knew that there was a response
0: absolutely.
1: To that button.
0: Yeah, absolutely. I'm in work. I can't have a protocol that fails. I'm sure you can't either. And it's unfortunately only when something happens that something will be done. I'm on Liveline now today hoping that, you know, Transdev will get their action into place and do what's right for every citizen in the country.
1: Yeah.
0: Young and old. And not have a menu to read off as is like on their website, a whole list of what you should do, what you shouldn't do.
1: She
0: pressed the button.
1: Yeah.
0: That was the first stage. And she obviously seen the number of emergency to message, which she did, including the tram number. I don't think I'd have thought of that in real time on a state of panic on a Lewis. But it's still not working.
1: Sometimes incidents like this, I mean, what they elicit is a debate about transport police that you maybe take the responsibility away from private operators and either set up a dedicated kind of police unit or a unit within the Gardaí or something anyway, but some version of a transport police. Would you be reassured if there were such a thing here?
0: Of course you'd be reassured, but you know that's never going to happen. There's not enough resources in this country to facilitate that. There never will be. But the protocol of the Lewis should be simple, usable and active.
1: Yeah.
0: And it's not at the minute. Not from my experience yesterday with my daughter.
1: Yeah. Yeah, no, it's a pretty straightforward request for things to operate the way they're meant to, or for
0: and like I said,
1: an action to elicit a reaction.
0: Your Lewis, yeah, and if you hadn't paid your Lewis, there'd be somebody on to help to challenge you with that at the next stop.
1: Mm.
0: You know, never mind you being battered and looking for help.
1: Yeah.
0: Nobody came to her on the next stop.
1: Are you disappointed with the other people on the Lewis?
0: Obviously you are as a parent, but, you know, that's the way society is now. There, you know, there's a fear of people's behaviour, of what could, you know, come onto their door.
1: Yeah.
0: Of course, I don't blame anyone. disappointed, yeah.

0: but don't blame them either.
1: I think some people, I think there's a fear, some people have a fear that they'll be the ones who get in trouble.
0: Absolutely.
1: Particularly if there are younger people involved. If I intervene here and I kind of shove someone out of the way, you know, even if there's a physical thing going on, am I going to be the person?
0: Yeah, and I mean, the girl threatened to stab my daughter. If you get off the Lewis, I'll effing stab you. So that in itself would, you know, imply that she had a weapon on her. So, of course, people aren't going to jump in for, you know, full fists.
1: Yeah. Do you think, and I don't know, would you be on the Lewis much yourself?
0: I do get the Lewis, Lewis.
1: Do you think, I don't know, because I don't, and I just wonder, are young people slightly more at risk? Do you think there's an element of kind of young people going at each other, or kind of picking out young people, or?
0: No, it can be a bit of both.
1: Okay.
0: It can be a bit of, you know, doesn't have to be young. I mean, she was on her own, you know, minding her own business. No.
1: Yeah.
0: I could be on my own, minding my own business, so could you. So it's unfortunate at the time. There's a lot of antisocial behaviour happening. On the Lewis, off the Lewis. On the streets, you know, in the shops, in the pubs, in the hotels, everywhere. But my point of today, safety protocol is not working and we need to fix that.
1: Yeah. 087-484-8888 is the WhatsApp number, and Rafe?
2: It's Rafe. Rafe.
1: Sorry, Rafe. So
2: you're grand.
1: What's your experience then of the Lewis, of this type of behaviour and of trying to get it dealt with?
2: Well, yeah, I was an experience last year. It was a Sunday night. I'd been to a concert in the concert hall, Bill Callaghan, actually a very good gig. And I was waiting at the Lewis stop at Stephen's Green to go home. And some lads came along, they had a bit of drink taken, and they started engaging in racist Islamophobic abuse, knowing that there were people in the vicinity who probably weren't originally Irish. And it persisted, and they were coming out with this horrific fucking line of so-called patriotism that these people come out with. And I challenged them, and I said, that's great, the stuff you're coming out with. I said, remember, we've had a history of the Catholic Church and mother and baby homes here, so, you know. And then they said, oh, no, I'm not having a go with you and all this. And the people were scared. People, and I know you're not supposed to intervene, but I just said, I want to call this out. You're not speaking for me. This is unacceptable. And then they got on to the Lewis, and I got on further down. And I said to myself, now, this is, you know, people, the public order, people aren't safe, I'll do something about it. So I went through all the processes with Transdev, through the WhatsApp, through the email, and I asked them to follow up on it. I rang and I just left messages, got nothing back. I was going on holiday, so I wasn't going to be checking my email as much. But I did actually, 2 weeks in, check the email, and of course I got nothing back.
1: Okay.
2: And you just say to yourself, there's these processes in place, but no one seems to be checking them. How can you have confidence? Do you know what I mean?
1: Yeah.
2: I've photographed a number on the Lewis if I ever witnessed this kind of thing again, and I would probably call them, but it's not great, you know. I also had an incident on Dublin Bus, which was a separate one, which I maybe won't go into online here because I did report it to the guards. But
1: I should say, I know that we apologise for people maybe with the language, that a little F-bomb slipped out there, Rafe, but nevertheless,
2: apologies.
1: Don't worry about
2: apologies.
1: It. These things happen.
2: I'm just carried away. Sorry.
1: Yeah, exactly.
2: Apologies.
1: Apologies to anybody listening. But the moment it was all happening and when you decided to, you know, intervene and ultimately complain, I mean, was there a point you felt threatened yourself?
2: I felt if I persisted with these guys, they would have targeted me.
1: Yeah.
2: So I said me bit to them, and I says, right, I'm going to nip this in the bud now, and I'm going to report it when I get on, if there had been a guard around. But again, ringing 999, I mean, I know they're very busy, and sometimes by the time they get to a situation, it's moved on. So I said, I'll go with the system, and I went through it, but I got no response. I got no... it wasn't even I got no acknowledgement from them that they'd even looked at the thing or followed up, and that's when it kind of annoyed me. But life is so busy, you're moving on, and it's just listening to you there. I says, you know, I just said I'd ring in and say it. Now, again, I'm sure there are cases where they have followed up with serious stuff, and I know there's stuff much more serious than what I'm talking about, and even the lady who was on first. But that doesn't excuse the fact that when you go through a system, you expect at least your complaint to be acknowledged and hopefully followed up in some way. I mean, we know they have CCTV. And the other incident, which I'm not going to go into, which involved Dublin Bus, I looked to get the CCTV of that incident, and I was told that would only be released to the guards. So as a result of that, I reported the incident to the guards, and that wasn't followed up on either. But it's a complicated, it's a bit more complicated.
1: Yeah, okay.
2: I'm not going to go into that on the air at the moment.
1: That's all right. 087-484-8888, like I say, for the WhatsApp, or liveline@rte.ie if it's easier to send an email. Sean is on the line. Sean, you can explain how all this system works, is that correct?
3: It is indeed, yeah. I used to actually work for Lewis Security myself. I don't work there anymore. But all I'd like to say is the button that the lady is talking about, that button actually only goes to the driver. It doesn't go anywhere else.
1: So that's a button to communicate with the driver?
3: Yeah. So it's basically, it's an intercom system. So the lady's daughter would have still having to speak to the driver out loud as if it was on loudspeaker.
1: Okay.
3: So no, I understand that it's...
0: Can I come in there, Carol?
1: Yeah, Fiona, yeah.
0: Nobody responded to her pressing it. Nobody was there when she pressed it.
3: Sometimes you have to press them a couple of times.
0: That's not good enough.
3: But it basically, I do understand that, you know. But it's like when the driver did answer, she would have still having to speak to them.
0: Yeah. Nobody answered her.
3: So the best thing I would say is to make a complaint with the guards, and the guards can get the footage off the tram.
0: Yeah, but she's given her statement to the guards yesterday, so.
3: But these, as from experience myself, like these people that are causing these problems on the trams are in and out of the court system every day. And at the end of the day, it's the justice system that's at fault as well, because they're allowing these people to walk free from the courts.
1: Would you, Sean, would you, as somebody who was working for Lewis Security, would you have, I mean, I don't know what your job was. Were you the lads in the heavy vests, kind of on the Lewis, checking tickets? Was that your job? Or
3: I was indeed, yeah.
1: So would you have gotten used to seeing then some of these faces, as you say, the lads in and out of court, the same kind of people causing trouble all the time?
3: Yeah, like we've even went to court ourselves and stood up against people in court, and the next day the same people will be on the trams again causing problems. You know, and security are getting assaulted as well. And the thing is that the justice system and the law system doesn't even allow us to go hands-on with them. So, and they know that.
1: So when you're on the Lewis... So tell me that. Let's imagine you were on the Lewis when this kicked off with Fiona's daughter. So, you know, a bit of spit and throwing a can of coke, a threat of violence, and you heard some of it or all of it and saw it. What can you do as security? How are you allowed to intervene there?
3: Like, you have to try to get them off the tram, you know. Like, we would kind of go hands-on, but at the same time, these people are pressing charges of assault against you and they're looking for compensation and that, because you have went on hands-on with them. Now, I've went hands-on a few times myself with people, but, like, we have weapons being put up to us as well, and I'm not going to say over the air, but inspectors and other members of staff have also had knives put up to their throat and everything else by these people. And they're the same people all the time. And these people, like, the guards are doing their job. They are bringing them to court and prosecuting them. But when they get into the court system, they're just being released. Oh, well, they had a bad upbringing and all this sort of stuff. And they're let walk free, probably a suspended sentence or something.
1: Mm. How, I can't imagine how frustrating that would be. I mean, if you're dealing with somebody like that and they're, you know, quite literally threatening you, and to the point that you're bringing them to court and you're standing up in court and you're giving evidence, and then you get on with your vest and your security badge the next day and there they are on the Lewis. What's that like?
3: It's horrible, because that's the job. Like, we went and done all our training and license and stuff to get that job, and then when you go in there, you're being told you can't go hands-on. Yeah. Like, there's been, over the last couple of years, there's been lots of Lewis Security have actually been fired over claims and prosecutions over lads going hands-on and everything else.
1: Yeah, obviously, you know, we won't get into details and identify particular people who are not here and everything. But can you give me kind of broad examples in your own experience? You said a few times I went hands-on. You know, like what was happening in those situations where you felt, right, I know I'm not really meant to, but in this situation I've got to do it.
3: Well,

0: I had to go hands-on one time myself for somebody that was on a tram and was actually threatening all the passengers, including the driver, on the tram. And only for I had to go hands-on physically myself, the person wouldn't have got off the tram. Now, I'm just lucky that this person didn't, like, they didn't go and look to press charges or anything against me for going hands-on. But if I didn't go hands-on, they would have been still on the tram.
1: So, I mean, when you say hands-on in that context, you physically pulled them off the tram. You physically removed them.
0: Two hands and dragged them kicking and screaming off the tram. There was two of us done it. And that was actually how we were alerted to that situation, was because somebody had pressed one of them buttons, alerted the driver, and the driver had got in radio contact with ourselves, because security inspectors, drivers are all on the one radio channel, so everyone can speak to everyone. And it was a driver that alerted us to it through a passenger, and when we got on, we removed the mail off the tram.
1: Were you worried after that? You know, as soon as it happened, I'm sure there's a bit of a rush of adrenaline and everything. You think, right, we did the bloody right thing there, pulling that lad off the tram. But then there's a bit of you thinking, ugh, if he goes around now and complains that we physically hauled him off, we could be in a bit of bother.
0: Yeah, unfortunately, it goes through every member of security's head. If you've been involved in an altercation with somebody, am I going to lose my job over this? Or am I going to be am I going to be brought to court? And are they going to sue me for damages and stuff like that? It goes through your head all the time as security.
1: Yeah.
0: Because unfortunately, the law is on their side, which it shouldn't be. You know, you're brought into that job role. The law should be behind you, backing you. Giving you the power to remove these people off the trams and not having to worry about losing your job or having a criminal record or something just because you went hands-on with somebody causing problems on public transport.
1: Would it always be clear, Sean, who to remove? Like, who is the aggressor? You know, if there's two people at it, I guess you don't want to inadvertently chuck two people off and one of them actually is very much the victim and then is just going to get the tire beaten out of them at some deserted Lewis stop.
0: Yeah, sometimes if they're a minor or something, you have to take these things into account as well. If it's late at night or something, you have to think, well, maybe I should just keep them on the tram, but keep them isolated to one part of it so okay. They're not causing problems with other passengers, because you do have a duty of care towards minors at the end of the day as well. If it's after a certain time, you know, you can't just go and throw a child or a teenager off a tram and it's 9, 10 o'clock at night. Because if something happens to them, then it doesn't look good for yourself either.
1: Yeah, no. And that's a very mature attitude to take, Sean. Listen, 087-484-8888, if like Sean, you want to get in touch. We'll stick with this issue, but I'll be back after a quick break.
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5: 087-484-8888, the WhatsApp, and you can message or you can voice note, or of course you can call that number. And Paula is on the line. Paula, what
6: Hello,
5: happened to your
6: Karen,
5: daughter?
6: You?
5: I'm good.
6: She was travelling from Tired Street to Castleknock day before yesterday, and she was stood on the platform. She was actually on the phone to me at the time, and she went very silent. And I said to her, "What's wrong with you?" And she said, "I've just been spat at in the face." I said, what? And she said, "Yeah, a guy just walked up in front and spat at her in her face." And she's obviously heavily pregnant. And I thought, you poor thing. You just feel... Now, normally she'd be well able to defend herself if she needed to. But she... Then she said to me she was getting on the train. So I said to her, "Now, hold on a second." I said, is that person getting on the train?" And it was a male. So she said, "Yes, he is." And I said, "No, for God's sake, don't be on the same carriage. And have a good look around you and make sure that you're in a busy carriage." So she got on and we were just chit-chatting. And she said, "I can't believe it." So she said there were two girls standing beside her on the platform at the time as well. And she said they had their heads in their phones. And she said, but there was this fear, don't move, don't provoke him, don't say anything in case he just kicks off and someone gets badly hurt. Yeah. But he went on to spit at other females on the platform, apparently, before he got on the train. And I thought, this isn't on. Like, you can't be afraid at 4 o'clock in the afternoon coming home from work.
5: Yeah.
6: You know? So it's just every passion that I felt, I'm sorry, I didn't get the first lady's name,
5: Fiona.
6: But I felt from, as Fiona was talking there, and I said, this is not on. We can't be tolerating this. And as your previous speaker, as an employee now on, you know, on the Lewis line, I think, is he? Yeah,
5: John used to work as security.
6: You know,
5: yeah.
6: He's just explained, you know, the fear that they have. So let's call a spade a spade. People should be able to come and go. And if the Dorothy Lewis and all of those people are offering security on this transport, be there. But have the law to back you up. And that's how I feel. It should be, surely now it's identified as a weak spot. If I want to carry out any antics, get on the Dart, get on the Lewis, and just annoy the hell out of people. But, I spoke to her. I sort of ended the conversation. Her husband was on his way home with their 2.5-year-old. And I could almost hear the joy in her voice. She said, "No, I'm going to meet him now." And I said, "That's great." And I said, he'll have something to say about all of that too.
5: Yeah.
6: But I spoke to her yesterday. And this was the sort of interesting bit. And I said to her, I rang Connolly Station. She said, "Well, I wasn't in Connolly. I was in Tara." And I said, "All right, okay." But I said, but she was like a sluice gate. All of the fear came out. All of her anxieties came out. She said, "I was just afraid in case anything, it went any further. You're trapped in this carriage. You can't do anything. You can't get away, you know." So, and she will have to travel. She will have to travel that again, coming back, you know, back and forth to work. She works in the city centre. She's a nurse, and so it's just not fair.
5: It's disgusting. It's just so disgusting. Someone spitting in your face.
6: Absolutely, spitting in your face and onto other females. Didn't go near any males. Just females.
5: What kind of perverse kick is he getting out of it?
6: Well, exactly. Yeah, I mean, don't even start me on all of that. But I mean, just yeah. And she said he was muttering whatever the hell he was muttering. She said I couldn't. The fear that came over her. She described it so good to me. The fear that came over her, and her feeling of vulnerability. You know, but and just in general, male up against female. You know what I mean? If anything kicked off. But
5: can you understand why the two other women on the

0: platform, you know, froze, stayed looking at
1: the
0: phones.
1: Yes, I do. Yes, I do. It needed a hefty male to walk up and at least intimidate or something. But my concern afterwards when I started thinking about it, I thought these people, the security, were parading up and down the platforms, you know, or they were at least visible. But she didn't seem to think there was anybody around.
0: I don't know. Sorry, because I don't know again.
1: Tower Street, I don't know. It wouldn't be as busy as Connolly. But I made a mistake, as I say, ringing Connolly, and I just rang their customer care number, and I said, I actually want to report it. But he said, there's a form online that you can report it. She didn't think, she wasn't near any emergency buttons or anything like that.
0: Yeah.
1: But that was a good tip for me. I mean, if she doesn't hear me now on the phone, which I'll be saying it to her, make sure anytime you get on it, you're near an emergency button.
0: Yeah. Would you do it? Fiona did. Your daughter's obviously a little bit older. You didn't tell us what age she is, but she has a 2.5-year-old and she's pregnant, so I hope she's not 16 like Fiona's daughter. Fiona bought her daughter an alarm to have to bring when she's on the
1: down. She had one years ago. I probably would think about it again, but sometimes it's a constant reminder in your pocket that you know, this can happen. But I know she worked in the UK years ago, and she went walking through a park. Again, somebody stood in front of her and had something to say and was sort of pushing her on the shoulder. She got a horrible fright. She never went out for a walk after that without this very high-pitched button thing she could press. And she held on to it. But she moved back here and that was it.
0: Yeah.
1: It was put in the bin. I think I ended up putting it in the bin and she left the house. But, you know, it's not... I'd be asking her to do something, but you know what, Karen? If someone pulls something out of their pocket at you, it ain't gonna do much good for you.
0: Yeah.
1: It's the fear. It's the absolute, the fear of what could happen. You know, it didn't stop somebody assaulting children in town. There's probably so many untold stories of this intimidation, just threatening behaviour, all of that. It's just, what business has anybody got standing in front of somebody they don't know, spitting, speaking, throwing cans, you know?
0: Yeah.
1: I don't know.
0: And sorry, Sean, I know your experience is the Lewis, but you just might know this. Maybe you don't, but what's the security situation on the Dart? Do they have a version of you? Are they, you know, private security, or is it the Gardaí, or how does it work?
2: It's the same thing. That the private security, the difference is the security on the Lewis are actually employed by Transdev. They're Transdev employees. It never used to be. They used to be STT security, but then they moved over to employees.
0: Okay.
2: But with the Irish Rail, that's actually a private company. But they're in the same thing. Like, they can't touch anybody either, you know. Like, all I can say for, I think the lady's name there is Fiona, the best thing to do on a tram if you're in problems is get up as close behind the driver as possible so the driver can see you, you know.
0: Yeah.
2: But like, even on the tram,
3: near where the driver was, Sean, as well.
1: But
0: sorry, Fiona, what did you say?
3: She was seemingly sitting up near the carriage of where the driver does be, because you encourage them to do that when they get on the Lewis, get up near the driver, and she was. But
2: I would have got right up behind. I would have even banged on, you're not really supposed to, but like, if it was that bad, I would have even banged on the door, you know. And then the driver can radio through. Sometimes what would happen is control would even tell the tram to stop at the platform and open all the doors and refuse the tram to move until they get off.
3: I appreciate that, Sean, but she's 16 at the end of the day, and you know, to be in that situation yesterday is appalling to begin with, but she did as best she could in the situation, never mind having to navigate up towards the driver and bang the window and this, that and the other. She managed to press the button. Nobody came to her help. She messaged the number. Nobody came to her help. And I just want to highlight that.
2: that number just goes through to

0: I think.
1: And like, she sent that message. She sent that message to say what number tram she was on. I need help. That was just at the Red Cow, and she got off at Houston. So from the Red Cow to Houston is a lot of stops.
0: It is indeed.
1: A lot of responses. And I think
0: around that time, I think there's only like two teams on for the whole Red Line, because that's all that the government will actually pay for. It's crazy. Like, I've been in situations myself where people have been calling for help when I was working there, you know, and we could be maybe 25 stops away. And that takes a lot of time to get there if you're on foot.
2: Yeah.
1: I just want this highlighted and for something to change that will provide a bit of safety for you and I and for our children and for our parents when taking public transport.
0: I totally agree.
1: The general system, you know.
0: I'm fully behind you, Fiona. Like, half of the time that some of these people that are causing these problems are only 15, 16 as well.
1: Yeah.
0: You know, and that's even more of a problem when you're trying to go hands-on with somebody. If they're our age, you can't even touch them. You know, touching an adult is one thing, but touching a minor is even a bigger problem.
2: They know that, do they? You know,
0: they do indeed. And I'll say, like, I'm not going to mention what it was, but there was an incident before involving two teenagers where they caused problems on a tram and they caused thousands and thousands of euro worth of damage to infrastructure and property. And these two were brought to court. The guards done their job. They were brought to court and the court let them walk free. The next day, they were back out on the trams, causing problems, coming up into our faces, spitting at us, trying to push us and everything else. Ha, ha, ha, ha, you can't do anything. And then there was another time we actually had guards on the tram with us, like, trolling the trams with us. And these two same individuals, they were only 16, 17 years of age, and they were even turning around to the guards and they were like, the smell of bacon on this tram, you think you should get out and do a proper job and stop intimidating us? That's the way they're speaking to the guards.
2: Yeah.
0: So if they're going to speak to the guards, you can imagine like where we stand with it, you know?
2: Yeah, I don't have much hope. Olivia's after getting in touch as well. Olivia, have you experience of any of this?
3: Hi, folks. How are you? I'm just listening here and I'm really trying not to let my eyeballs go on fire anymore. Firstly, to that woman, I'm like, I hear you. We've had this dozens of times and I've heard it from dozens of families. And to that security guard, I feel so grateful that you've come on and you've tried to really explain and give everybody a good insight into how this system works and how the system has failed and broken and failing the public and serving the perpetrators. So I've studied and lived in Dublin. I now live in Monaghan, but I would travel to Dublin, down to Dublin a couple of times a year or whatever, do a bit of shopping with some of my kids, or go to gigs, go down to a few metal gigs in Dublin. I brought my daughter, who at the time was 15, she's now turning 17, and we were on a platform, and it was just kind of just off Henry Street, down around that direction, and we were looking for some Asian markets for her to buy some ethnic food so we could come home and learn. You know, a whole day of experience surrounded by a group of these, what my ones call the Yuppa boys. And I could feel them. Like, myself and my daughter would be quite like perceptive of situations. We're good at reading things a mile off. We're very instinctual and I'm very grateful for that. These lads came around. Look, they're the same as their next bunch and the next bunch and the next bunch. But what they did was... not nearly as bad as what those ladies have had to experience in her 16-year-old and the things that were recommended that her 16-year-old did, but I'll get back to that. Those lads surrounded us, and what had happened was, obviously one or two, they liked the look of us, so they started making sexual remarks, and they seen that I wasn't like putting up with it, I was staring ahead, so they came over towards my daughter, who was very, very, firstly, entitled to stand on that platform, as anybody else. They came around and they were making comments how both of us looked like different celebrities that they'd like to do this with and that with. They targeted my daughter, sort of started surrounding her, because I suppose they could feel off me that this is the vulnerable part of this fun and games that we're going to have. So I just dropped my bags. I put my shoulder bag, like my rucksack thing, around my shoulder, and I just started slowly tying back my hair, because I was actually

0: I actually thought it was going to come to that in order for me to protect my daughter and myself. Not one person around us helped. They all watched like a spectacle. And what that lady said was, we're not the mother of the daughter who was pregnant, and everyone was on their phones, heads in the phones, all of that. That dulls down our instinct to be alert for each other when we're out and about our communities. And we used to have that years ago. We used to have that. But everything that everybody's doing down just dulls down our senses. And it also dulls down what we find acceptable and not acceptable anymore. We have become, what would you say, numbed to really, really crap behaviour. These lads, I eyeballed a few of them. I fixed my posture. I'm 5'11". I'm also trained in mixed martial arts, boxing and karate. So it wasn't going to be an issue for me. We would have come off the worst. I would have, but because my daughter was there and I needed to protect her, I had this real internal battle of a primal instinct to physically deal with this myself, because that's the way it was going, or to de-escalate it, protect my daughter, ignore everything that they were roaring at us and shouting at us. They were spitting down at my feet. This was right, you know, along the line. My daughter moved into me and she just said, please, Mum, don't. Like, don't react. So I just, like, lowered my head until they moved off. But there was about 8, 9, 10 of them. And then there was another 2 stragglers. And they were just the abuse that they go around on. So my point and why I'm ringing today is, I'm asking Irish society, why are we putting a band-aid over a massive, disgusting issue that we have? And in my opinion, our issue is men and boys. We are not paying enough attention to their upbringing, to their surroundings, to what they do outside. They have complete say over how they should perform in public, with no responsibility, with no accountability, because they know that they can, as that gentleman, the security guard, said, the law does not favour us, it favours them. So what do we do? Do you know what I mean? I really am asking. I'm asking all the young men and older men in society and in Ireland right now, well, you could say across the planet, like when we give a look at the state of the place, but I'm asking all men and boys who really do care and who think this behaviour is inappropriate and who admit that there's a gender bias in this kind of behaviour, I would like you to maybe just pay attention, stand up for us, sit, maybe give us a reassurance on the tram, give us a nod, we got you, you know, kind of, you know, why aren't we pulling together? There is a complete separation all the time. And I don't think it's a Dublin thing. I don't think it's a Lewis thing. I don't think it's a security thing. I don't think it's a Garda thing. I don't think, I'll tell you what it is, it's a gender issue we have. We have young men coming up in this country that do not give a damn about what they say, do or behave around young girls and women. And I see it across the board. I work in the communities over the years. I'm a tutor. I'm well clued in with kids. I help out with bands. I do all sorts of stuff. So I have a good ear to the ground and I do have good observational skills and instinct skills. And I'm telling you now, we have gender issues. Why are these boys behaving like this? Why are other boys saying no? And also, why are we relying on like a judicial system that sees favour for the perpetrator and not the victim? Why do we have to go in and prove that they did this to us? There's a constant office. And I'm telling you now, there's many a day I wish we could take it back to tribal dealings, because sometimes I think it's going to take... I don't want to incite violence, but it does take a big shock and it takes a good hiding of these people and this type of young man, because they will see nothing else. They need to be dealt with. We don't have a violence issue in this country. We don't have this, whether it's everyday little bloodletting violence, right up to sexual violence, right up to sexual abuse. We have a gender issue, and I'll leave it at this.
1: Yeah.
0: I'm telling you now, we have a male issue in this country, and that's what it comes down to. Everybody's going, why do we do this, and why don't we get her to go up to the driver and knock on the door? Why don't we tell our men to stop bloody behaving like this?
1: Yeah.
0: I don't hear any of this coming from our media either. Why has nobody on this show said that this is a male issue? Why have you not, as a male presenter, with all respect from my heart, why haven't you addressed this? Yeah. Every single incident is a male. I want everyone to listen.
1: I know, but the incident that kicked off the discussion was a female on a female.
0: Olivia,
1: that's not to deny the reality of anything you're saying.
0: Is this a not all men reference?
1: No, absolutely not. But no. I mean, you said, why have I not called out the reality that this is men? I mean, the reality is that the initial conversation that sparked all of this was a woman attacking a woman. I'm not for a moment disagreeing with the overall sentiment of what you're saying, but it would have been strange for me to call out male violence in the middle of Fiona talking about a woman attacking a woman. Wouldn't it?
0: Okay. Well, can you see that there's a huge difference here? Like this, you're saying that this was about like a woman and another woman. Like that's just like that would be okay to discuss it. This isn't like other countries in Europe, like where you would discuss, oh, this woman did this, and then everybody rings and we talk. Like that's like it's not a once off, but it's a
1: no.
0: Very,
1: sorry, Olivia, Olivia, I am absolutely. I'm not denying the reality that overwhelmingly, the perpetrators of violence are men. Absolutely. Yeah.
0: Overwhelmingly,
1: the perpetrators of sexual violence are men. Overwhelmingly, people convicted of crimes are men. I'm absolutely agreeing with you.
0: Why are we asking 16-year-olds then to go up and knock on the window to get help? Why are we not like taking a zero tolerance on this? We need law reformation. We need more representation for victims and their voices, and we need our men to call out other men. Simple as that.
2: Olivia, can I just say something, okay?
0: Yeah.
2: Just from experience of working on the Lewis, okay? I do agree with you, and people should be standing up and, like, picking up for other people. But the thing, like, them days are gone. You don't know what that person has in their pocket now. They're pulling out a knife, they're pulling out a syringe full of blood at you. Yeah.
0: I've had to deal with it. Yeah, I appreciate that.
2: Like, I understand what you're saying, but at the same time, like, I will say, and like, I'd be the first person
0: here.
2: To
0: you wouldn't get away. You wouldn't get away with this. You wouldn't get away with this in a platform in Sweden or Germany. They do not have this level. No, you wouldn't. No. So where is the void? Is it the guard? It's our law. Like, I completely agree.
2: It's the
0: like,
2: court
0: we're all
2: system.
0: Saying the same thing. Yeah,
2: it's
0: the
2: court system,
0: sure. I know.
2: Because even the guards used to say to us, like, when we were working alongside them, they'd say, see that person? We've been in court with them probably 70 times in the last 6 months, and the judge just keeps letting them out and letting them out. We'll do nothing. You know, but at the same time, like, I do agree that majority of crime is male related, but I found on the Lewis as well.
0: We have the statistics to prove it.
2: There's a couple of groups on the Lewis, especially on the one. Some of them are on the Green Line that are actually female related. That's torturing people, and there's these couple of groups that are on the female groups that's on the Red Line, and they actually just get on the tram and start assaulting passengers for no reason, and they're all females in it. They're all young girls under the age of 20 that's actually doing it. You have to be there to see these things. I'm not picking up for men or picking up for women or anything. I am going to
0: say this: perpetration of violence towards women and girls. The Lewis is just one strand of what we experience every single day and night. We shouldn't have to watch what we wear. We shouldn't have to go down certain streets. We shouldn't have to posture in a certain way. We shouldn't have to make ourselves little, make ourselves small in moments in hope that we get down this laneway or this street or onto this tram with our life intact. We just want to go home and have our tea. It's a gender issue. And when you turn around and say to me, oh, there's a group, like, that would be like a social observation where you would have, like, almost not an equality, but you would have, like, behavioural ways, say, in some countries, especially in Europe, where there is no, like, it's not all men, it's not all women. There is a blend, but for the most part, it is men. And it's like we lose we lose hope, and it makes us sad.

0: bad when you turn around and say, like, I know you're spitting facts, you're spitting truths, but it's sort of like a little bit hard to take when you turn around and say, oh, there's two groups of women on the red line and they're doing this. If you can see them and you know them, sort that out. If you can see the same group, and sort. But I'm talking in general, all over the city of Dublin and our other major cities, it trickles down into smaller towns and villages. It's not the women. And it's just, it screams a little too much, not all men, when you need to pull out the women card, because it's not even a large minority of women are behaving like this. Those are particulars. You got, your gender has the general here. And like, you can, please do not, like, have some sort of, like, a rejection or some sort of, like, you cannot, if you're taking this personally yourself, then that's part of the issue as well.
1: Yeah.
0: We are asking our men and our boys to stand up. We are asking for accountability. We are asking for the people that are around us when we're standing on the Lewis to pay attention. We need a hardcore security service that can come in and crack down like they do in, say, Gothenburg or Stockholm in Sweden. You wouldn't even look sideways at another person. You have manners and you have respect. And they have a judicial system, like you say, law and a judicial system that follows up. You get black marks. You cannot even get near those tram services down those streets.
1: Yeah. Olivia, listen, stay with us, but I just have to take a very short break. Back in a moment.
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4: Ar bhaí leat sa bheith linne agus na dé nuaran is ansa le na gaeilge ógairt beo ar an chóisir ceáil ar an mhuir sin tríú leas fiad a bhí bheithimh idir trí agus a cúig. 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
1: And Mel is on the line. Mel, I know you're listening to the conversation and to Olivia. What do you think?
5: I was just wanted to ring in voice of support for what Olivia is saying. She's 100% right on every single thing she said. Since she came out, I have three sons myself, a daughter. You can see exact different issues they have in life. You know yourself, like what my daughter has to expect and what my sons have to expect. And if you don't bring them up right, respect for women, like, this is what you get. Now, it's a multifaceted problem. You have the situation with these kids on the Lewis, and for this example you're talking about, I mean, the other major issue we have is it's the tolerance of it. There's literally the government, what are they doing? Like, they should be taken, like, they should be come down on them like a ton of bricks. And what Olivia was saying about being in Stockholm, I remember being in Poland years ago, speaking to the locals and blah, blah, walking down a street at 12:30 at night, not dissimilar to O'Connor Street now. Could you imagine walking down O'Connor Street at 12:30 at night? You wouldn't be coming home. But anyway, you walk down the street, not an ounce of trouble, not a bother. And I was saying to the local, saying, how come you can just walk around at night time like this, in a street like this, no problems?
0: Yeah.
5: If you step out of line, good night and God bless. The police come down on you like a ton of bricks. But over here, it seems to be like, the poor fella, I know he hit your woman, but doesn't he come from a broken home? Or didn't he have a tough upbringing?
0: Yeah, exactly. Thank you.
5: The gender violence against women at the moment is out of control. And I have three sons, and I remember years ago in the 80s, my dad said to me, when you're out, remember, he shouldn't even have to tell you this, but this is what he used to say. He's dead now, a long time. But he used to say, every woman, or girl you meet is someone's daughter or someone's mother or someone's sister, and you treat them as if it's your daughter, your mother, or your sister. And that always

0: And I say the same things to his son, because don't we just repeat what our parents say.
1: But Mel, in terms of bringing up your kids, you know, did you see, not did you see that in them, I don't mean it that way, but did you see the way the difference is kind of between your daughter and your sons in the way men are more prone to kind of aggression and violence?
0: I suppose what I mean by that, what I was saying was, I've seen how they have to react differently in their day-to-day going about. As women, like my daughter's 19 now, my sons are in their 20s, one of them's a bit younger, but her fear of, or what I'm saying about how a woman has to think about where she's going, what she's doing, what road she's going to down, what time, what she's wearing. That you see in, I can see in my daughter, I can see in my wife even. And when you sit down and talk to them and they say, oh no, we wouldn't do that because such and such, I don't even think twice about it. Like you know, I wouldn't even think about twice saying, if it was evening time and I said, I'm going for down to the park wood, which is a totally isolated wood down where we live with the dogs, and walk around. They'd be worried about going to that during the day. And it wouldn't cross my mind. So what does that tell you about society?
1: Yeah. Do you think because you don't have to think...
0: This is why I wanted to ring in was, yeah. Olivia is pointing out things that, and everyone is burying their heads in the sand. Now, I'm not people on the platform. I don't blame people for getting involved nowadays. People are nervous and frightened, and that's fine. But I'm talking about higher up, the government. They just don't want to know. They don't care. And it's like, there was a woman assaulted the other night on Grand Street. It'll just be forgotten about. Sure, don't worry about it. Say nothing. Sure, in a week's time, we've forgotten about it again. And that's the way it just perpetually goes for all time.
2: But Mel, this is the thing, you know.
0: It really annoys me. I'm sorry.
2: The guards are doing their job. The guards are going out. They're arresting these people.
0: Oh no, sorry, I don't mean to have a go to guards. My apologies. I didn't mean it that way. I just meant actually higher up. Like they're not giving the support. They can't do. They're trying, but like as you said yourself, those fellas were abusing the guards. That level of disrespect blows my mind.
2: Like, what Olivia's saying is it's right. It doesn't happen. It doesn't happen like in other countries. And the reason why it doesn't happen in other countries is because, number one, the police don't take it. And number two, the court service doesn't take it. The judges don't take it. But in this country, the guards don't take it. But when it comes to courts, it's always about their upbringing. They've had a hard upbringing. They've lost their parents or this and that and everything else. And then they just walk free. And then the minute they walk free, they're back out. Or they could be out in bail and they're causing trouble again.
3: Olivia, thank you so much. Like on behalf of myself and lots of women and girls, it's like reassuring to hear that you're being a responsible human and rearing your three boys the way that you do. Very, very grateful. I do the same with myself. I have three sons, and they all like will call people out, even their friends. And my sons are not like confrontational people. They're smart, intelligent, mannerly, you know, as far as like, now when I say manners, I mean respect for other humans. I don't mean like just weird manners that you have to do this and you have to do that in society. They're brought up to be decent humans, and they can smell this stuff a mile off. They've even called out, you know, various people in their class or in their social scene, you know, for misbehaving. Like one of my sons, he works in a local bar, and he would go in and get, you know, a bag of chips on the way home when he's finished his round. And he just said the disrespect from men across the board, even like to like the local chip shop, if it's a woman that's serving them. Until we all realise that it's a gender issue and we stop like diluting it with not all men, you know, it's chronic. Like, I know somebody, like a friend of mine, I hope he's not listening, but he is abroad, but he decided, he's an Irish lad, and he's in Sweden, and I think it was him or his mate decided, you know, when they're out for a few pints, they decided to pull a Mooney, you know, just on a street towards a Swedish, like, police station.
1: Right.
3: And no one about, nothing happening, dead of the night, no one will see us, so they did a little, you know, whoa. As some men do, and within seconds they were pinned on the ground by nothing short of about four or five athletes of a police force.
1: Yeah.
3: Like, it's just, they don't tolerate it, and if it seemed to be

0: tolerate it, then that perpetrates it even more. It escalates it even more. Yeah. And I live in Monaghan, and it's like, I give you a version of our Lewis, which is the road into our town. We only live a kilometre or two, and it's all like pedestrianised, lit, all of the rest. We still fear. We still fear after a certain time of the night. And also, our version of the Lewis, when we want to move ourselves around, when we want to transport ourselves, the abuse. I have a 14-year-old teenager, and the abuse that they get when they go into town, when they're in town and when they're walking about, or out of the side windows of jeeps and cars from men who are usually kind of... I could nearly give you a pattern. Like, it doesn't really happen Monday, Tuesday and Wednesday. But you see, when you're getting close to the weekend, Thursday, boys' bloods are all
1: Olivia, tell
0: Friday,
1: me the pattern. Just tell me the pattern
0: you.
1: After... Sorry, but just after... I'll get in trouble if I don't take a quick break.
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1: Trish is on the line. Trish, I know you've been listening rather to the conversation as well. Have you experience of any of the things that people are talking about?
6: Just what seemed to kind of jump out at me there was I've had a couple of experiences lately. I'm a little bit older than maybe some of the people on. Coming off at Houston from a train, I was approached by a woman who was looking for money. I said, I'm sorry, I don't have any money. She went to other people. She came back to me, and then she called a friend who was a male friend who stood behind me. Now, there are security issues, there are drug issues, people looking for money. Everybody on the platform was kind of nervous of them because nobody knew what to do. Now, security turned up and they cleared off, but they hang about there all the time. So you don't feel safe coming through Houston at night time getting on the Lewis. And then on the Lewis, I had a number of occasions where people attempted to steal from me. And they're just working the train. You know, they need to be stopped. Now, they were women. They weren't men. They were women who were doing this to me. So it meant that when I think of going by train anywhere or coming on the Lewis, my heart drops and I have to keep my wits about me. And I don't like seeing young girls or young people on the train on their own or on the... Because they're targeted, you know, these people. So the security people know who they are and they need to keep them off the train, off the Lewis. And it's a case of just making sure that if people misbehave, we don't want a police state, but we want to feel safe.
1: Yeah, I think there seems to be consensus people want a much more robust intervention. I think a couple of people mentioned maybe giving a hiding, and obviously we can't be encouraging
6: that. No,
1: I understand the sentiment. I know, I just because it was mentioned.
6: And I'm not saying that at all.
1: I just think, you know...
6: Because I would be going the other direction, that when people say things like, give them a hiding, that's not going to work. What we need is we need to...
0: I disagree.

0: Sorry, I disagree.
1: I disagree as well.
2: Yeah.
3: That's your prerogative. I'm somebody who has in the past been assaulted and had to go up in court and say this person attempted to rape me, but I still would not have wanted that person flogged. I would have not wanted that person to see that what they did.
0: That is so terrible. That that happened to you.
3: Yeah.
0: Horrendous. Yeah.
3: No, horrendous, I'm just saying,
0: lady. That's so bad.
3: Yeah, no, I'm not. I didn't actually wish to share that now. But what I'm just saying is that I do not believe in flogging. I do not believe in a police state. I believe in a place where people respect each other. We rear our children to respect.
0: Yeah, we don't have that.
3: Son.
0: Unfortunately, we haven't had that for the last 100 years.
3: We don't
0: you
3: want
0: know?
3: Vigilantes.
0: There's absolutely no respect.
3: We have had that. And we can return to that. I don't think saying that we haven't had it in 100 years.
0: I disagree. I'm sorry, I disagree.
3: Okay, no, well, we disagree with each other. I think that we have had safe streets, and I think that we have had men that respected women, maybe for the wrong reasons, that they thought the women were too weak to mind themselves. But definitely we have situations.
0: It's a deeply patriarchal system.
3: You're now interrupted me three times. I don't mind. I listen to you respectfully, and that's what we need to do, is listen to each other respectfully, find solutions, okay? Mm-hmm. And, you know, you're entitled to your view. My view is that we have had respect for each other. I grew up in a house of six guys, so maybe my brothers would never say or do the kind of things that we hear on the streets now. And all I'm just saying is that it has been women that have interfered with me or upset me. Not women totally, but on trains and on buses. So what do we need? Okay, all I'm saying is that what I think is we need a respectful situation where we police, we don't put up with violence against women, and we don't put up with violence against anyone, whatever their gender.
2: And
3: that's my whole thing.
0: There is a difference between fearing for your purse and fearing for your life.
2: Yeah,
0: and that's
2: absolutely.
3: I hate this.
2: Sounds patriarchal, me kind of talking over the two of you, but Louise Duffy's up next, and I've already eaten into some of her time, and so I'm going to have to knock it on the head there, although I do feel we've kind of scratched the surface of something we should absolutely be talking about in much, much more detail. So thanks to everybody.
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2: Today's programme was produced by Jack Murphy. Mark Dwyer was on sound. Richie Byrne, our researcher. Louise Duffy is up next, and I'll talk to you tomorrow.
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10: Thank you very much, Kira, and welcome to the Louise Duffy Show. We'll begin in just a few moments with a celebration of one of the greatest songwriters in history, one with an extraordinary melodic gift, the great Sir Paul McCartney, on his birthday today. But first, let's head over to the RTÉ newsroom to Peter Ferris.
11: Louise, thank you. The government has launched an action plan to strengthen

0: strengthen the state's response to financial crime, money laundering and terrorist financing. A total of 30 new measures are being implemented, including ones aimed at improving intelligence sharing between state agencies and strengthening oversight of crypto assets and gambling. Our Consumer Affairs correspondent, Angus Cox.
1: This financial crime action plan comes amid the rising prevalence of scams. The 30-point plan includes measures to improve interactions between state agencies to identify criminals more quickly, as well as improving oversight around the likes of crypto assets and gambling. Meanwhile, a dedicated national group, including Gardaí and Revenue, will be established to coordinate efforts against terrorist financing and sanctions evasion. The action plan has been published alongside the latest National Risk Assessment on Financial Crime, which says that since 2019 there's been an increase in the money laundering risk faced by crypto asset providers, fund management companies and remote bookmakers. It also found there's a moderate threat of money laundering and low threats from terrorist financing.
0: The jury in the trial of the former DUP leader Geoffrey Donaldson, who's accused of 18 sexual offences against two complainants who claim he abused them as children, has begun considering its verdict at Newry Crown Court. He denies the charges, including one count of rape. Mr. Donaldson's wife Eleanor is a co-accused in the trial, charged with aiding and abetting her husband's alleged offending, and is subject to a non-criminal process called a trial of the facts. The jury cannot convict her but can acquit. Judge Paul Ramsey told jurors that boiling the case down to its bare bones, if they accepted that the accounts of the two complainants are as reliable, they could convict Mr. Donaldson and find that his wife had committed the acts she is accused of. However, he said if the jury was not sure and was not satisfied by the account of the two women, it should acquit the defendants. A public inquiry into the abuse of vulnerable adults at Muckamore Abbey Hospital in County Antrim has revealed systemic abuse, governance failure and a breakdown in care for vulnerable service users. The inquiry looked into allegations of abuse of vulnerable adults at the hospital between December 1999 and June 2021. Its report, published today, found restrictive practices were used inappropriately and criticised the effectiveness of safeguarding at the hospital and failure of external inspections to uncover abuse. The inquiry made 106 recommendations, including making adult safeguarding a statutory function, regular audits of the use of medication, monitoring restrictive practices, and the use of CCTV in public area settings. The Doyle Public Accounts Committee has heard that €1.3 billion has been spent on modular buildings for schools in the past 5 years. Committee members were told that prefabs were not good for students or teachers and that there were serious questions over value for money. The Department of Education is preparing a report on the use of modular accommodation for schools, which is due by the end of the year. The Controller and Auditor General, Seamus McCarthy, said he would expect the department to demonstrate that modular buildings provide value for money.
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3: With Grant.
2: Did you know that the Grant Airona R290 heat pump is Irish designed for the Irish climate? Think heating, think Grant. Visit grant.ie.
0: Mostly overcast this afternoon with scattered outbreaks of rain. Heavier falls of rain will move into the southwest this evening with spot flooding. Highest temperatures of 16 to 22 degrees in a light to moderate southerly breeze.
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4: Welcome to the show, Louise Duffy with you until 4 o'clock. And I thought I was organised. I thought I had it all set up perfectly. We were going to begin celebrating Paul McCartney and I had some nice songs, but then the suggestions came rolling in. Lots of wonderful suggestions of your favourite Paul McCartney song. The Beatles, Wings has been mentioned. I'll play two now. We might get to a couple more. So thank you. You can keep them coming. 50551 for text. Louise@rte.ie for your emails and 0870 32 32 32. Let's begin though and celebrate that great man. 18 Grammy Awards under his belt. Rock and Roll Hall of Fame inducted twice. Once as a member of the Beatles and as a solo artist. He can play anything. He is a multi-instrumentalist. We know him for playing the bass.

Well, piano, guitar, drums, keyboards, mandolin. And ironically, I'm going to begin with a song that features none of the Beatles playing any instruments. None of them play an instrument on this song. But I pick it because it demonstrates his incredible songwriting capacity, his storytelling capacity. The name on the title of this song is a person who was on a gravestone buried in the churchyard where Paul McCartney met John Lennon, Eleanor Rigby.

There's two for you from Paul McCartney. And that's such a special song featuring the voice of Linda McCartney on there from Wings, Silly Love Songs. And before that, Eleanor Rigby as Sean and Galway, Concurred, the only song where the Beatles play absolutely no instruments, but such a lovely reflection of his ability to see a name, take a character and make an incredible song, a true storyteller. Louise, Eleanor Rigby, and She's Leaving Home, two songs that really showcase Paul McCartney's storytelling and ability to put it into a song. Absolutely. And someone else wanted to hear something from his new album, Boys of Dungeon Lane. And I had it in and I took it out and we went for Wings. But the show is young, guys. We have about 45 minutes together. But I want to play a really special song three. And the song three is chosen by my colleague, Colin Murray, really, because I was driving late last night and I got to hear so much of Late Date. And it is such an incredible place for discovery and nostalgia. The songs Carl played last night were absolutely lovely, so I'm really excited to play this one. I'm stealing it right from his playlist less than 24 hours later. I'm sorry, Carl. And Carl is very busy at the moment because there's a very special show happening this weekend. RTE Radio 1 has partnered with the maritime organisation Irish Lights for a unique series of live broadcasts celebrating RTE 100 and the enduring power of late night radio. And for generations, radio has been intertwined with the work of lighthouses. So to mark this partnership, there's a very special show from Blacksod Lighthouse in County Mayo on Saturday the 20th of June, Late Date 10 until 1. It's going to broadcast live from Blacksod Lighthouse in County Mayo, and it marks the 160th anniversary since the lighthouse first became operational, and it still remains vital for vessels operating in some of the most demanding waters, the Atlantic. And Ray Cudahy will be based at the lighthouse itself. This is so exciting. So Ray will be doing his show from the lighthouse, and Colin Murray will join him from the Inishkea Islands. So they're going to guide listeners through this late night broadcast with the lovely atmosphere of the Mullet Peninsula. So it's going to be a really special show. So I am very excited to listen to that. And as I said, listening to Late Date last night, Carl reminded me of this incredible piece of work.

work of Brian Eno, U2, Passenger, and of course that incredible voice, Pavarotti, Miss Sarajevo. So beautiful. Thanks for playing that last night, Cathal. And don't forget to tune in to Late Date on Saturday night, 10 until 1. They will broadcast live from Black Sod Lighthouse in County Mayo. Very exciting. And Cathal, Ray will be at the lighthouse. Cathal will join him from the Inishkea Islands. Ooh, here we go, Love Bay.

0: I love a song with a bit of clapping in it. They did great there, La Faye and her hands, or maybe those of other people. Lovely to have it, La Faye. And that is Lover Girl. A lot of excitement about those gigs, those incredible shows on Saturday night. I told you all about Late Date. That is happening. It's all to celebrate a partnership with Maritime Organisation Irish Lights and Radio, RTÉ Radio 1, RTÉ 100. And as well as that, Kaylee has a special show too. That's from 9 to 10, right ahead of Late Date. So Tristan Rosenstock will lead the programme, joined by the world-renowned fiddle player Martin Hayes. So really, really special radio coming to you on Saturday night from 9 o'clock. On the way, really special music from Fleetwood Mac, and then with their interpretation of Buckingham Nicks' Cunningham Bird after that.
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That is the leading track from Buckingham Nicks, Crying in the Night, covered and reinterpreted, as was the entire album, by Madison Cunningham and Andrew Bird. And of course, they call themselves Cunningham Bird. It's a lovely album to listen to. They released it about 2 years ago, and it's worth a listen, as is This Lady, but we know that. This is CMAT from the RT Radio 1 Recommends list. When a Good Man Cries.

Good tradition. And before that, a great song from CMAT from the RT Radio 1 Recommends list. She's on there beside some brilliant artists. Codaline are on there. Orla Gartland, that brilliant song I can't wait to play again at the end of the day. Chasing Abby, Olivia Rodrigo, Bellex One with a beautiful track. But first, Love, Moncrief, Wallace Bird, Alki, Paddy Casey. We've got so much good Irish music at the moment. But I want to go for this one now next from Lloyd Cole and The Commotions. It's Last Weekend.

0: Various local and the commotions. Earlier on, we were chatting about the Yacht Rock revival, and somebody posted a list of all the songs that have featured in the Yacht Rock revival. And my word, but it would make for a great week of shows. I'm going to try and squeeze one of them in before Michael McDonald before the end of the show, only after some Gabriel's up next.
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8: I'm Colin Morgan, and my debut novel, The Ballad of Ronan McCoy, is a coming-of-age story about growing up and letting go. Best friends Brendan and Ronan couldn't be less alike. Ronan is smart, sporty, and totally comfortable in his own skin, all things Brendan wishes he could be. When something terrible happens one summer, their friendship is put to the test, and the boys are changed forever. The Ballad of Ronan McCoy is out now.
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Marvin Gaye to join Gabriel's with Love and Hate in a Different Time. Now, as promised, some yacht rock. There's so much to pick from this lineup that was presented as part of the festival, a yacht rock festival in their Hall & Oates, the Doobie Brothers, 10cc, Jackson Browne, America, Toto. Gonna go with this though. This is the one, isn't it? Michael McDonald. Sweet Freedom.

0: I'm Marvin Gaye. What am I doing to you today? I do apologize. On the way, stand by for drive time. But back tomorrow here at 3 o'clock, and we'll have a very special mini session with Jamie Duffy. I'm so looking forward to that. So I'll meet you here at 3 o'clock. Have a wonderful evening.
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0: And welcome, it's Katie Hannan.
8: And Colm O'Mungain here on today's Drive Time. Coming up,
0: we hear one survivor's reaction to the death of serial child predator Bill Keneally.
8: Prefab Sprout, we debate why over €1 billion was spent on modular classrooms over 5 years.
0: Peace in our time, not everyone's cheering though. We'll get reaction to the US-Iran agreement.
8: Abortion, evictions and hospital consultants doing nixers. Barry Lennon will bring us up to speed on a busy political day.
0: The summer horror movies that have lured Gen Z back into the cinemas.
8: And one paycheck away from poverty, an expert's guides to managing tighter finances.
0: You can WhatsApp us on 0870 32 32 32. 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
8: Now, the Public Accounts Committee heard today that €1.3 billion has been spent on modular buildings for schools in the past 5 years. And it comes as Controller and Auditor General Seamus McCarthy said he would expect the department to demonstrate that modular buildings do provide value for money. Well, for more on this, we're joined by Owen Kenny, Labour Party TD for Cork North Central, and parties and by Cathal Crowe, Fianna Fáil TD for Clare and Chair of the Oireachtas Education Committee. Owen, can I go to you first? What are your concerns here about this accommodation being provided in modular buildings where permanent bricks and mortar can't be built?
9: Yeah, thanks, Colm. I suppose as a member of the Public Accounts Committee, today we examined the scale of spending on temporary and modular accommodation in our schools. And I suppose there is concerns in relation to the value for money aspect. And I think that's, I suppose, the remit of the Public Accounts Committee to assess whether or not the public and the taxpayers are getting value for money with the purchasing and the renting of these modular units and prefabs. And I suppose from an overall education perspective, we have to examine whether or not these are environments conducive to learning and conducive to teaching. And I suppose there's questions remain over that.
8: Okay. Would you say at this point that it remains to be seen, based on the quality and the expected lifespan of these buildings, as to whether they are value for money?
9: I think it does, Colm, absolutely. Like, the state has spent, you know, 222 million over

0: the last 4 years in renting modular accommodation. They spent over €1 billion on purchasing modular accommodation. And I know as a former teacher, that these buildings themselves aren't always perfect. And the fact that we use the word temporary in relation to these solutions, there's many schools right across the country that are still in these temporary solutions 10, 15, 20 years on after them first being placed on the school site. So I think the evidence isn't clear that these modular style accommodation units are conducive for learning, aren't conducive for teaching. And I think if you ask any school right across the country, school principal or teacher or parents even, in fact, whether they believe these are better structures than permanent school buildings, bricks and mortar, then they'll have to disagree with you.
1: Cathal Crowe, I'll bring you in at this point. The fact that $1.3 billion has been spent on temporary modular buildings, does it show that there's a hole in the capital budget?
2: Yeah, look, thanks for having me on. I think the $1.3 billion, we need to knock it ahead a little bit, first of all, because that doesn't all relate to prefabs as we've known them back the years. So the vast majority of the budgetary spend on capital infrastructure is actually on classrooms that will be there on a permanent basis.
1: Okay, well, we should explain to listeners, this $1.3 billion, I'll get to that in a minute, the $1.3 billion that's spent on modular buildings comes from current expenditure rather than capital expenditure. So that's what I'm saying. Is that $1.3 billion something that should have been in the capital budget and building classrooms?
2: Yeah, but I need to explain this figure, though. This is very important. I'm a teacher as well, like Owen. I began my teaching career in a prefab. It wasn't fit for purpose. There was a felt roof. It was leaky. So I'm very familiar with this. A lot of parents, a lot of students are. The reality of this figure is there's $1.3 million spent on modular buildings, $1.3 billion on modular buildings. And within that, only 2% of that relates to rental and stuff that won't be there long term. The vast majority of these modular buildings will be there as permanent fixtures. And I think when we use the term modular, it actually refers to a building style. It means that the building is built off-site, it's brought on-site, it's erected, it's a quick build. There's modular homes, there's many forms of modular buildings.
1: Okay, but you've sought to clarify... hang on a second, Cathal Crowe, I do need to clarify something for listeners. Robert O'Donoghue, the TD, asked in the Dáil, asked the Minister for Education for figures in the Dáil on figures for modular prefab and temporary school accommodation and asked for the rental and leasing costs to be included as well. But on the figures for temporary prefab modular, the lot, 2022 over 200 million, 2023 281, nearly 282 million, 2024 298.6 million, 2025 287.7, 2026, and that was February, 45.4 million. That included prefabs.
2: Yeah, modular, it's very important to clarify this, because I've been in one of those old horrible prefabs and they're a thing of yesteryear in many instances, and yet there are schools that still have them. Modular refers to a style of building. That's the first thing. And to say they're not fit for purpose, I think just whitewashes the whole issue here. It's a style of building. It means they're built off-site. There isn't bricks and mortar. They're put up very quickly. And most of them are permanent structures that have longevity, comfort, and they're very fit for purpose. And to represent some of those in any other way is disingenuous. I was at one in Ennis just a few months ago with Minister Michael Moynihan. It's a special education unit, two-story building. It is fabulous.
1: Okay,
2: it's fit for purpose.
1: No need for bricks and mortar.
2: You would not know it was modular.
1: Okay, and in that case, no need then for bricks and mortar. Is that what you're saying?
2: It's a quicker delivery. From the time of conceiving a school project to tendering it, designing it, commissioning it, it can take a long time. So a lot of these modular builds are permanent fixtures, comfortable, fit for four seasons of the year, fit for learning. What I think people are focused on, and I taught in one and I was a student in one for many years, are these old-style prefabs that have felt roofs, that have leaky roofs. And
1: Owen
2: would know what they are and I know what they are.
1: Let me go back to...
2: a differentiation.
1: Let me go back to Owen Kenny. Do you accept that distinction, Owen Kenny?
0: See, that's the thing. Like, I accept exactly, you know, what is being said in relation to the distinction between modular accommodation and prefabs. But we have to get an understanding from the department on whether or not they believe that modular accommodation is the way forward in relation to, are we going to continue purchasing these modular accommodation style buildings, or are we ever going to revert back to bricks and mortar, building permanent solutions to first school buildings that serve communities for decades? I understand, as Cathal does as well, being a former teacher, learning environments matter.

0: space matters, access to facilities matter, a sense of permanence matters, and it matters to parents, it matters to students, but importantly as well, it matters to teachers and those working within our school environments. Excellent teaching happens every single day, be it in modular classrooms, be it in permanent structures. But if I know, if you ask any teacher or any parent or any child right across the country, if they would prefer a purpose-built permanent school facility or a long-term, what I believe are temporary measures, I think most would know the answer to that.
1: Are we entirely clear, and I might put this to you, Owen Kenny, before I go back to Cathal Crowe, is this $1.3 billion then all out of current expenditure, which, you know, is the same budget that salaries, running costs and everything that goes into a school is supposed to come out of, or is it out of capital expenditure where buildings are deemed to be long-term or possibly permanent?
0: I think there's an overlap in relation to both of those expenditures. I think, if you know, from previous engagement with the Department of Education at the Public Accounts Committee, they have said to us that in terms of capital expenditure, that they are spending far much more money. I think is in and around 595 modular projects have been completed since 2021 out of the capital infrastructure budget. So I do fundamentally believe that the Department of Education are seeing these as long-term viable solutions in terms of providing accommodation to schools across the country. Like when you look at the average cost of modular classrooms, even, I suppose just from a public accounts perspective, we have to recognise and realise that this may not be the best value for money in long-term, in terms of long-term viability. Like €367,000, you know, excluding VAT for a primary school modular classroom, is that the best way forward for the department to be going in providing long-term accommodation to schools? I'm not necessarily sure. I suppose we were informed today at the Public Accounts Committee that the department will be coming back to us by the end of the year with a report to tell us how efficient they are. I look forward to looking at that report and reading the report, because I think it's essential that the taxpayers across the country are given assurance by the Department of Education and given, I suppose, an understanding of why they believe that these are efficient measures to be putting in place.
1: Okay, and Cathal Crowe, if constituents are lobbying you looking for school building works to be progressed, are you telling them here that modular buildings like this are just as good as bricks and mortar and that they should be happy with that if they can be delivered quickly?
2: Yeah, just to clarify your earlier question, the spend on rental accommodation is 2% of the capital budget, or that's 37 million if you prefer. It's not 1.3 billion.
1: If you want to clarify figures, we can clarify figures. The answer that was given by the Minister for Education to Robert O'Donoghue was in the year 2025, 37.2 million was spent, and that included the rental of land, the rental of buildings, and rented modular accommodation. In the same year, 287.7 million was spent, and that was on the purchase of modular accommodation.
0: Colin, yes, if I could, 222 million.
1: Let Cathal finish out there. The
2: bigger figure, and I'm very clear on this, that is for permanent buildings. And I'm glad that Owen's last comment was, you know, they want to look at value for money. That's fine. That's nuanced. That makes sense. But his earlier comment at the outset of this piece was, they're not fit for purpose. I mean, that's an outrageous statement to make about buildings that are permanent and are there for the next few decades.
1: In answer to my question then, if a constituent says to you, we want a bricks and mortar building and what's on the table is a modular building, are you telling them to be happy with that?
2: It's a mix. There's a mixture of delivery. There are bricks and mortar projects in Clare progressing. Some are stalled. I'm not going to say this is picture perfect here. And there's also modular builds progressing. What I'm saying is, when I've seen modular builds going in, I've seen that two-story one I referred to in Ennis, they are state-of-the-art. They are permanent. And I think we need to differentiate between permanent and what we were used to yesteryear, the leaky prefab that stayed there forever and wasn't fit for purpose. Okay. There's a difference.
1: You have made that point. We're going to leave it there for now. We may come back to this when the Public Accounts Committee delivers its deliberation, whether this represents value for money. But for now, Owen Kenny, Labour Party TD for Cork North Central, a member of the Public Accounts Committee, and Cathal Crowe, Fianna Fáil TD for Clare and Chair of the Oireachtas Education Committee. Thanks for your time.
3: Now, it's been a busy day at Leinster House, and it was a day when the Taoiseach and the Tánaiste found themselves at odds with the majority of their TDs on the politically sensitive issue of abortion. Political correspondent Barry Lenehan is in at the Dáil studio for us, and he joins us now. Barry, bring us up to date on how this panned out last night for that Sinn Féin motion.
4: Yeah, this was the bill to remove the mandatory three-day wait for abortion services in early pregnancy. As we know, the bill passed by 86 votes to 70, and there is an expectation among some that it could become law by the end of the year. But as we know as well, the majority of government TDs voted against the proposal, even though the Taoiseach and the Tánaiste said they were supporting it within Fianna Fáil and Fine Gael. Over 60% of the respective groups of TDs voted against it. Now, some reaction coming around that today. Of course, you had several cabinet ministers, five within Fianna Fáil, who voted no. One of those was Jim O'Callaghan, the Justice Minister, and he said he did not want to start unpicking what was voted on in 2018. He said that the government had brought middle ground Ireland with them on that occasion by amending the constitution, and those people were advised in advance what the regime would be. We also heard today earlier as well from the Tánaiste, Simon Harris. Of course, the Fine Gael leader, voting yes, but he claimed, of course, all government TDs had a free vote here, Katie, remember, but he claimed that it was healthy and that it was quite a strong case for more opportunities for TDs to be allowed to vote outside of the whip system. So Simon Harris perhaps trying to play down somewhat the number of no votes in his party last night, but others saying that it is problematic, including the independent Offaly TD Carol Nolan.
3: And going back to the Fianna Fáil vote, or the backbenchers and indeed ministers from the Fianna Fáil side being seen in the context of potentially leadership ambitions.
4: That's it. Yes, of course, no vacancy there at the moment. The Taoiseach is Micheál Martin, but eyes will always, politics is a succession game, Katie, as you well know. It's always eyes to whom the next person might be. And yes, Jim O'Callaghan voting no. Yes, Social Protection Minister Dara Kaleri, another name mentioned in that bracket, he voted no last night as well. The Children's Minister Norma Foley, another name people haven't ruled out around here, she too voted no, although the Public Expenditure Minister Jack Chambers voted yes. So all those being particularly studied in the case of a potential leadership challenge within Fianna Fáil in the new year. And backbench TDs saying, look, ultimately they feel they have quite a strong rural conservative base, which in some constituencies might feel the squeeze from the likes of Independent Ireland and Aintu. And they are looking in particularly towards those votes from Mr. O'Callaghan and Mr. Kaleri in relation to that.
3: In other business, Barry, the government being pressed on what emergency measures could be implemented to tackle homelessness before the Dáil summer recess, including calls for the reintroduction of an eviction ban.
4: Yeah, and if you rewind the clock back ever so slightly, the eviction ban in place from October, the end of October 2022 to the 1st of April 2023, but quite the political furore thereafter when it was lifted for several weeks, you'll recall, which actually triggered a motion of no confidence in the government at the time. Now, the coalition has since resisted calls to reintroduce this ban. It says it introduced new rental laws which are still settling in, they claim, which came into effect in April. But this report from the Oireachtas Housing Committee saying that the government should at least consider reintroducing that no-fault eviction ban. Now, we heard the chair of the committee, Fine Gael's Micheál Carrigy, saying, look, give the new laws that have come in April 12 months to settle down and then maybe look at introducing it. But opposition spokespeople such as Sinn Féin's Eoin Óibrín and Social Democrats' Rory Hearn saying there's a need to reintroduce it, not only reintroduce it now, but actually reintroduce it for 3 years, they claim, whilst the Labour Party's housing spokesperson, Conor Sheehan, in leaders' questions in the Dáil earlier on, really pressing the Tánaiste, Simon Harris, saying, asking him what emergency measures was he going to introduce immediately to tackle record levels of homelessness.
3: And some unrest on the government benches on this as well, Barry.
4: Yes, some are looking for it to be looked at again. You had several government TDs on that housing committee as well. So really, it is the issue. It is the metric by which the coalition will admit itself. It will be judged perhaps at the next general election. And the more time ticks on from the last general election in 2024, the more anxiety is likely to rise, isn't it?
3: Indeed. And finally, and briefly, if you can, Barry, the public-only contracts issue back in the spotlight again. And also, discussions about those nixers that some consultants were paying each other to do in the Rotunda in particular.
4: Yeah, this is a report originally in Saturday's Irish Independent that obstetric

0: physicians in the Rotunda who could still do private practice were gifting up to €1,500 to colleagues on public-only contracts. And it has been alleged in the Dáil twice this week during leaders' questions by the Social Democrats. And it's not just the Rotunda here, that perhaps something similar is happening in Cork and Galway as well. Again, this said under Dáil privilege. Social Democrats looking for answers. The government, the Taoiseach Micheál Martin, has said maybe the revenue might look into it, but ultimately this could come back to the Oireachtas in a few weeks' time. The chair of the Health Committee, Pádraig Rice, telling me he's looking for an investigation into the issue.
1: Okay, we'll leave it there for now, but many thanks for that. That's our political correspondent, Barry Lenihan, there.
2: Now, coming up, from HRT to ADHD medicines, shortages are making headlines in the UK this week, but is Ireland facing the same problem? We're going to find out about that. But up next, the blockbuster film that's been breaking records this summer and why it sparked a new generation of horror fans. More on that coming up.
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1: Now, it's the horror movie that's broken box office history this month. 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
16: Look, I know how this sounds, but you gotta understand, it's massive in there.
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16: Okay, I'm gonna come back here with proof.
18: All right, you feel me?
16: Yes.
18: Follow my lead.
17: Clark, what is this?
18: It's what I'm trying to figure out. I've been there every night since I found the place, and I still barely scratched the surface. All right, just take it slow. It's beautiful. Am I right?
1: Yes. The movie Backrooms there. What began as a short horror video uploaded to YouTube by a teenager has become one of the most successful horror films of the year. And the growing popularity of the film and others has sparked a wider conversation. Have Gen Zers created a new wave of horror? Joining us now are Dave Hanratty of the Irish Independent and, of course, host of the No Encore podcast, and also Dr. Sarah Cleary, horror consultant. I always wanted to be a horror consultant and author. You're both very welcome. Dave, I actually just watched, I haven't seen this movie, but I watched the trailer for it there, and I had a look at the trailer for the other big movie of the summer as well, another horror obsession. They're scary.
19: They are scary.
1: What is it about? Just explain, I suppose, the difference between these and the normal summer blockbuster horror that we might expect.
11: Yeah, well, I mean, it's interesting because Backrooms comes from, as you say, like a teenager who was effectively messing around on YouTube back in the day. He was making these short films about liminal spaces, which are kind of like strange alien places that may exist in the world that we operate within. And I should say as well, this guy's name is Kane Parsons, and he's kind of a really hot property in Hollywood now with this film doing so well. Today is actually his 21st birthday, so happy birthday to him. He's obviously having a great time at the moment. And this thing came with a lot of buy-in from people online, a lot of young people who would have kind of seen these things and gone to Reddit threads and so on and so forth and constructed a lore around it. So when this thing was coming out into the cinemas recently, there was a fan base. There was people who were ready to see this and ready to kind of lose their minds. The other film that you mentioned there, Obsession, that one has been a bit of a out of nowhere success. Now, both films are riding high at the box office. The Obsession's on almost 300 million. Backrooms is on 262 million. And these are very, very low budget projects, especially when you put them up against the likes of a Project Hail Mary and Michael and The Mandalorian and Grogu and so on. But what's happening here, particularly with Obsession as well, is word of mouth. And for whatever reason, horror is having its moment. Horror has kind of always had a bit of a moment. They're low budget to make. Some of them take off, a lot of them don't. But they're no longer consigned to the end of the year. These are now event pictures. And the fact is, I couldn't be happier about this, especially because a younger generation is in fact going to the cinema.
1: Yeah, and I hadn't actually realised, had you, that there has been a lot of worry about the ageing demographic of cinema audiences.
2: Yeah, you'd have to wonder whether that's anything to do with that actual real-life horror that we experienced a few years ago, which I'm loath to mention, the old pandemic. But Sarah, what's the hook for the Gen Z audience? Every, I suppose, generation has a different type of horror appeal. But what's attracting Gen Z into the cinema?
19: I think you can look at this really from three perspectives. And the first and foremost is that these are two actually banging films. And I think, you know, credit where credit is due. A good film, hopefully, should always do well. And I think the word of mouth and this idea that it is created by a Gen Z person, created within the context of a Gen Z medium, I think is something that is really, really spurring on the audience to go see this, because there's a sense of ownership around it. Look what we made, look what we created, and look what we can do. And it's good. And I think it's almost like a backlash to the franchise fatigue that we see. And your last speaker there was talking about these big, big, gigantic blockbusters, which actually are quite fallow. And, you know, you scratch the surface, there tends to be not much going on. And I think a lot of Gen Z people are just essentially fed up with these big, big, gigantic blockbusters, which is nothing to say.
2: Yeah, I was reading a piece there earlier when we were preparing for this. Somebody from the, I think, University of Arizona, this back in 2024, was kind of predicting that there would be a backlash against films like Hostel and Saw and the like, and that something along the lines of Blair Witch might be due to make a comeback. Dave, is this fulfilling that space?
11: It definitely is from a quality perspective. And I'm a big horror guy myself. And the films that you're referring to there, your Saws and your Hostels and so on, they fell under what was categorized for a while as torture porn, which was kind of these extremely violent films that were very unpleasant and icky. And they worked for a time, especially at the box office. But The Blair Witch Project to this day remains, in my opinion, one of the top three horror films ever. Like it actually really, really upset me when I saw it, even though you don't see all that much, because so much was left to your imagination. It was something very, very different. It was very, very of its time. And I think it really is a masterpiece of the genre. And it's no surprise that the likes of Curry Barker in particular, who's made Obsession and he's only 26 years of age himself, is kind of being talked about in the same breath as the guys who made The Blair Witch Project. Now, the hope, I guess, as a horror fan, I would say, is that Hollywood takes the right lessons from this and actually entrusts young creators with budgets and with time and with talent and with crews and all that kind of stuff, and that these people don't fade into obscurity or, as was just being said there quite correctly, these guys don't get signed up for franchise slop, because the likes of, again, to pick on Star Wars, which I find myself doing because it came out 1 week after Obsession, the budget for that film alone was like $165 million. The budget for Obsession was $750,000, and it looks so much better. You'll notice now there's a lot of films that look like sludge, and this thing looks great.
1: It looks great. That's what I'm saying. So maybe they don't want the big budgets. Maybe the big budgets is what ruins what was going to ruin what they've got going for them here. Sarah, can I ask you, I mean, is there a formula for the perfect horror, as in how many jump scares per 15 minutes, or

0: Is there something about the type of horror that takes off in a particular era that tells you more about what's going on in the wider world?
1: Well, I'm sure there's someone in Silicon Valley or Hollywood right now working on an AI model that is going to produce

0: talking to her is because it's speaking to them. It's speaking to them in a collective way about the anxiety around them right now. And I think, to be brutally honest with you, there's an awful lot to be anxious about. And horror has always kind of been this like sorting office, if you will, or this kind of shorthand for dealing with really, really big themes in really, really simple ways. Whether you want to take heteropessimism, or if you want to take in something like obsession, or if you want to take this liminal anxiety, we're bombarded with things that make us anxious. And I mean, if you look at the Gen Z, these poor old devils are growing up in an era where the very thing that brings them together, brings them a sense of community, is also being told is going to rot your mind and melt your soul, i.e. social media. So they're looking at this, they're looking at genocides, they're looking at war, they're looking at housing prices, they're looking at all of this stuff, and they're saying, Jesus. So horror provides this kind of portal for them to be able to enter. It doesn't provide any solutions, but kind of like the Cheshire Cat in Alice in Wonderland, it kind of says to him, it's okay to feel a bit mental because we're all mad down here. It's really the only sane response.
1: Okay, well, I think that's wisdom for everybody. We won't limit that one to Generation Z. Sarah Cleary, Dr. Sarah Cleary, horror consultant and author, thanks very much. And Dave Hanratty of the Irish Independent and host of the No Encore podcast, thanks very much for that. Should tell racing fans that Scandinavia has given Aidan O'Brien his 100th Royal Ascot winner on that. And also J.D. Vance, speaking in the White House at the moment, says 12.5 million barrels of oil moved through the Strait of Hormuz overnight and Iran didn't shoot at any ships. We will bring you more on that press conference later on in the programme.
2: Also coming up in the programme between now and 6 o'clock, has the Middle East reached peace or merely a pause? We'll have the latest on the Trump and on Iran. From HRT to ADHD medication, the UK is warning of record medicine shortages this week. How concerned should Irish patients be? We'll be finding out that for you. Plus, could you really spend 22 hours straight on a flight? We'll review the world's longest commercial flight that's coming to a runway near you very soon.
1: Now, the jury in the trial of a 52-year-old man accused of attempting to murder three children in Dublin in November 2023 has heard from three witnesses today. Riyad Bushukr has pleaded not guilty to attempting to murder the two girls and a boy in Parnell Square. He's also denied assaulting a creche worker, two other children and a passerby who intervened. And he has further pleaded not guilty to possessing a knife. For more on this, I'm joined by RT News' legal affairs correspondent, Orla O'Donnell. Orla, thanks for joining us. One of the witnesses today, a firefighter, Brian Mulvaney. What was he saying?
3: Yes, it was a short day today, Colm. Proceedings were late getting underway due, the jury were told, to a practical issue which was then sorted out. And the first witness was Brian Mulvaney. He was a firefighter. He told the court he and his team had been heading to Henry Street. They were dealing with a fire alarm activation, but he heard information coming in on his radio and he told everybody to hang on and then diverted the fire engine to Parnell Square. He said when he got there, the street was chaotic. He described a single ambulance pulled in and he saw a small girl on the path being attended to by a paramedic, and he later found out a member of the public. He said the little girl was on her back and her pink shoes stood out to him, and he said he still remembered them to this day. He said the paramedic was carrying out CPR on the little girl and he presumed it was a traumatic cardiac arrest, and he sent one of his crew to help her. He then saw a man on the ground further down the road. He thought at first that he was one of the victims, but he said as he approached this man, he saw a cordon of women all around him. He said they were all holding hands like a chain and they were screaming at him to get back until they realised he and his colleagues were firefighters. He said he initially thought this man was unconscious, but another colleague said he had responded to pain. And he described helping creche worker Leanne Flynn, who at this stage was sitting nearby on some steps. He said she had a lot of blood on her back, and when he pulled up her top, he saw a large laceration to her back. And he said one of her internal organs, possibly her lung, he said, was protruding through this wound. And he said she was saying she couldn't breathe properly, so he helped her before she was put into an ambulance. He also was told then about two other children being injured and he went back into the school to assess them. He said events were moving quite quickly. So many resources were deployed to the street and patients were being taken quickly to hospital. So he then went to the area outside the Garda cordon. He said there were a number of parents up the street at this area and they were in great distress, naturally enough, because they were wondering what had happened to their children. And he said he was able to reassure them that their children hadn't been injured and were safe, because most of the children who were injured had either been taken to hospital or their parents had arrived and were with them.

0: but he wouldn't and couldn't let them down to the school as the area was a crime scene.
1: And one of his colleagues also gave evidence. What did they say?
0: Yes, the next witness was David Hossback, an advanced paramedic also working with Dublin Fire Brigade. He again spoke of the chaotic behaviour when he arrived at the scene, and he saw a young girl, a woman and a man all receiving treatment. He first of all went over to the paramedic who was treating the little girl on the ground, and he said by this stage the paramedic had already administered a lot of treatments. He'd administered medications to stop bleeding. He'd attached a dressing to the wound on the girl's chest, and he helped the paramedic with an intervention to help the little girl to breathe. He said he also assisted two doctors, including a paediatric anaesthetist from Temple Street Hospital, who arrived at the scene very shortly afterwards, and he again helped in making a decision to administer blood to the little girl. He said someone from the Rotunda Hospital had been able to get blood products, and a decision was made then to administer them to the girl. Mr. Hossback also said he had a vivid memory of the shoes the little girl was wearing, and he said he also saw a bag nearby, and he described the little girl as being roughly 5 years of age.
1: And as well as fire service workers, we also heard evidence from a Garda today. Orla, what did the jury hear?
0: Yes, Detective Garda Aaron Grattan again described chaos. He said he saw Leanne Flynn, the creche worker, sitting on the steps nearby. He said she had sustained a large wound to her torso, and he described her screaming in pain. Now, he travelled in the ambulance to the Mater Hospital with Ms. Flynn, and he said that Ria Bushacker was brought by ambulance to the same hospital. He was also shown a hat and a wallet belonging to Mr. Bushacker, which had been seized at the scene, and he acknowledged that they were the same hat and wallet he had seen on the day. Now, at that stage, the trial finished early for the day due to a personal matter involving one of the jurors, and it will resume in the morning.
1: Orla, thanks very much for that. That's RT News' legal affairs correspondent, Orla O'Donnell.
2: Now, UK pharmacists are warning of the worst medicine shortages on record, affecting everything from painkillers and epilepsy drugs to HRT. But is this primarily a British problem, or is Ireland facing similar pressures? Sandra Gannon is Managing Director of Azur Pharmaceuticals, and she joins us now. Sandra, you're very welcome.
3: Hi, Katie.
2: Hi. When you hear pharmacists in Britain talking about the worst shortages on record, how does that reflect what you're seeing here in Ireland?
3: Well, I think it's probably those of us who are observing the industry are probably not surprised that the UK market is now in the situation that it is, because it's for a very long time been the lowest price market in Europe. And I guess it's just a surprise it's taken as long as it has to for things to emerge and the amount of shortages to emerge as they're currently experiencing. Here in Ireland, I think what we're seeing is a stable situation, or a more stable situation, in that we have roughly 400 medicines out of stock at any one time, which is a doubling since we measured it back in October 22. So we've gone from about 180 to 400. So we're not seeing that massive peak that the UK are experiencing, but we're certainly seeing a consistent level of shortages.
2: And what drugs are we seeing consistently in this category being short of supply?
3: It's really a mix, but we are seeing, and I think a lot of women will know this firsthand, we're seeing a lot of HRT medicines short, and they're consistently short. And then you're seeing ADHD medicines have been very short for quite a long period of time, antidepressants, antipsychotic medicines, blood pressure tablets. It's really a mix, but there's a consistent, I guess, HRT, ADHD, antidepressant, anti-anxiety medicines that are short.
2: I suppose when you mention HRT, as you say, there's been a lot of reporting around this, I think going back 18 months, maybe even a little longer, in terms of people ringing around pharmacies, going on WhatsApp groups, trying to get patches for estrogen patches in particular. Why has the industry not caught up with that at this stage?
3: I guess it's a factor of the complexity of supply chains in the pharmaceutical industry. So it's highly regulated. It's it's very slow. So by the time a pharmaceutical company may see demand exponentially increasing, as it has with HRT in the last 5 years, it takes pretty much 5 years from the capital expenditure to be signed off to

0: increase capacity, and then all of the technical work to be done in order to make the first patch or spray or gel or whatever it might be that's coming out of that plant. And they're particularly complicated presentation. So they're not a standard, you know, solid dose tablet that we'd all be used to. So much less, much more complex. There's much less global capacity and obviously massive demand globally for HRT presentations.
1: And are we also seeing, like, one of the drugs that was mentioned in that UK story was, is it Creon, which is for digestive issues? Like, there was very distressing stories of people skipping meals because they couldn't, this drug wasn't available to them and they didn't have the enzymes in their own bodies to digest meals.
0: Yeah, it's, again, it's been a similar situation here over recent years. I think the situation here at the minute appears to be more stable, but we certainly heard anecdotally from pharmacists that their patients are on WhatsApp group sharing, you know, packs in order to try and keep as many patients with their medicine for as long as possible. So, you know, those type of things are not unusual here. But as I say, the Creon situation right now is stable, but we know that the manufacturer has well signaled the fact that they have a capacity issue. So their capacity is not meeting current global market demand.
1: This is something, I mean, are we imagining it? But it seems to me that this is something we're hearing more and more about now. Why has this developed as an issue? Because this was not something we seem to be reporting on maybe 4 or 5 years ago.
0: Yeah, I think the signals, well, certainly, you know, the signals what we would have seen would have been there back 2019, 2020. But I think it's only manifesting itself for patients and for healthcare professionals really in the last couple of years. It's effectively, it's a price situation largely and a regulatory complexity. So you've got increasing regulations, increasing costs, the interruptions of COVID, the various wars that have, you know, globally that have impacted on supply chains are really also massively impacting on pharmaceutical supply, particularly for off-patent medicines. And then you also have, because they're off-patent and they're genericized, you have increasing pressure from payers to reduce price all the time. So at some point in time, the increasing price or increasing costs and reducing price make these products no longer viable. So manufacturers will naturally move on to medicines that are, you know, more profitable. So, you know, you and obviously, you know, that's a growing phenomenon. So you move all production to the Far East, to lower cost manufacturing environments, again, with finite capacity, and, you know, as their costs go up and prices increase, then you see shortages appearing in the Western world.
1: So where is the fix for this then? Is it down to the industry itself? Are the regulatory bodies in a position to do something? Where should we be turning to in terms of dealing with this for patients?
0: I think it's definitely under the spotlight of, you know, locally, the HPRA, the regulator, the Department of Health. It's also under the spotlight at a European level. There aren't any really quick fixes that I would see because it's a slow industry. It's one that takes, you know, everything takes a very long time. I think for me, it's okay identifying which products are most essential, which products are significantly under risk. So you have one single producer or one single producer of the active pharmaceutical ingredient, and then trying to encourage through incentives, through, you know, price intervention, more supply from different sources. The big problem is when all supply comes from one or two manufacturing sites. If it's the active ingredient or the end product, then that is a huge risk because the stock then goes to the market where, you know, where the price is highest.
1: Yeah,
0: exactly. Yeah.
1: Okay. We'll have to leave it there for now. Just to say, we did ask the Health Products Regulatory Authority for an update on the current position with this. We haven't got that.

0: update yet. If it comes to us before the end of the programme, we will bring it to you. But for now, Sandra Gannon, Managing Director of Azur Pharmaceuticals, many thanks.
1: Now, the death was announced today of the serial paedophile predator Bill Keneally. The 75-year-old died in the Midlands prison in the early hours of this morning. He was serving a 19-year sentence for his crimes against boys in Waterford, which had a devastating effect on them. The report of a commission of investigation into his crimes and how authorities dealt with them found there had been serious and repeated failings in dealing with complaints and concerns raised about Keneally. And that report also recommended the Law Reform Commission consider the lack of an offence in Ireland of misconduct in public office, which would punish similar failings in the future. Survivors of Keneally's crimes have been commenting on the news today. Kevin Keating is one of them. He gave me his reaction to Bill Keneally's death.
2: I wouldn't celebrate it, but my thoughts were that I would have preferred him to live for the rest of the sentence. However, it is a closure of another chapter, and it is moving fast, and it's going to give us, it's going to be part of the finishing this out, closing it out.
1: I heard Jason Clancy speaking to our colleagues on the news at one earlier, saying that in terms of the timing of it, he was glad that the report was out, that the findings were made, and that the public findings were there for Bill Keneally to read.
2: I absolutely would second that. It was it's a piece of comfort that he did have the chance to see the end of the commission and basically see that we're vindicated and he is not the one that's the victim, because he truly believes to the day he has passed that he was the one that was wrong by, not us.
1: And I suppose, as you say, look, it realistically, through his demeanour in the commission and indeed before that, it seems there was never really going to be a chance of reform, of him getting insight, of him showing remorse. Do you think, while you say you're not celebrating his death, do you think at least you've been spared encountering him in Waterford following his release? I know that was something your fellow survivor Barry Murphy was concerned about.
2: Yes, it's a very good point and a great one to bring up. Yes, it would. There would be, as I was only speaking on behalf of myself there, for a lot of the victims and survivors, this will probably be a good day because of not having to deal with them again. Not having that a shadow over you, where in a year's or two time, or if he got out or whatever it was, that you'd have to see him again and it'd bring it all up. So, yes, it would be a relief in some cases, yes.
1: And did you know he was sick?
2: We only heard I heard about 2 or 3 weeks ago that due to ill health he had lost half his leg, and it was only until when the commission, we were up at the commission at our press conference on the way up, we found out that he was in palliative care. But to answer your question, no, we didn't know that he was ill.
1: So you weren't concerned then that he would die before the commission reported?
2: No, because we were coming up, we were literally in the car on the way up when we were told to do, when we were doing our press conference, we were coming up in the car that we were told that he's in palliative care.
1: As you say, it's just another chapter, one of many. A state apology, it appears, is on the way.
2: Yes, we met with Minister O'Callaghan earlier in the week, and he apologised on behalf of the Department of Justice, and that he will be speaking to the Taoiseach, or he will bring it forward to Cabinet, that they're going to speak regarding the state's apology. I'd just like to say on that I would like to personally thank Minister O'Callaghan for showing so much empathy and respect and compassion that he did on the day, because he was very good to us all. We came out of the meeting extremely happy that we were listened to and that he showed the compassion that he did.
1: While nobody's suffering should have come before the action that was recommended in the commission, you'd be hopeful that the legacy of all of this would be the offence of misconduct in public office being considered and recommended by the Law Reform Commission, would you?
2: 100%. This was one of the big points that we'd put across to Minister Callan when we were up there, is that And he had said it himself, in fairness to him, is that the Judge White did an amazing job in putting the commission, putting the whole file together. That now, this is my words, that even a layperson could read it. It was that good. It was plain and simple from A to Z. So the recommendation, there isn't 1,000 recommendations in there. There is one major recommendation, and that is someone to put that is in public office that can be criminally charged for being negligent to knowing of something, of an abuse or of something like that, of that high. So I think personally for me, I don't blame anyone of the past, but I am keeping a very close eye on this because it is in their power that they can actually change something for the good of this country. And that is that someone in public office is held accountable.
1: Kevin, thanks very much for your time.
2: No problem. Thank you so much for having us back on.
1: And that was Kevin Keating, a survivor of Bill Keneally's crimes, giving me his reaction to the news of Keneally's death, which was announced today. Now, we have a few texts in from you on the issue of prefabs. It was Public Accounts Committee here today. 1.3 billion euro had been spent on modular buildings over the last 5 years. Somebody commenting saying, I've been involved with two school projects in the last number of years. These modular school classrooms are fabulous, warm, modern and very suitable environments for students.
0: Another one there. I'm glad you brought up that issue. My kids are currently in rundown prefabs that are over 20 years old. This is another listener there.
1: Yeah, in the early 1970s, I was in a prefab school building for 2 years. It was unsuitable then, too cold in winter, too hot in May and June, also insecure, prone to vandalism. Has anything changed? Well, I suppose in our debate, the distinction was being made between modular buildings and prefabs, and the Public Accounts Committee was going to have to determine whether they constitute value for money at 1.3 billion euro. 1.3 billion euro, yeah.
0: Keep them coming. 51551 for your texts, 0870 32 32 32 for your WhatsApps. 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But who is it actually for? And would you actually take it? More on that next.
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1: Yep.
0: Land on under Qantas is developing a route for what is expected to be the world's longest commercial flight. Dubbed Project Sunrise, the non-stop route between Sydney and London covers a distance of 16,000 kilometres in a flight time expected to run to 22 hours. Qantas this morning announced that services will begin operating in October 2027. For more on this now, we're joined by Travel Extra editor Owen Corrie. Good evening to you, Owen.
2: Good evening, Katie. Very exciting news.
0: This is the kind of thing that gets your pulse racing, Owen. What kind of aircraft can make a flight like this actually possible?
2: Yeah, it's a new aircraft. It's only been in development. They've been talking about this for 10 years. It was initially announced, Katie, by Alan Joyce, the man from Tala, who became CEO of Qantas. And it was one of his pet projects because Australia is a long way away from its key markets. Quite unusual that, you know, to have that length from your major tourist markets, including Ireland, which is the 12th most important inbound market into Australia. But Britain is a big one, Germany, France. They've got already tried it. They've already gone as far as getting a London to Perth flight. But the aircraft to do this was only tested, went through its final testing in Toulouse last week. And Vanessa Hudson, the new CEO of Qantas, was there to announce that they're going to be using it from London to Perth, 22 hours nearly in the air without stopping. The technology is now available to do it, and they're really looking forward to it.
1: And how is, I mean, when you say technology, is it more fuel efficient? Is that how it can manage it? Is it just a bigger airplane that can carry more fuel?
2: Every generation of aircraft is more fuel efficient. They're burning on average 20% less. This is the 350, Airbus 350, 1000 ULR. ULR, not very inventive. It's ultra long range. Boeing were pitching for it with the 777. They say they can do similar distances and will be able to do that. But Airbus won the contract. Aer Lingus had a couple of orders in for the 350, but they decided not to go for it. They won't be looking at huge distances. They prefer the slimmer 321 XLR. That's what they've been doing. But the three for Airbus have it. They, you know, it means more fuel efficient. You're carrying less fuel. Things like the aircraft, the build of the aircraft is lighter. Seats are a huge issue. We're big seat manufacturers. Thomson Aero in Northern Ireland are very big. And they're getting lighter. They're getting lighter 10-20% with each development. So all the technology is moving towards more fuel efficiency, lighter aircraft, and now we have a 21-hour flight. I know yourself and Katie Collin will be delighted. We'll be looking forward, queuing up for the first flight.
0: Well, what will we find on that first flight, Owen? What's it like? I believe there's going to be four cabins in these planes.
2: Yeah, there's the 320, 350 can hold 400 seats. They're going to do it for about 240, 238. It looks like it'll be 10 across in economy. You know, what drives people over the edge in those larger aircraft is when you have five in the middle. So it'll be three on the outside, three on the other, three on each wing, three on each window, and then four across in the middle. So if you're in the sort of seat that's next to the aisle in the middle, it can be a bit uncomfortable for a longish flight, and it'll be interesting if they tinker around with that. Four class means that they're going to have a first class, a business class, a premium economy, which is really not as good as business, but it gives you a little bit more legroom. Okay. And then you've got about 33 inches legroom in economy. It's a lot it's a long 21 hours with that sort of legroom.
1: Okay. We have about 10 seconds left, Owen. Price a ticket.
2: The price of ticket will be completely determined by the market, but at the moment you're looking about €2,500. And I've done the 19-hour flight to Perth. I met families there, and they were happy not to wake up children in the Middle East and get them out again. Okay. Quite interesting, and very big for Cork because they have a Cork Heathrow connection. It means one stop for them, whereas it would mean two.
1: Okay, well, thanks very much for that, travel writer Owen Corrie. And we should say that anyone who is not taking the non-stop option of flying through the Middle East, the UK has lifted its travel restriction or travel warnings on the Gulf, the UAE, Qatar and Kuwait as of today because of the signing of that deal. On which we'll be doing shortly because both sides are claiming victory. So who really got what they wanted from the war? The US Vice President J.D. Vance is currently speaking at the White House. We'll have the very latest shortly.
3: There's only one place to be this July. 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
0: Peace in our time, but not everyone is cheering. We'll have the latest reaction from the White House and elsewhere to the US-Iran agreement.
1: One paycheck away from poverty, we'll have expert advice on how to shockproof your finances.
0: All eyes on Makerfield as Andy Burnham bids for power.
1: And bored with Barcelona, Tom Brannock will spill the tea on Europe's hidden gems.
0: But first, the news read now by Peter Ferris.
15: The US Defense Secretary Pete Hegseth has announced a six-month review of the relationship between the United States and its NATO allies. He told a meeting of NATO representatives in Brussels that some countries need to do more on spending on defense. Mr. Hegseth said the review would look at American forces in Europe.
16: Make no mistake about it, this will be a real review. It will be designed to ensure that NATO is moving fast and irreversibly toward Europe leading, stepping up to take primary responsibility for the defense of Europe, stepping up to ensure our forces are postured for America's global needs.
15: Russia's foreign minister, Sergei Lavrov, has warned that regular massive coordinated strikes would be carried out against Ukraine following Kyiv's largest drone attack on Moscow for some years. Authorities said at least 17 people were wounded after an oil refinery on the outskirts of the city was hit and a shopping center and apartment building went on fire. The Ukrainian president, Volodymyr Zelensky, said the attack was a justified response to Russian strikes on Kyiv and on a landmark cathedral earlier this week. Mr. Zelensky has urged NATO allies to develop additional long-term financial supports for his troops and to join anti-ballistics efforts in Ukraine's defense against Russia. Speaking to alliance representatives in Brussels, he called for help to speed up an end to the war.
17: Our long-range sanctions are hitting Russian oil facilities, refineries very, very effectively. And Russia is already facing fuel shortages, and that federal budget revenues are falling significantly. And at the same time, our mid-range strikes are seriously disrupting Russian military logistics. But Putin is not stopping this war. He insists on continuing it, so the pressure must grow.
15: At the Central Criminal Court, a firefighter who was one of the first on the scene of a stabbing incident on Parnell Square in Dublin city centre in November 2023 has described seeing a little girl's

0: pink shoes and a woman with a huge injury to her back. He was giving evidence in the trial of Riyad Bouchaker, of No Fixed Abode, who has denied attempting to murder three children. The 52-year-old has also pleaded not guilty to assaulting a creche worker, two other children, and a man who intervened. Our legal affairs correspondent, Orla O'Donnell.
1: Firefighter Brian Mulvaney described the scene at Parnell Square on November the 23rd, 2023 as chaotic. He saw an ambulance and saw a paramedic and a member of the public helping a little girl on the ground. He said the girl's pink shoes stood out to him and he still remembered them to this day. Mr. Mulvaney and his team also went to help childcare worker Leanne Flynn, who was sitting nearby. He said he saw a large laceration to her torso through which one of her internal organs was protruding. Mr. Mulvaney said he saw a man lying on the ground further down the road and thought at first he was another victim. But as he approached, he saw a cordon of women who were protecting the man and screaming at him to get back until they realised he and his colleagues were firefighters. He checked other children who had been injured and reassured other parents waiting that their children were safe. Another firefighter and advanced paramedic, David Hosbach, gave evidence of helping the paramedics and doctors who were looking after the little girl and assisting in the decision to administer blood to her. The trial will continue tomorrow. Orla O'Donnell, RTE News at the Central Criminal Court.
0: A public inquiry into the abuse of vulnerable adults at Muckamore Abbey Hospital in County Antrim has revealed systematic abuse, governance failures and a breakdown in care for vulnerable service users. The inquiry examined allegations of abuse of vulnerable adults at the hospital between December 1999 and June 2021. Our North East correspondent, Laura Hogan.
2: The final report into Muckamore Abbey Hospital has highlighted a profound catalogue of failures, widespread abuse and systematic failings of leadership. It was published today along with 106 recommendations of reform. The hospital is a care facility for people with severe learning disabilities and mental health needs. The inquiry, which ran for almost 3 years, found that external inspection regimes were ineffective and that serious governance failures directly led to the erosion of safeguarding and oversight over many years. It also found that restrictive practices were used inappropriately and that some patients had been left zombified as a result of the overuse of medication, and that seclusion was misused as a punishment for so-called bad behaviour. It highlighted a closed culture among staff and said that warning signs were missed. The inquiry's chair, Tom Clark, KC, has said what happened at the hospital cannot be allowed to be repeated and called for the immediate and full implementation of the report's recommendations. Laura Hogan, RTE News, Belfast.
0: The jury in the trial of the former DUP leader Geoffrey Donaldson will return to Newry Crown Court tomorrow to resume consideration of its verdict. Mr. Donaldson is accused of 18 sexual offences against two complainants who claim he abused them as children. He denies the charges, including one count of rape. The offences are alleged to have happened between 1985 and 2008. And now the weather.
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0: Scattered outbreaks of rain with heavier falls moving into the southwest and spreading northwards, leading to spot flooding, especially in the south. Mist and fog will form, particularly along southern coasts. It'll be mild and humid with lowest temperatures of 12 to 15 degrees in moderate southerly breezes.
3: 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Traffic and travel.
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5: With the latest traffic and travel news, I'm Carl Quinn. Starting in Dublin, a collision on the M7 westbound that's causing major congestion in both directions between Junction 2 Kingswood and the M50. In Kildare, there's a collision on the M4 westbound off slip at Junction 7 Maynooth, and that is causing delays in the area. To Galway now, there are heavy delays on the Old Dublin Road outbound from Well Park Road Junction to the Scarras roundabout. In Cork, Wilton Road is bumper to bumper in both directions from Cork University Hospital to Magazine Road Junction. And finally, Bandon Road northbound, that's congested between the Viaduct and Bandon Road roundabout. That is the latest traffic and travel news.
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7: Now, the conflict between the US, Israel and Iran began on the 28th of February. Massive airstrikes on Iran.

0: And so the death of the country's supreme leader, Ali Khamenei, along with the country's defence minister and the commander of Iran's Revolutionary Guard Corps. In response, Iran struck Gulf states and Israel, closed the Strait of Hormuz and blocked 20% of the world's oil supplies and drove up prices dramatically. Now, 110 days later, the war is supposed to have ended for now with a memorandum of understanding signed yesterday, which should reopen the key shipping route. And as it was announced today, 60 days of negotiations start from here. On the Iran deal, J.D. Vance, the U.S. Vice President, has been speaking to the media at the White House. Let's have a quick listen to what he had to say.
1: On the military side, a couple of things that are still true and will be true whether the Iranians comply with the rest of the deal or not. Number one, their nuclear program has been completely destroyed. Their capacity for enrichment, the facilities at which they were using to develop enrichment and develop a potential nuclear weapon, those facilities are still destroyed. Their conventional military is still destroyed. Their capacity to threaten their neighbors is still largely gone. And now we see whether they are willing to comply with the next step of the president's peace plan.
0: J.D. Vance, the U.S. Vice President, speaking at the White House in the last short while. Well, we get some different reactions to this now, starting with Sam Kiley, the World Affairs Editor of the London Independent and host of the World of Trouble podcast. Sam, I suppose in Iran's immediate neighbourhood, it'd be fair to say that Gulf states probably breathing a bit of a sigh of relief today, a bit of cautious optimism as they look for the straits to be reopened and hope that the skies over their heads will be clear of any attack.
2: Yeah, no, I don't think there's any question at all that Gulf states, along with Saudi Arabia, and indeed people even further afield, even in Israel, will be breathing a sigh of relief, because I think everything that J.D. Vance just said in that clip that you played is actually incorrect. It's an outright lie. Iran, the military, continues to exist, and that's why they're relieved in the Gulf and beyond, because the Iranian military has shown that it is able still to launch missiles and drones against targets across the Gulf and even further. The military structures are therefore intact. The regime was decapitated, but its head has been replaced, which is how they've managed to strike this deal. And now it's up to the Iranians to keep their heads down and, from the American perspective, play it safe, at least for the next 60 days. And then after that, the Iranians have said that they will start charging tolls for the use of the Straits of Hormuz, which did not exist prior to the Trump and Israeli invasion. And then, of course, in the background, there's a very bitter confrontation going on between, fairly public one too, between Netanyahu and Donald Trump, at least Donald Trump being very critical of Netanyahu because he's very anxious that Netanyahu doesn't continue to prosecute Israel's war in the Lebanon, which it's not really clear at this stage whether the Iranians have actually attached that to this 60-day ceasefire. Some of the briefings prior to this memorandum of understanding certainly indicated that. But yeah, there's no question that the Gulf economies and the people living in the Gulf have been very rattled by being attacked from the other side of a water that's no wider than the English Channel.
0: On some of the other things he mentioned, on the nuclear issue, that's yet to be decided. I mean, there have been nuclear sites struck in Iran. Some of the enriched uranium is buried under the rubble there. The future of that is yet to be determined. That's what that 60 days negotiations will be about. But based on the last time that an agreement was hammered out in 2015, it could take a lot longer than that.
2: Yeah, it could take a lot longer. And in 2015, under Barack Obama, the whole issue essentially was kicked down the road for up to 15 years, which is why the Israelis in particular and the Trump administration hated it, because it didn't permanently put an end to what were perceived to be Iran's nuclear ambitions. The Iranians have said that they're reiterating their commitment to never developing a nuclear weapon. But I think we need to take that with a pinch of radioactive salt, because it's not really worth the sorts of comments. It's got the same sort of status as what J.D. Vance has just been saying. In other words, it's a lie.
0: The other thing that J.D. Vance was saying was about the development of missiles. It's not quite... He seems to be saying that, look, places far out of reach of Iran won't be hit by ballistic missiles. They would hope to deny Iran that capacity. But Donald Trump saying, in terms of what his near neighbours would fear, that they have to be left with some

0: missiles. You can't leave people with no missiles.
1: Yeah, I mean, it's very, very clear, isn't it, that Donald Trump wants to get out of this war looking as little of a fool as he possibly can, particularly as he was instrumental, well, he was personally destroyed what was called the JCPOA, that terrible term, back in 2018 that the Obama administration had agreed. Now, under Obama, he accused the Obama administration of giving pallets of cash, in his words, to the Iranians in return for them signing up to a suspension, an invigilated suspension of a nuclear weapons program. He hasn't managed to negotiate even that yet. That was a very long time in coming, that process. And in the background to this, I think it's clear that even if the Iranians, as is likely, were developing the capability to try to have a nuclear weapon, it was an extremely long way off. One has to remember that, as far as I can remember, it must be 15 or 20 years since the Israelis have said that the Iranians were 2 weeks away from a nuclear weapon. And if they were only 2 weeks away, they would have been in a much better place, because that's the other outcome from this conflict, is that the signal to the globe is, if you don't want to get attacked by the sort of regime that's run by the sort of person that Donald Trump is, you better get a nuke.
0: Okay. Sam Kiley, World Affairs Editor with the Independent newspaper, thanks for joining us on that. We're also joined by Yonatan Rice of the New York Times. He's joining us from Tel Aviv. Yonatan, thanks for joining. Good evening to us, to you. I suppose looking at comments that have just been published in the New York Times by J.D. Vance, he's talking about the somewhat shocked reaction in Israel to the conclusion of this memorandum of understanding, and he's described the Israeli reaction as a weird panic in the Israeli system, and he's describing it as a bit odd. That won't go down well where you are, will it?
2: Yes, that's right. I think it'll be fair to say that there's a bit of a panic here in Israel. There is consensus that this agreement has left it in a tough spot, to put it mildly. We haven't heard anything from the higher levels, except a Netanyahu speech earlier today where he said that Israel would keep its soldiers in Lebanon, but he didn't outright comment on this agreement. There was some chatter from more minor ministers and kind of backbench lawmakers, which we can presume have reflected the government's view. But for now, it's mostly Trump speaking about Netanyahu rather than it being reciprocal.
0: Yeah, and just to continue on those comments that J.D. Vance made, he says, and Israel may take exception to his tone here, he says, I find this whole freak out in Israel a little bit odd, because I think it comes from a place of mistrust, says J.D. Vance. Israel, it seems, striking a more defiant stance today, publishing a map on Thursday showing an expanded military control zone in southern Lebanon, saying it won't rule out carrying out attacks beyond it. So these tensions likely to continue, Yonatan.
2: That's right. And they have continued in the past few days, even since we've heard more and more about this agreement. Israel kept on signaling that it will remain in southern Lebanon. And yeah, it released this map today that shows that at least in some parts, it pushed even further into Lebanon than it had before. And we have all the reasons to believe that this is what Israel intends to do. We have to see how the U.S. would react to that. But that's sort of been the main qualm among Israeli leaders so far, at least openly, is the issue that this agreement seems to bind the U.S. and its regional allies, presumably Israel, to halt the fire on all fronts, including Lebanon, without sort of consulting with Israel.
0: And is part, finally, Yonatan, is part of the concern in Israel the damage people feel has been done to the US-Israeli relationship? Benjamin Netanyahu cultivating links, particularly with the Republican Party, priding himself on having good links with Donald Trump. And if that's not working under the current administration, it's going to be a pretty difficult remainder of the Trump term.
2: That's right. And the Netanyahu term. We have to put everything in perspective. The fact that we have general elections in Israel coming up in about 4 months, and being so close to Trump was Netanyahu's ticket in previous elections. So this certainly puts Netanyahu at a tricky spot as he faces this uphill.

0: battle for re-election. But I think Israelis aren't at the moment as concerned about Israel's long-term relationship with the United States, at least not as far as I've seen the chatter among analysts. The issue is more about the Iran agreement and the Netanyahu-Trump relationship.
1: Okay, Jonathan Rice of the New York Times in Tel Aviv. Thanks very much for that. Well, listening also is Richard Dalton, the UK's former ambassador to Iran. He joins us on the line. Richard, thanks for joining us. The UK defence, or the US defence secretary, Pete Hegseth, says if Iran doesn't comply with the freshly signed memorandum of understanding, then the US is more than able to reimpose the ironclad blockade. He makes it sound pretty easy, is it?
2: No, and the first thing to point out is that his president has just signed a document committing the United States not to threaten the use of force. So one of the main dangers to implementing the memorandum of understanding is the instability in Washington and the capriciousness of this regime in Washington. But to go back to your question, if the United States concluded that Iran was not carrying out its obligations in the Strait of Hormuz, yes, the blockade would be resumed, and it is possible for the United States to do that. They've never been prepared to put their warships in any numbers in harm's way close to Iranian shores, but they would be able to interdict shipping at some distance from Iranian shores, as they have done since they instituted it.
1: If 60 days of negotiations begin now, we don't know what's going to come at the outside, at the end of that, but Iran's ballistic missile program, Iran's civilian and military, if nuclear program is on the table. I mean, if Iran are past masters at lengthy negotiations, and they know they can close the Strait of Hormuz if they wish, they have some pretty strong cards to sit at the table with.
2: Both sides have leverage over the other, which is one of the reasons for optimism that the memorandum of understanding will be followed by a serious negotiation. Now, almost every chapter, almost every paragraph of the memorandum contains a significant concession to Iran. And one of them is that the period of 60 days is extendable by mutual agreement. I'd also like to recall a statement by the head of the International Atomic Energy Agency, Rafael Grossi, today, which he says, we've now got the principles, we are ready to start talking about the detail. And the detail is difficult. It's not a question so much of Iran spinning things out, as Iran having been cheated in previous agreements, including the JCPOA, which the West never implemented sincerely after 2016, and it is going to go very carefully over every word in order to stick to the agreements achieved in the memorandum of understanding and not having them rolled back. And one of the agreements, it would appear, is that there is no ground in the memorandum to start talking about the defensive capabilities that Iran has in the remains of its missile program. And for the United States to try and condition implementation of the memorandum of understanding on introduction into those talks of discussions about the missile program would be extremely unwise.
1: Okay. And would probably require another memorandum of understanding. Thanks for that, former UK ambassador to Iran, Richard Dalton. Thanks for your time.
3: 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We'll get advice from our finance expert. That's next.
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3: Now, 1 month or less, that's how long, 20% of people here in Ireland could survive if they lost their regular income. It comes as stats show that those aged between 35 and 44 were found to be the most exposed to immediate financial pressure in figures collected by pensions provider Royal London Ireland. For more on this, we're joined now by Robert Whelan, financial expert. Robert, were you surprised by these figures?
11: I thought they might be higher a bit in terms of people feeling the pressure, but no, like you've obviously just finished a segment on the war in Iran. Inflation is becoming more and more a factor of life. We had a very unfortunate but fortunate situation where we had effectively no inflation for about 13 years post the crash. So we were living this kind of zen space. But obviously since the war in Ukraine, we've had other shocks come into it. We're now living with a real life fear that the price of something will not be stable. It will always go up, and it is always going up. And that just, unfortunately, wages aren't keeping up with it.
3: We were just talking there in the break. The interesting detail in this is that whether you're on the bottom of the ladder or at the top of the ladder here in financial terms, the anxieties are not that different.
11: Yeah, and I think this is a factor of lifestyle creep. So the problem with it is that The more you earn, the more you spend. So what came out, obviously, so people at the lower end are feeling it as much as the top. And it's just because when we make more money, our lifestyle expands into that. And what we feel is that I should be spending more because I am earning more. And Celestia said it was a certain brand of shoes you would buy, but now you buy a better brand. There's a certain type of hotel you'd stay in on holiday, now you stay in a better type of hotel. So you kind of just feel, my life is fundamentally the same, but it's just where you're spending money is different. And that's why people feel the pinch, because they go, I'm not doing anything different. I'm still wearing jeans. I'm still wearing runners. I still go to Portugal. It's just how you spend on jeans, runners in Portugal is very different.
3: Okay, so we were promising people some advice on how to shockproof themselves, I suppose, against these kind of shocks. What's the first thing you should be doing? If you're out there now and you're thinking, that's me, I could not actually last very long beyond next month's wages.
11: If you have anxiety, well, doing nothing about it will not help. So the first thing to do is decide to take action and treat saving as a bill. So if you, the number one priority for people in the survey was rent and mortgages. So most people will have the mortgage or the rent come out the day after payday. So it kind of gets rid of that thing and I can get on with the rest of my month. You need to do the same with your savings. So if you've decided to save 100 quid a month, 200 quid a month, whatever the amount is, it has to go out the same day as the mortgage, because now you're treating it as a bill. Whereas most people tend to leave it as a choice at the end of the month. It's like, I've spent everything, what's left over, I'll shove that into savings. So treat it as a bill. The second thing to do is, if you are feeling anxiety, that comes with other consequences. So I'd say, well, then you have to just take a little bit more drastic action and look at your expenditure and kind of say, I'm going to make some sacrifices over the next 5 or 6 months. Let's forget Christmas, right? The next 5 or 6 months, so that if I had a trip planned but I haven't yet paid for it, I might just park it, because I'd feel much better about myself if I had my emergency fund, you know, nice and tidied up. The big thing is that if something is so important to you, I say to people all the time, if I said to you, you wouldn't have any financial anxiety, but in order to get there, you have to have a little bit of pain, would you be prepared to do that? Most people say yes. So that's what I'm kind of just saying. Have that conversation with yourself. Decide that this is what you're going to do.

0: category, let's say you're kind of okay with 3 months, just because there's an aggregate on it. So that's your level, either three, four, five, six months, wherever you feel comfortable. Some people are ultra cautious, so it's a level of anxiety. So people say, I feel very good now for 6 months take-home pay. That's the gold standard. If you've got that, think about it. You can weather anything. You can weather losing your job. You can weather the weather. You can weather a problem with your house that needs to be fixed. You can weather the car going walloping. If you have that at your disposal, you feel a lot more comfortable, but nothing less than 3 months.
1: I'm sure there's people out there listening saying a chance would be a fine thing.
0: Yes. That I could have that a lotto ticket.
1: Yeah, exactly. Yeah. So, I mean, in terms of what do you say to those people? Like, and I'm sure they've come in and sat in front of you for advice.
0: Absolutely. Yeah. And I say to them, well, The reality of it is, and this is that's the truth, are people listening to this, and no matter what steps they take, no matter what they do, they're just never going to be able to get ahead. And that's fine because of the level of income that they're at, right? But if you're making above the, you know, 50, 60,000 euros a year, the industrial wage in Ireland, average industrial wage in Ireland is 57,000. So if you're in that kind of bracket, you should be able to make adjustments to your lifestyle to be able to start to build up that little kitty. But they do come with pain. And there's no point in denying it. There's no point me getting on the radio and saying to people, I'd be grand. There are possibilities within your personal finances if you just get in under the bonnet and go, well, I could save there and I could save there. It involves a bit of sacrifice. So I'd say you just need to make the commitment that this is what you're going to do. But the easiest way, and I always say it, if you're in employment in particular, if you get a pay rise, just don't take it. Because the hardest thing to do is take money from what your disposable income is today. It's very hard. But if you say, well, I'm getting a pay rise is 150 a month or whatever, something like that. Well, if you take that, you haven't got it already. So then you just shove that in there and you're starting. And don't beat yourself up because you don't have 3 months take home pay saved. It can take 2 years. It's okay. At least you're like, once you're better off today than where you were yesterday, feel better about yourself, keep the habit up. You saw the reward for the habit and you will get there, but don't ever break the habit. That's the key.
1: Okay, good advice as always, no Robert Whelan. Many thanks for that.
0: Pleasure.
2: Now, coming up, all eyes on Makerfield as Andy Burnham bids for power. We'll have the latest on that. Achanish Toshinam, the Freeskill, and the Nocta, the Joe McKay.
3: Good morning. Tán Judy, it's real here, Canada and DUP, Jeffrey Donaldson, a Takushia and 8 Hoos Jig, a 1 year Lahunsi Grace, a Yenner Fleshy, Karhin Nawala Dunle, a Nedi Fatusa Hartland, a Gutchmaktiv, a Gush Nagaranas and Ur, a Gundain Dun, Nisluhinu. Shane and Shay and the Kushna Elig. To Bill Kennelly, a V, a Kurish Jack Cherma, Priestnachte, Nijig Blian, Shucker, Unsihe Grace, a Yenu, or Rasari Olga, a Port Larige, a Duna Blianta Nijig, Sharpness and Lee, August Nijig Niha, and Ye Boessa L. Visha Tree Scar is Quig Mian D. Quig Mian Jig Dish. 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
1: With the latest traffic and travel news, I'm Carl Quinn. To Dublin first, a collision on the M7 westbound that is causing major congestion between the M50 and Junction 4 Rathcoole. The M50 northbound, bumper to bumper from Junction 12 Fairhurst to Junction 7 Lucan. The M50 southbound, that's congested between the M1 interchange and Junction 6 Blanchardstown. In Kildare, a collision on the M4 westbound off slip at Junction 7 Maynooth is causing congestion on approach. In Cork, traffic is slow on Cork South Ring Road northbound. That's between Junction 6, Cork Airport and the Jack Lynch Tunnel. And finally to Galway, where the Tuam Road outbound is bumper to bumper between Joyce Roundabout and the Bohner Drive Junction. That is the latest traffic and travel news.
2: Thanks, Carl. And Gerda Mocha got the show as well before that. Inside Sport coming up at 6 o'clock. We're joined now by Damien O'Mara. Jackie's been talking to Ciara Magee.
3: Yeah, I think Ciara Magee's autobiography is out this week, and I think her story has resonated with an awful lot of people. 34 years of age, diagnosed with stage 4 bowel cancer, and I think the positivity and the battling spirit that she's demonstrated in some of the stuff she's done over the course of the last couple of weeks has really... how do you make sense of a story like that? But I think it's given a lot of people.
4: She's phenomenal, though.
3: Oh, she's unbelievable. Yeah. And like as an athlete, I remember she did an interview with Greg Allen after one of her big medal wins, and she talked about being a tough little girl from Portaferry who'd played camogie, and she wasn't going to get boxed in by people. And she was like that on the track, and she's like that off the track. So her book is out. It's in the shops this week. She's done a number of launch events over the course of the week. Jackie's been chatting to her at length about just her career and
2: the book.
3: Just
2: some really interesting insights into relations with coaches, you know, how you navigate mentally your training regime, reflections on you know, whether or not she should have stayed in coaching relationships as long as she did. It's
3: Cliona Foley ghostwrote it, and very often in situations like this the ghostwriter is kind of forgotten about, or you do it and you know you get paid whatever you get paid and your name doesn't appear anywhere. And to be fair to Ciara, Cliona has been kind of front and centre in terms of a lot of the publicity around it. She's done a brilliant job on it. I think, you know, the story, the health issues are dominating a lot of the narrative, quite understandably, with how open and how inspiring Ciara has been. But I think there's some brilliant insights into that thing, the psychology of sport, the relationships, the really fine margins that exist between what's perceived as success and failure. So we're going to be hearing from her at length on the programme.
4: Yeah, I'm sure lots of people are really, really interested in that. You'll be speaking to Henry Winter on the World Cup. That was so much last night, wasn't it?
3: England are up and running. You know the way that everyone's...
2: Three Irish qualified goals.
3: Harry Kane and Jude Bellingham. Oh yeah, well done. And Declan Rice went off injured, so
2: everybody who texted in yesterday saying they wouldn't be cheering on England, who's looking a bit shamefaced today.
3: I noticed you're here watching Czechia against South Africa. Yeah. They're approaching half time. Czechia lead by a goal to nil. There's kind of groans in our office. Could have been us.
4: Should have been us.
3: England spurned two leads in the first half, 2-2 at half time. Thomas Tuchel kept him in the dressing room. English FA are going to be fined because they were late back out onto the pitch for the second half, apparently because he was giving them the hairdryer in the dressing room. So we're going to chat to Henry Winter on that. And the big question, are they contenders? I think with a defence.
4: Not
3: a chance. With the way they defended in the first half, I wouldn't have them. Like, I think if you were France, Spain, Argentina, one of those teams, and you're looking at that England
4: you'd
3: defence in
4: enough.
3: The first half in particular, you'd be saying we'd have a field day. Imagine Mbappe going at those two central defenders. So we've him to come, and it's actually unusual. There's an awful lot of live sport ongoing. It's away from the World Cup. US Open is underway, the third golf major of the year. Rory McIlroy, one shot off the lead with 8 holes of his first round played. It's really tough conditions there. 1 under par. We're going to be to Shinnecock Hills to get the latest on the golf.
4: Yeah,
2: and a big
4: windy,
2: day for Aidan O'Brien as well.
3: Do you know the problem? I we're going to chat to Ruby Walsh from Royal Ascot. I can't remember how many programmes I've been involved in or yourselves have been involved in where we talked about landmark days for Aidan O'Brien, and he has so many of them in what has been such an illustrious career that his achievements get diluted. He had his 100th winner at Royal Ascot today, which is a phenomenal achievement. Did it with Gold Cup success, the big race of the week. So we're going to hear from Ruby on the latest chapter of brilliance from Aidan O'Brien.
4: A lot of brilliance on the show today. So that's Damien O'Mara and Inside Sport coming up at 6. Thanks, Damien.
2: Yeah, and we're going to stick with runners and riders because, as the New York Times put it today, a small election in England will have giant consequences. The by-election in Makerfield, just outside Wigan, could turn out to be historic if it sees the Labour Mayor of Manchester, Andy Burnham, elected to Westminster. Anna Gross is political correspondent with the Financial Times. She joins us now. Anna, thanks for your time. You've been monitoring voting today.

0: by-elections can be bad news for sitting governments, but for a by-election that are normally regarded as kind of second-order contests, lay it out for us. Why is this one different?
1: Well, it's different in so many ways. And as you point out, I mean, it could be one of the most sort of material, impactful by-elections in British history. That's for a number of different reasons. Andy Burnham, who's currently the Manchester mayor, may not be by tomorrow. He's confirmed that he's planning to challenge Keir Starmer to the leadership. So if he wins in Makerfield today, he will, you know, and possibly in the coming days, some people think probably in the coming days, launch his leadership bid to oust the sitting prime minister. So it's quite an eccentric contest in some ways, because the Labour candidate is actually pitching himself as the anti-Labour government candidate. And so a lot of people who are extremely frustrated with the Labour government in Makerfield are going to be casting their ballot for Andy Burnham, because they want to topple Keir Starmer. So basically it's going to set the terrain, it's going to set the parameters of what happens in the days and weeks to come.
0: Is it lose-lose for Keir Starmer? Because if Reform get across the line in this one, it'll be a defeat for Labour, and things are not going well for Keir Starmer. So his leadership is in trouble either way, just not from Andy Burnham.
1: You're totally right, because and it's kind of the under-discussed possibility tomorrow that we wake up and Reform has actually won the seat. And then Burnham's whole pitch that he's the guy who can actually take on Reform, even in a seat that Reform is expected to do very well in. It's about its 29th target seat by our calculations. Is completely undermined, and what you actually have is an extremely strengthened Reform Party. I mean, they would be able to say that there's nothing that can stop us. There's no one that can stop us. Certainly not from Labour. Not from the Tories at the moment. And I think that they would be able to claim quite convincingly that this shows that they are on a path to potentially winning the next general election. So that's very, even if it takes away the imminent threat for Keir Starmer of a leadership contest, it poses the much bigger and more kind of existential question of the far right threat, or the right wing threat, at least from Reform.
0: Well, as you say, if they win, they're going to think nothing can stop them. But before they get to that point, something could stop them. It's not just Andy Burnham. It's the Restore candidate, which is shaving off votes on the right. So to kind of look at the polling going into the close of voting tonight, which I think the polls close in about just over 4 hours' time, how do they stand in the latest opinion polls as they come into this final straight?
1: Restore?
0: Yeah, all of them. Just where do they stand relative to each other?
1: Well, I mean, it's looking as though from the polls that Labour's going to win, sort of in the 40 percentile. But there's quite a lot of variation between the different polls, and there's several that, you know, as you're alluding to there, suggest that Restore, you know, if it got anywhere between sort of 5 and 10%, which is what different polls are saying, that could be the difference between Reform winning on around, you know, 40-ish percent of the vote, and Labour winning. And I think if that is the case, if we wake up tomorrow and the reason that Reform won was because of the vote that Restore managed to secure, we're going to see even more sort of, first of all, fighting between Reform and Restore, which has really picked up in recent days and weeks. And also, you know, potentially Reform questioning and asking itself and sort of deciding whether it wants to pitch itself even more to the right to take on that nativist threat from Rupert Lowe's party, Restore Britain, or whether it says, like, no, actually, we need to solidify our kind of growing base, which is disaffected

0: Tory voters and some from who are really kind of frustrated with Labour. So I think it could lead to some serious soul searching for reform as well.
1: Do you think they'll engage in any soul searching about their candidate choice? Because Robert Kenyon, their candidate in Makerfield, has been somewhat bogged down by the revelation of some of his social media output. Will that make any difference to the reform base, or will it be damaging, I suppose, more importantly, among swing voters?
0: Well, yeah, I think I've actually been speaking to several reform figures today, trying to get their take just ahead of results, and several of them have said to me that they think one of the biggest kind of errors, unforced errors, really, was the selection of their candidate. They're saying that the result itself, you know, maybe we don't need to read too much into it, because it is, as we've set out in this conversation, it's quite a unique contest where Burnham's basically fighting against his own government. But they say that the choice of Kenyon and some of the posts that he's made that have been unearthed, some of them kind of really kind of sexist comments, that have been recycled around on social media, and that they've that a lot of opponents have kind of picked up on and run with, could not only be damaging for this contest in Makerfield, but could be sort of push away a lot of female voters who might have been sort of thinking about voting for reform in the past.
1: And briefly, in a word, Anna, when could we expect a result? What time is it expected at tomorrow?
0: I think it's around 3 a.m.
1: Okay, all right. It'll be a long night for you, and thanks for joining us for that. Before we get any picture on that, but that result, as Anna says, in at 3 a.m. So that'll be watched closely. Anna Gross there, political correspondent at the Financial Times.
2: 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That's next.
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2: Now, travel next, and if you're bored with the usual hotspots and looking for some inspiration for your next European summer break, you've come to the right place, because we've asked travel writer Tom Brannock to spill the tea on some of Europe's hidden gems. And to kick us off, we're going to get the lowdown on a little-known German town. Memmingen is a pocket-sized Bavarian town which makes a

0: fine alternative to pricey Munich, and it's also a gateway to one of Europe's most unheralded summer destinations, Lake Constance. Tom, do tell us more.
1: Katie, good evening. How's it going? Yeah, I would say that if many people were to hazard a guess, they wouldn't even be too sure where Memmingen is, or that the route from Dublin with Ryanair actually exists. But it's a traditional Bavarian town about 100 kilometres west of Munich itself, so a pricier alternative to Munich, which is notoriously expensive from a German point of view as well. And it's the beauty of Memmingen is that it's only 40,000 people, but it's been not bombed during World War II. So a wonderfully preserved medieval old town. They even have an annual Wallensteiner festival every year. It's the world's, one of the Europe's largest medieval festivals for the whole it's every 4 years actually. So it's occurring this year. So it's kind of like a medieval Olympia. Basically about 5,000 local people kind of cosplay traditional items from the 1700s. And I'll tell you guys about the crescendo of it. It's called Fischer Tag, and that sees all the men who need to be born in Memmingen go into the local canals and fish for a trout. And then the winner is kind of hailed and put upon this massive birch throne in the centre of the town to mark kind of the pinnacle of the festival. But what's funny is that last year's winner is deposed by getting a kick up the backside by the actual winner, and also he gets a loaf of bread, a radish, and a glass of beer thrown at him. So it's kind of giving tradition with a bit of like Len Brennan as well, you know, Bishop Brennan.
0: Honestly, I wouldn't have been able to pick it out on a map until we were talking about doing this today. And I went then, of course, and Googled. It's absolutely gorgeous.
1: No, it is beautiful. And I think maybe it's because it's due to a huge inbound tourism market from Germany during the summer. But yeah, Memmingen is beautiful. It's like, you know, like a Germanic Legoland. But the beauty of Memmingen too, Katie, is that it's so close, as you mentioned, to Lake Constance, so the Bodensee in German. And I think one of Europe's great unheralded lakes. And what's interesting geographically about Lake Constance, it's in this official Vierländer region, a four-country region. So it flanks Germany, obviously, and then Austria, Switzerland, and also Liechtenstein is kind of thrown into the region too, diplomatically. So it's a really kind of cool way to even experience a long weekend in the region where you can kind of languidly road trip or travel around the lake. It's about 260 kilometers circumference. So, and you're not kind of forcing the border hopping because all those countries are pretty symbiotic with each other. You know, people will go from Germany to Switzerland to work, or from Switzerland to Austria for cheaper groceries. There's a huge back and forth, and it really makes kind of a colourful destination.
2: You can fly in into to Basel in Switzerland and head across, or you can fly, as you say, into Memmingen there on a direct route from Dublin. But I suppose, look, people wouldn't be as familiar with the German lakes as they would be with the northern Italian lakes. Are you talking about similar mountain and lake scenery with similar activities on offer?
1: Well, you are. I mean, the beauty of the, I guess it's, you know, there's such a huge allure to like the likes of Lake Como, Lake Maggiore. They're so like cinematic, that whole Bella Vita lifestyle. But the beauty of Lake Constance is you have that huge crystal water lake and the kind of the majesty and romanticism of these traditional ferries kind of whirring, like cruising across the, going, you know, shipping people from Germany to Switzerland and what have you. But you have the Alps of eastern Switzerland in the background. But also what's nice about the German shore and the Swiss shore too, actually, is you have beautiful, basically you're blanketed by Müller-Thurgau, so white wine vineyards. And then they're dotted and punctuated by like stunning traditional castles. And yeah, so it's really wonderful in that sense. And like each region has its own, I guess, urban centres. Like Bregenz in Austria is a really cool one because that's really known for hosting the annual Bregenzerfest, which is, I think, there's no think about it. It does host the world's largest floating stage. And so every year they have, this year, for example, it's La Traviata. So you can see that in various other plays and, you know, hear this like epic music and wonderful surrounds and like watch the sunset falling over three different countries.
2: So getting around, if you were to fly into, you could obviously go into Memmingen, hire a car into Basel, get on the public transport.

0: onto the train networks as well. So how well served are you? And if you wanted to bring your bike, Tom, how easy is it to get around?
1: Oh, you know what? I would say it's one of the best cycling friendly areas in Europe, and spectacular, because you have an actual designated cycle route all across the lake. It's actually quite flat, and at most it's rolling hills. You have the Alps in the background, but you're on the shoreline, so it's a very doable flight. And then otherwise you could, as you could say, drive. The beauty of the driving is that it's not like autobahn rich, so you've got very slow, you know, you've no hedgerows on the continent. You've got these sweeping views of all the regions. And then you can, if you're using public transport, you've excellent train connections from Memmingen to Lindau, I would say, in Germany, is your best connection point. And then you can route around the Swiss side, Romanshorn. Vaduz is a funny one in Liechtenstein. You can get a connection to there and then tie on a little afternoon outing to Vaduz, the capital of Liechtenstein, the world's largest exporter of false teeth, I'll have you know. And the prince still lives in the castle there. And Malbune is actually, some of these micro states like San Marino can be a bit, you know, soulless actually, but they're still very beautiful. Malbune, if you go beyond Vaduz into the real Liechtenstein, shall we say, is a beautiful place. And in the summer, we have all these more affordable chalet hotels outside of ski saison.
2: Okay, Tom, we're going to have to leave it there. That one is definitely going on my list, though. And Tom, purveyor of fun facts, if ever there was one.
0: Pick up the dentures while we're there. Yeah.
2: Travel writer Tom Brannock, thanks for that. And Tom will have more European hidden highlights and hidden hotspots for us over the coming weeks, so do stay tuned for that. We'll be back with the weather after these.
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0: Time for a quick weather update. Let's go over to Met Éireann for the forecast with Eilish Hankinson.
10: With some heavy rain, but while there is some uncertainty, we'll likely see a good lot of dry weather developing then for the weekend. But for tonight, a status yellow rainfall warning is in place for Cork, Kerry and Waterford from 9 p.m. tonight until 9 tomorrow morning, with spot flooding and difficult travel conditions expected. Staying cloudy for most this evening though, with scattered outbreaks of rain, though some places staying drier with some bright spells. More persistent and heavy rain will move into the southwest then through the evening, with a wet night expected tonight across the country as that rain spreads northwards. Some patches of mist and fog too, and lows of just 12 to 15 degrees in light to moderate southerly winds. Wet to start then tomorrow before the rain turns lighter, clearing eastwards through the morning, though it may linger for a little longer in parts of the east, with sunny spells and scattered showers following. Highs of 16 to 21 degrees in light southwesterly breezes. And that's the latest forecast for now. Have a lovely evening.
0: Eilish, thanks very much. You can get the

0: Bits you've missed in the programme, if you missed any on the RTE radio app, today's programme was produced by Emily Phelan. Research was by Andrew Fleming. The broadcast coordinator was Stephen Higgins. Harry Bucklis was on sound. Damien O'Mara is up next with Inside Sport.
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3: Thank you very much, Colm. Shortly we will be live to New York where play is ongoing at the US Open. A winning start for England at the World Cup, but where are they in the overall contenders? A further landmark in the career of Aidan O'Brien. And following the release of her autobiography, we'll hear from Ciara Magee and all of that to come. But first we pause for news and the Angelus.
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1: News with Peter Ferris. Good evening. The US Vice President J.D. Vance has said the 60-day period of negotiating a permanent end to the conflict with Iran officially begins today, and it's hoped technical talks will get underway in Switzerland this weekend. He said Israel would have to respect the terms of a memorandum of understanding that was signed last night by the American and Iranian leaders. The 14-point framework agreement provides for an immediate end to the war on all fronts, including Lebanon, and the reopening of the Strait of Hormuz. Mr. Vance said part of Washington's goal is to allow the Lebanese government to police southern Lebanon and not the Iran-backed Hezbollah militant group so that Israel is not threatened. He said the Trump administration feels confident that it can temporarily lift sanctions on Iran without seeking Congress approval. Mr. Vance, who is to lead the US negotiating team, said the start of talks depends on Iranians' ability to travel.
2: The way that we're setting up this technical negotiation is that obviously, you know, you're going to have the political leadership involved. You're going to have people on the ground actually driving the technical talks, the nuclear talks. How do you destroy this highly enriched uranium? All that stuff that you really just have to get into the nitty-gritty on. So, you know, I plan to go to Switzerland exactly when. You know, we think these technical negotiations are going to start sometime this weekend. That's still the plan, but that could change because it's not an easy country, Iran, to get out of.
1: Russia's foreign minister, Sergei Lavrov, has warned that regular massive coordinated strikes would be carried out against Ukraine following Kyiv's largest drone attack on Moscow for some years. Authorities said at least 17 people were wounded after an oil refinery on the outskirts of the city was hit and a shopping centre and an apartment building went on fire. The Ukrainian president, Volodymyr Zelensky, said the attack was a justified response to Russian strikes on Kyiv and on a landmark cathedral earlier this week. Speaking to NATO representatives in Brussels, he called for help to speed up an end to the war.
3: Our long-range sanctions are hitting Russian oil facilities, refineries very, very effectively. And Russia is already facing fuel shortages, and that federal budget revenues are falling significantly. And at the same time, our mid-range strikes are seriously disrupting Russian military logistics. But Putin is not

0: stopping this war. He insists on continuing it, so the pressure must grow.
1: At the Central Criminal Court, a firefighter who was one of the first on the scene of a stabbing incident on Parnell Square in Dublin city centre in November 2023 has described seeing a little girl's pink shoes and a woman with a huge injury to her back. He was giving evidence in the trial of Riyad Bouchaker, of no fixed abode, who has denied attempting to murder three children. The 52-year-old has also pleaded not guilty to assaulting a creche worker, two other children, and a man who intervened. Our legal affairs correspondent, Orla O'Donnell.
2: Firefighter Brian Mulvaney described the scene at Parnell Square on November the 23rd, 2023 as chaotic. He saw an ambulance and saw a paramedic and a member of the public helping a little girl on the ground. He said the girl's pink shoes stood out to him and he still remembered them to this day. Mr. Mulvaney and his team also went to help childcare worker Leanne Flynn, who was sitting nearby. He said he saw a large laceration to her torso through which one of her internal organs was protruding. Mr. Mulvaney said he saw a man lying on the ground further down the road and thought at first he was another victim. But as he approached, he saw a cordon of women who were protecting the man and screaming at him to get back until they realised he and his colleagues were firefighters. He checked other children who had been injured and reassured other parents waiting that their children were safe. Another firefighter and advanced paramedic, David Hosbach, gave evidence of helping the paramedics and doctors who were looking after the little girl and assisting in the decision to administer blood to her. The trial will continue tomorrow. Orla O'Donnell, RTE News at the Central Criminal Court.
1: The convicted paedophile Bill Keneally has died at the Midlands prison while serving a 19-year sentence for historic abuse of young boys in Waterford. He was 75 and had been receiving palliative care for a number of weeks. Earlier this month, a commission of investigation into the handling of his abuse published its report and was particularly critical of Senior Gardaí, the South Eastern Health Board, and his cousin, the former Fianna Fáil TD Brendan Keneally. Jason Clancy, who was abused by Bill Keneally, said his death helps to bring closure.
3: For me, the huge thing out of this is obviously the state apology, but getting legislation changed in the country, I think, is just massive. And, you know, as I said, look, my war is over now. You know, I want to get on with my life, with my family, because they've been put through so much as well. And I'm just so happy that it's all come full circle. New legislation is going to come in to make sure it doesn't happen over children again. And, you know, I can't ask for any more than that.
1: The Doyle Public Accounts Committee has heard that €1.3 billion has been spent on modular buildings for schools in the past 5 years. Committee members were told that prefabs were not good for students or teachers and that there was serious questions over value for money. The Department of Education is preparing a report on the use of modular accommodation for schools, which is due by the end of the year. The Comptroller and Auditor General, Seamus McCarthy, said he would expect the department to demonstrate that modular buildings provide value for money. The jury in the trial of the former DUP leader Geoffrey Donaldson will return to Newry Crown Court tomorrow to resume consideration of its verdict. Mr. Donaldson is accused of 18 sexual offences against two complainants who claim he abused them as children. He denies the charges, including one count of rape. The offences are alleged to have happened between 1985 and 2008.
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1: Scattered outbreaks of rain and heavier falls moving into the southwest and spreading northwards, leading to spot flooding, especially in the south. Mist and fog will form, particularly along southern coasts. Mild and humid, with lowest temperatures of 12 to 15 degrees in moderate southerly breezes.
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6: Hello, you're very welcome to the programme. This is Damien O'Mara. A busy hour of sporting chat to come. We'll be live shortly to New York, where play is ongoing at the US Open. We'll hear from Ruby Walsh at Ascot on another day of history for Aidan O'Brien. After a winning start, where are England in the overall World Cup landscape? And following the release of her autobiography, we'll hear from Ciara McGeehan. We'd love to hear from you as well. You can WhatsApp the programme 0870 32 32 32.

0: 32. Text us to 51551 or you can email insidesport@rte.ie. And it's great to have your company. It's unusual. What are we? 9 minutes past six on a Thursday evening. Loads of live sport ongoing. We will update you on the World Cup in a moment. We'll be live to the golf in New York. But with me, with all the news of the day, John Kenny, how are you?
1: I'm good, mate. First round of the US Open, as you say, Gary will be with us shortly. It resumed after a two-hour delay with fog, with three of the four Irish players currently out on the course at Shinnecock Hills, New York. Ludvig Oddberg of Sweden is amongst the group, sharing the lead on one under par. Rory McIlroy level after nine. He's one off the leaders. Graham McDowell and Pádraig Harrington not going so well. Gary will have more detail on that. Shane Lowry's out later on this evening. There's four more first round ties in the World Cup today. Czechia against South Africa. That got underway at 5 o'clock. So we're into the second half there now, and it's still 1-0 lead to Czechia against South Africa. That kind of sticks in the craw, doesn't it? The Czechia are playing and we're not there. Switzerland against Bosnia Herzegovina. That's at 8 o'clock. Canada face Qatar at 11, while it's 2 a.m. Mexico against South Korea. 104 games of the World Cup, and they're all live on RT television.
0: I never understood how many South African fans were in the office until Czechia scored their goal. Now, for our Czech friends who are listening, we don't deny you the prospect of having a successful World Cup. We just wished we were doing it at your expense.
1: Indeed.
0: But listen, there's always the chance to get making Brazil next year.
1: Indeed. The Republic of Ireland take on Kazakhstan in the first round of the Women's World Cup qualifying playoff in October. The first leg will be away in Kazakhstan. Should Carla Ward's side advance to round two, they'll play the winner of the Belgium versus Poland tie over two legs in late November and early December, that for a place in the finals in Brazil. This was Ward's reaction to having to make the long journey to Kazakhstan.
2: Yeah, it's logistically, I think, going to cause us a few problems, of course. I think the time difference as well. And look, they've finished second in their group, two wins, one draw, one defeat. And they're, they'll be wanting to come and cause an upset, won't they? Like, you know, as we've continued to try and do. So we got to take them seriously. I think that, you know, I think they'll come and they'll want to show the world that they're competing. So we have to be very prepared, professional, and go about our business in the right way to make sure we get the right result.
3: What are the main challenges with such an arduous, like pretty much 24-hour, 26-hour round trip?
2: The biggest challenge we're going to face is to travel. Getting there and back, and likelihood is there's going to be only a 3-day window between the two games, so getting back and getting prepared for that second game, that's the first piece. Playing against a team that, you know, the lowest ranked team in the playoff draw, which means, you know, I would expect to face a very low block, and we're going to have to find a way, because I'm not sure we've played, you know, anyone that sits behind the ball yet, since I've been here. So that'll be a different challenge as well. But both, look, we have to be prepared for. They've got to also find a way back to Dublin, or Cork, wherever we end up. So there'll be challenges on both sides.
0: Yeah, I think that squad have such momentum behind them at the moment. The travel will be difficult, but it won't let them impact on it all that much. That's Carla Ward there. Bizarre development in the relationship between the FAI and the Palestinian Football Association today.
1: Yeah, the Palestine Football Association have said in a statement it's not endorsing, approving or supporting the decision to proceed with the Republic of Ireland's Nations League match against Israel, and that any interpretation suggesting that the PFA has given its blessing to the fixture does not accurately reflect their position. The statement goes on to say that the PFA maintains a long-standing principle of respecting the autonomy of fellow national associations and refraining from interference in their internal affairs or decision-making process. Ireland will face Israel in the Nations League, with the FAI announcing last week it would play the home game behind closed doors at a neutral venue in October. The FAI have told RTÉ they'll not be issuing a statement at this point.
0: Yeah, I think developments in that story in the days to come. And to finish, big Irish success, another great chapter for Aidan O'Brien.
1: Absolutely. Trainer Aidan O'Brien brought up his 100th career winner at Royal Ascot in the feature at the day's racing the Gold Cup, as his charge Scandinavia got up in the final strides to win a fantastic race there. It appeared for much of the final furlong that last year's winner Trawlerman was going to hold off his younger rival. However, Scandinavia, the 11-8 favourite under Ryan Moore, got up right on the line to win a tremendous race. And congratulations to Aidan O'Brien. That's some achievement. 100 career winner at Royal Ascot.
0: And we will hear the closing stages of that race, all the drama, and hear from Ruby Walsh from Royal Ascot before the end of the programme. John Kenny, as always, thank you very much for your company. We're going to begin with golf, day one of the third major of the year. The US Open is underway at Shinnecock Hills in New York. Gary Moran is with me there. Gary, John alluded to it there. The scoreboard, it's very congested, and nobody is going to run away with this on day one.

0: 1-1?
1: Definitely not. Shinnecock Hills is not known for giving up low scores, and the conditions today are going to make sure that this round one will be no different to usual for a US Open Championship here. The fairways may be 40 yards wide, but they are severely cambered in places, so realistically they play far narrower than that, and while the rough is not uniform, you can end up in a nasty lie if you don't find the short stuff. Then there's the greens. I mean, some of them are very exposed, they've severe slopes, so the wind's expected to gust up to 35 miles per hour over the next few hours. The earlier starters, given the 2-hour delay for fog when we got here, and then the later starters, well, they're going to both experience the worst of those winds, and they certainly have their work cut out. Nobody's actually finished their opening round at the moment. The outright leader is Ludvig Åberg, the Swedish Ryder Cup player, who is in the same three ball as Rory McIlroy. Åberg has just birdied the first, his 10th, to get to 2-under, and the group on 1-under includes Sam Burns, Patrick Reed, and the youthful talent of Christopher Reitan from Norway, among others. Well, McIlroy got off to a nice start, a solid par the 10th, followed by birdies of 11 feet and 25 feet on the 11th and 12th. The second of his bogeys came when he drove into some nasty stuff beside a bunker on the par 5 16th. Yes, of course, Rory likes to eat up the par 5s, but this one is 620 yards into wind, and when I last checked, had given up just 2 birdies today compared to 14 bogeys and 2 doubles. McIlroy currently level after 10, so tied 7th. Graeme McDowell, who came through qualifying, made an even faster start than McIlroy. Also starting on the 10th, he began birdie-birdie, but he bogeyed the 16th, one of many who did, as I alluded to, and 4 other holes, so he's now 3 over after 12. And Patrick Harrington started on the front nine with a couple of pars, but made 7 bogeys in the following 9 holes. He's 7 over after 12. A couple of other notables were, number 1, Scotty Scheffler is 3 over after 8, 1 birdie, 2 bogeys and a double. Brooks Koepka, winner here in 2018, is 1 over after 11, good enough for tied 12th. And with the earlier fog delays, it'll be another couple of hours before Shane Dowry gets his tournament underway. It's unlikely that he will finish, and certainly there will be some carryover of round one into tomorrow morning.
2: And Gary, just to develop that point slightly, you know, on the finest, most perfect of days, this is a course that can punish you if you're not bang on the money in terms of your shot execution. Factor in the elements as well. Are we likely to have a situation where the weekend, the weather is going to be as much of an opponent as anything else the players will face?
1: Well, certainly the weather will be an opponent. This is supposed to be the worst for wind, and wind is the real thing that's going to cause difficulty. So the worst of the wind for the week is coming in the next few hours, but there are a couple of hours on Saturday afternoon, so that'll be time for the leaders to be playing, and it's expected to be fairly bad, not quite as bad as today on Saturday afternoon. Of course, it could change. Fog had not been mentioned as a factor at all, but within half an hour of play getting underway at 6:35 this morning, there was then a 2-hour delay for fog. But yeah, we're probably getting the worst of the winds in the next few hours.
2: Gary, thanks for your time for now. It's Gary Moran in New York. We'll have more from him before the end of the programme. 57 minutes played in the opening game of the day at the World Cup. Czechia is still leading South Africa by a 1-0. We're going to turn our attention to England. Got their campaign underway with a 4-2 win over Croatia in Arlington in Group L last night. Let's get some reflections on that from world soccer columnist and renowned English football journalist Henry Winters with us. Henry, how are you?
3: Hi, I'm very good. I've just walked out of England training, and it's very English weather. It's absolutely tipping it down here.
2: So yeah, there you are. You won't be envious that you'll be at the golf, and we're not envious that we're not at that weather at training as well. What is the body language like? I would imagine having had to wait to go into the opening round of games last night, they're relieved as much as anything else to have got up and running with a win.
3: Well, they're relieved, but these are elite athletes. Some competitive individuals, and if you're someone like Harry Kane, who, you know, this is his hour.
2: Okay, we're going to come back to Henry because we have done our best to make contact with him, and obviously England training, wherever they are, the 4G is not as good as we would like it to be, so we will re-establish connection with Henry in just a moment. Still Czechia leading by that 1-0, and Rory McIlroy still level par after 10 holes, the best of the Irish, tied for 8th place at the US Open. The lead there is at 2-under.
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0: With the latest traffic and travel news, I'm Carl Quinn. To Dublin First, there's a collision on the M50 southbound that's

0: between Junction 5 Finglas and Junction 6 Blanchardstown. It's affecting the third lane. A collision has been cleared on the M7 westbound, but delays remain between the M50 and Junction 4 Rathcoole. And in Kildare, the M4 westbound is congested between Junction 5 Leixlip and Junction 7 Maynooth. However, a collision there has been cleared. That is the latest traffic and travel news.
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6: And you're welcome back. We'll go for take two on events involving England last night. Henry, we were chatting about the body language and maybe what the mood is like in the English camp, having got up and running with that win.
7: Yeah, apologies for the storm. At least they haven't thrown a tornado at us yet, like we had a couple of nights ago. I mean, the England players are back in their hotel doing their stretching and their post-game work. There were about 13, 14 of them who were playing a scrimmage game, those who weren't involved last night, along with Jed Spence, Morgan Rogers and Mark Gahey will be involved in this sort of local game, but it's all pretty low-key. But in terms of the body language, very positive, and particularly with the fans as well. I mean, look, these are elite sportsmen who've got this focus on these next few precious weeks. You know, they could define their legacy for all time if they can maintain that sort of form. But what was good was just walking out of that magnificent Cowboys Stadium with the fans who had smiles on their faces because they saw a team that they're proud of and good players express themselves and deliver their club form.
6: And we can look at it in many ways. There will be elements of the first half with which they will be greatly disappointed, but you can commend them for finding a way through it. And presumably there was quite a conversation had by the manager at halftime to change the focus slightly for the second 45.
7: Well, you know what managers are like at halftime. You know, the good ones allow the players to come in. They don't rant at them, throw teacups or whatever immediately. They let the players settle in, clear their minds, go off to the restroom, as they call them here, maybe have a little bit of massage. And then a manager, in this case Tuchel, goes to work on their minds for 3 minutes. Part of it...
6: So...
7: great space behind the Croatian defence.
6: The line, Henry, we're going to try and persist with the line. I know you're having bad weather where you are, so it's breaking up ever so slightly, but we'll do our very best. They will take great positives as well, like Harry Kane. What can we say about him that hasn't been said about him before? But like Jude Bellingham as well, around whom there has been so much focus about his potential inclusion or exclusion, he would have proven an awful lot of people wrong last night.
7: Yeah, and rightly so. I found the noise around Jude Bellingham just ridiculous. I mean, England have got three world-class players, Declan Rice, Jude Bellingham and Harry Kane, and you start them. And Jude Bellingham showed, whether he's playing as a 10 or a box rating 8, what a force he can be. He showed that last night. You know, he's played for Real Madrid. He went in and took Zidane's shirt. He almost carried them for the first season. So England

0: should cherish a talent like Jude Bellingham, because every other country would 100% start him.
1: Thomas Tuchel kept his cards quite close to his chest in advance with regard to team selection, as is his right, and obviously he doesn't want to give his opponents an opportunity to know what it is he's going to do. Do you expect there to be much of a variety of selection across the early stages of the competition?
0: I think we might see Marcus Rashford come in for Anthony Gordon, and certainly Mark Gaye bringing a bit of composure and leadership to the defence, whether that's for Konsa or Stones. I imagine Stones would keep his place, because why bring a player of his experience if you're not going to use him? And he brings that extra touch of stepping into midfield. So, but, you know, England have got options. The concern, and you raised this earlier, is that when England play against serious, significant opposition, of France or Spain, when they get up to speed, England's fullbacks can look vulnerable. Hmm.
1: And that will be the big concern last night, was that for elements of that first half, and I appreciate you're talking about elite sports people, but I appreciate they're human at the centre of it, and nerves would have been a big factor for the early stages of the game for both squads. But defensively, I think it will have surprised people just how vulnerable they looked in patches in the first half.
0: Yeah, and the keeper as well, Jordan Pickford, who's been so reliable for England. But, you know, as ever with England, I've been following them for, 35, almost 40 years. Fear is the key with England. It's psychological. And if you can address the fear, and Southgate tried to do it by getting them taking penalties, by removing the club cliques, by rebuilding the relationship with the fans, which had reached its nadir in Nice in Euro 2016, it's all psychological, because these are good players. We saw it with the Golden Generation, who didn't deliver for England, but so many of them went, you know, Lampard and Gerrard, the Champions League, you know, we know they are, well, they were good players. So it's psychological. So Tuchel's come in, and he's such an engaging character, but also he could... They know he's a tactician, he's going to make them better with his tactical changes. But also, he's a player whisperer, he's a man manager, he understands players. He's bringing the best out of Jude Bellingham and Marcus Rashford as well. I mean, Rashford's career was drifting, went to Aston Villa. First thing that Tuchel does is bring him back into the fold, partly because he remembered the great game that Rashford had for Manchester United against his PSG team. But also, he could see what a special player Rashford is. So, yeah, tactically and emotionally, I think he is a fantastic leader for this England side.
1: And looking at it from the outside in, he seems to be a remarkably resolute character, Tuchel, that he seems to be completely... There's no impact of the outside noise. There's no impact on him of the clamour that exists in some quarters to call up certain players at the expense of others.
0: Yeah, he doesn't care what I write or what I say, and I think that is great. I mean, we've had that element with some managers in the past, that they would be swung by campaigns for certain players. I mean, obviously the newspapers are less powerful now, so that's less of an issue. But no, he's very much his own man. He knows what he wants to do. And don't underestimate the influence of his number two, Anthony Barry, who came out and spoke very strongly at halftime. You know, these are individuals who are elite coaching people. So, look, he's got so much going for him, but also he's got some exceptional players. You know, if he doesn't want to play Jude Bellingham, he has got that pressure of Morgan Rodgers playing so well for Aston Villa to make sure that Jude Bellingham knows that, you know, he's got to keep delivering for England, ditto out wide.
1: What for you is a realistic expectation or a realistic ambition for this squad between now and the end of this tournament?
0: Quarterfinals? I mean, that's what I thought, partly because of the talent elsewhere. I mean, you know, you look at Argentina. I mean, I'm in Kansas City now, and the Argentinians have been playing, and everyone's wandering around either with a Messi shirt or a Maradona shirt. And then you look at Messi's performance the other night. You look at France with Mbappe and Elise, what a player he's been. You know, we have to put these things into perspective, but they, you know, they've got a chance. And all that matters is that they allow us to dream, and I think they are certainly doing that.
1: Do you expect they'll be consistent now for the Ghana game, get the group stage navigated, and, you know, maybe then give themselves a little bit of wriggle room to not experiment, but to reshuffle the deck slightly in advance of the knockout stages?
0: I think they will do, but if you know Harry Kane, he wants to play every game, because Harry Kane also is looking at the possibility of getting 100 goals for England. He's on 81 and 115 games now. He's probably got 2 years left, and he's probably got one more tournament after this in terms of the European Championship on home soil. He looks after himself very well. He might play as a number 10 then. It's exactly what England need, another number 10. We've got so many number 10s. We've left two of the country's best number 10s at home in Palmer and Foden. But yeah, they'll absolutely want to deliver here. But look, if you are Harry Kane and you've seen what Messi's done, you've seen what Mbappe's done, you've seen what Haaland's done, you want to join that party, and he did last night.

0: Houghton last night. I was expecting him to do a forward roll coming out of the media centre. I mean, it was just, I mean, the heat then, you know, was a huge issue. I mean, it's different now because MLS has been going for 30-odd years. I mean, I was up in Chicago, Detroit and Washington, and, OK, there was soccer fever then a little bit, and the gates were really good in 94. Let's be respectful towards that. Mm. But, you know, I mean, I'm in the middle of Kansas City at the moment. The Argentinians have disappeared. There's not many signs, you know, the occasional commercial with Beckham in it. But actually, unless you were in Boston, where the Tartan Army have obviously been brilliant, New York and LA and Chicago and one or two of the major cities where soccer fever is huge. Otherwise, if I walk down the street here and I go into a sports bar, they're still talking about the NBA Finals, they're still talking about the Softball World Series, and they're still talking about baseball. So, yeah, I think the FIFA want to conquer this country, but they've still got a bit of work to do.
1: Okay, Henry, safe travels. Thank you so much for your time.
0: My pleasure. Sorry about the storm.
1: Listen, you can't control that. That's Henry Winter joining us from the States, and you can read him in World Soccer. He has been, without a shadow of a doubt, one of the great English football writers over the course of his career. We're going to change tack and we're going to hear from one of Ireland's most admired athletes, a European 1500 metres champion and Olympian, Ciara Magee, and has spent her life overcoming obstacles on the track. And now in her new memoir, My Greatest Race, she shares the stories behind the medals, the setbacks, and her deeply personal and public battle with cancer. The book offers an honest and inspiring account of resilience, hope and determination in the face of what is undoubtedly one of life's toughest challenges. Jackie Hurley has been catching up with her yesterday ahead of the launch of the book and discussed her career, her cancer diagnosis and how she feels about the response to her memoir.
2: Ciara Magee, how has this last week been since the book is out there in the public?
3: Yeah, it's been an absolute whirlwind. I won't lie. It was a bit nerve-wracking in the build-up. You worry that, well, people think the book's rubbish. You worry that literally it's like my whole life story in there, like the highs, the lows, the good parts, the bad parts. It's and it's probably quite a raw sharing of my experience in my sport and then also obviously of my recent cancer diagnosis. So yeah, it was scary in the build-up, but I'll be honest, I've just been absolutely blown away by the response and all of the beautiful kind messages that have come in. I think people worry about me sharing the intimate moments, particularly about my treatment for my cancer, but it's definitely something that I've been processing for a longer than other people. They're just reading it for the first time now. But the thing that gets me most emotional is all of the messages that people have sent, and it's something that I'm so grateful for. And so it's been good. Yeah, I think people are surprised how upbeat I am whenever they meet me.
2: Can I say it is quintessentially you? Because that's the way it reads off the pages. Even when you're going through all the really difficult stuff, right? You still have that same sense of joy and that personality that people have come to love. And I guess maybe that's a coping mechanism. I don't know, but it's probably the same reason that people call you the nation's sweetheart, isn't it?
3: Oh, thank you. It's I'd say there's probably a certain coping mechanism. And don't get me wrong, like I'm obviously coming out and I'm chatting to people now, and I do have the days where people will be like, that's what I expect from somebody going through what I'm going through. But I suppose it's kind of how I've approached this whole journey. I've definitely allowed myself the days where I feel low, and it's important to emphasise that you can't just constantly like say I'm going to pick myself up and go out and put on the best face for it. But I have tried as best I could to stay upbeat, to look at the positive side of, say, I'm like, okay, I'm responding to my chemotherapy. This is good. I have other options out there. I'm going to pursue them. This is good. Like keep looking at what you can do in the positive. And as I've said throughout the book, and it's really one of the messages that I've tried to share, is like just trying to find that joy in every day. Because as low as you can feel, like two things can be true. You can feel really sad, but you can also smile and laugh. They don't have to be one or the other. It doesn't need to be all consuming for feeling low, and it doesn't need to be that you're putting on a brave face and you won't allow the low points to come. But for me, yeah, it's about finding that joy, and I've been absolutely living off the beautiful messages coming through. So yeah, it's been fun. It's certainly, yeah, I'd imagine it's probably the way I've carried myself throughout my career, and I focus on the next thing that I can focus on. So yeah, it's a bit of my personality and probably a little bit of defiance in the face of the cancer, that I'm not going to let it change the person I am.
2: Has it changed your perspective? Because I have noticed you obviously, you said yes to doing Uncharted, which looked like the most ridiculously hard thing you could ever do. You've been getting out and about doing things. You came to the golf day. Like, you know, you are very much saying yes to things that maybe you didn't get a chance to do before.

0: Is that a new perspective?
1: I definitely think so. I think anybody who goes through an experience like this, it does shift their perspective on life. Like the moment that I decided to do Uncharted was a very specific point, and it's written about in the book, where I had finished my 12 rounds of chemotherapy in December and had my scans, and then was called in on Christmas Eve for a review with my oncologist, and was basically told that day that surgery wasn't an option, that radio wasn't an option, and those were the things that I had in my list. This is how we're going to treat this. And to be told that that wasn't possible was absolutely crushing. And then basically to be told that I might have 2 to 3 years left to live was like, it feels like you've just been hit by an absolute tsunami wave. It was just something that was so crushing and such a, like, I didn't expect it, despite going through all of this and knowing the life expectancy of people with my diagnosis. To be told news that harsh, and particularly at Christmas Eve, I was like kind of wanting to celebrate finishing 12 rounds of chemo. It was like I was looking forward to Christmas with my family. So yeah, I came out of that appointment with Thomas and Myra, my big sister, and told them we're not going to tell the rest of the family, as hard as that was now, like reflection on them. I was like, I just don't feel the need to upset anybody else further and like to ruin everybody else's Christmas. But yeah, in the same breath, I went, feck it, I'm going to do Uncharted. And I think literally my phrase was, I'm going to bloody die, I'm going to go on that adventure. So message Sinead, I'm like, right, it's on. And I'm so glad that I did. And do you know, even that journey on Uncharted showed me that I could do stuff. And I said to the lads, I'm like, don't pussyfoot around me. Like, I'm fine. I have had a break from the chemo. I'm feeling okay. Obviously, there were certain things that we had to worry about. Like, it was pretty arduous, but like our Uncharted probably wasn't as challenging maybe as some people's. Like, they weren't going to bring me to altitude because I had cancer in my lungs, and they're like, high altitude's tough enough for anybody, never mind a person who's just finished 12 rounds of chemo and has cancer in their lungs. So I didn't anticipate, both me and Michael Dyer were like, oh, for God's sake, we didn't actually thought like it might be a little bit easier, like a 14k cycle up a hill. Oh, the worst thing was my ass was in bits from sitting on a bike for so long, and I hadn't done any training. But I'm so glad that I did that. It was a once in a lifetime experience, and it showed me that Kira that was always there before is still here. Mm-hmm. And it was eye opening. I was like, I can go do these things. I can go and continue to find new adventures. I don't need to just sit at home and worry. Headed off to the golf day, which I've been wanting to do for years. And very kindly let my Dutch friend Jip come, who is not a golfer at all. I wouldn't say I'm a golfer. It's just so much fun, do you know? And I was like, I'm going to grasp those opportunities, because the reality is I don't know how much longer I have. And it's hard. Sometimes I don't want to give that thought oxygen, but it is a reality. And I think it's important to verbalize it, because I can't shy away from it. I can't act like that's not a reality right now, because then maybe I wouldn't take those opportunities. And it definitely has shifted my perspective in life of like little things, like if I have a row with Thomas, which as perfect as that man is, everybody thinks he's great in the book, we still fall out over something stupid. And like, I could literally be sitting in the house and go, oh, why am I fighting with him? Like, if I only have a certain length of time left with Thomas, I don't want to be in bad form with him for any of it. And like, don't get me wrong, we'll have a little huff, and then like 5 minutes later, I'll head out to the office. Like, I love you, I don't want to fight with you. And I think that's a lesson for all of us in life. Like, for me, I'm like, I need to find that joy in every single day. And this diagnosis gave me perspective. I can remember lying in the bath in my house in Belfast with the door ajar and the cats lying in the hallway, and the little dog who pushed the door open to see where I was kept coming and like resting his little head on the edge of the bath. And I'm like, I'm just so happy that I have pets. I've always wanted my own wee cats and dogs. We bought a house and now we could finally have that. Do you know, that's something that's very simple, but like every single day, I feel so grateful for them. I come downstairs and I say good morning to Sam, and his little tail starts thudding on the sofa. Or I walk into a bedroom and there's one of my wee cats lying on the bed, and I just give them a wee kiss and tell them I love them. And like, I joke, I don't know what it must be like to have kids, because if I'm like that with my little fur babies, or like walking into the garden and my peonies bloomed. Mm-hmm. I'm like, there's beauty in absolutely every day. And it's one of the things that I tried to get across, and Kleena did such an amazing job. Like, as you said, it sounds like me, and that's a testament to Kleena's writing. But also, as we were going through the book, I'm well aware that so much of it is really tough. it was tough.

0: tough to write and it's probably tough to read. I think I've made a few people cry, but I wanted the overall arc and message to be one of hope and joy. And I really hope that comes through, because it's certainly kind of that legacy that I want to have, that
1: there's
0: joy.
2: I think you're right, there's joy in everything, but there is a lot of joy in the book. Like, I hope you have found the time to be able to go, man, I was pretty class. Like, you know, like, you don't get to become, you know, European champion. You don't get to do these things without all the hard work and all the sacrifice that goes into it. But you don't get to celebrate those moments if you don't do that. So I hope you've been able to do that as part of the book as well, have you?
0: Oh, I wouldn't say I refer to myself as pretty class, but it was. Do you know what? I think whenever you're an athlete, and probably so many athletes will resonate with this, that we go from season to season. We'll have a championship. And like, yeah, we might have a little moment. You're like, delighted, medal to Europeans, like first bronze medal. Fantastic. But then it rolls around to the cross-country season. Or most people don't appreciate that, like, historically in the timetable for athletics, your major championship wasn't the last race of the season. It certainly shifted now, and they've tried to make it one of the last races. There might be a wee Diamond League final before or after a couple of races. But so like, usually you finished your major champ and then you had a few more races of the season. So I didn't go out and celebrate. And I do joke, like, most of my athletics friends have never seen me have a drink, because I took myself very seriously. I'd never have let my hair down until the season finished. And so I did, I like focused on the next race. I focused on the next season. It could have been cross country, and then it rolls around to indoors and then it's back to outdoors. Even after the really tough year of having to withdraw from Paris, I focused straight away on getting surgery and rehabbing. So the book probably actually gave me an opportunity to even acknowledge myself that actually, jeepers, my underage career was phenomenal. Actually, do you know what? That was really tough, missing all my under 23 career and that comeback into seniors. And I probably didn't acknowledge it myself, like writing down, like, oh, here, all of these records. Yeah. And geez, yeah, remember that race? I did well. I'm like, oh yeah, that was pretty good. And even just the strength to come back from the low points, I'm like, oh, in fairness, that was a tough time that I kind of buried in the back of my head. And it also helped me process a lot of the things, helped me realize that my career, I'm so lucky to have had it and so fortunate to have been able to represent my country for so many years. As sad as I am that it finished prematurely for me, I'm so fortunate to have had those years. But yeah, the book gave me a chance to start processing the things that I hadn't actually processed throughout my career, which was pretty tough and pretty raw. And I apologised to Clayne at the back of the book, because like, she was basically a therapist throughout it all. And then intertwined in that, I was going through 12 rounds of chemo. And sharing that story, not only, you know, I'm talking about having not processed some of the traumatic stages in my athletic career, I was like, I was actively going through my treatment and trying to put that down in some sort of articulate way was really tough. And I definitely have the gift of the gab, but it was just probably word vomit of sheer emotion. And Clayne had the challenge of like trying to get that down on paper, and then tough reading it back, where I talk about some of those really, really hard times, and then I'm reading it back to edit it and review it, and you're like, oh Jesus, I'm going to make myself cry. And like, poor Tommy, like the number of people, like, if you read your whole book, and I was like, I haven't read this hard part from front to back, but I've read every single chapter in the creation of it, so yeah, I know the book intimately. But yeah, it certainly gave me a chance to reflect back on my career, and it's probably one of the reasons I maybe said that I would write a book at the end of my career. I didn't envision that it would have another arc to that story, a really tough one, but yeah, it's given me a chance to reflect and appreciate all of that time on the track.
2: I'd say, you know, resilience, look, in every athlete, lots of people talk about being resilient, but like, this is a different kind of resilience, right? You've talked about timelines there, you've mentioned all that. You've already done what most people could never do in their lives, you know, in what you've achieved, in what you've managed to do in your athletics career. Surely there's a piece in you that's feeling like, I've already done the impossible. You know, there must be a bit of you that feels like, I'm going to fight this with everything that I have, because that's just the warrior in you. That's the way that you talk generally. Anyway, you talk about even winning that European championships. I didn't play camogie my whole life to get boxed in like this. It's just the fighter in you, isn't it?
0: Yeah, I think so. I think people refer to me throughout my career as resilient, and I always laugh because I was like, I think it's just stubborn and pig-headed. But you know, whatever word you want to give it, that's how I approach everything in my life. And I sure as hell am I going to approach this battle with cancer with the same tenacity as I did on the track. It's it's tough because, you know, the words that people use around cancer, I know that different people like feel a little bit raw about like, oh, you're going to fight or it's a battle. And like, I've never really considered the words. I'm like, it's hard because at times you're like, I really, really want to fight and I'm going to do everything I can. But so much of it is out of your own control. And that's a really tough thing. It's something that was really hard to try to verbalize is, you know, no matter how hard I fight, it might still not be at all in my control. And that's, it's really, really hard. But I do know that I'm going to leave no stone unturned. I actually jumped on a call with a support group, which I hadn't ever sought out before up until that point. And it just was completely per chance. I've talked about it previously where it was just at 11 o'clock in the day and I was bored at about 3 minutes to 11. And I thought, right, grand. And you know, had it popped into my head, I'd been sitting on the sofa half an hour prior, I probably would have went and got myself something to do. But I jumped on it and a lady with the exact same diagnosis as me, stage 4 bowel cancer, spoke about how she was diagnosed in 2016. And it just hit me and I was like, that's 10 years ago. Like, that's okay. Like, and I shared my story and I said that I was told I couldn't have surgery, I couldn't have radio, that felt that wasn't an option. She was like, at my diagnosis, I was given 6 to 12 months and told the exact same, but then I got a second opinion. So for me, I was like, right, there's hope in everything. And I'm going to seek those second opinions. I'm going to come to some of the specialists down here in Dublin. I'm going to get some more opinions from other doctors in the NHS. I'm going to seek them from the best oncology hospitals in the world, New York, Germany, France, wherever those questions can be asked. I'm going to find out because I want to give every opportunity that I can. And like, you know, I fought so hard for medals on the track. This has a bit of a higher stake on it. It's my entire life. It's me not dying in my 30s. Mm. So yeah, I'm going to fight with every ounce that I have to try to beat this.
2: I hope you know, and I'll finish on this, that the country is with you in that fight. You know, they have been for all of your athletics career. They've watched you win. They've watched you have those difficult moments that you've talked about. But also, as you said, the messages of support, I've seen them, I've witnessed it. I've seen people walking up to you on the street. It's unbelievable. Like, I'm sure you know that the country is behind you, but I'm sure you've felt it over the last couple of weeks as well.
0: Oh, I really have. It's something that it always ends up being the thing that cuts me up. I feel like throughout my career, I've been so fortunate that the Irish nation have been there for me in the highs and the lows. Like whenever I haven't performed well and felt that I'd let people down, everybody's like, you don't need to apologise. We know you gave your best out there. And then I think the entire nation, whenever I finally got my golden room, I don't just think it was me that was just sheerly like the sheer delight and ecstasy of it. I think everybody else felt the same thing as me. Like, finally, because she deserves it. She deserves her moment on the podium. And I felt that. And it's certainly something that like hits me now that I feel that having shared my story, as like I feel as a nation, they've just embraced me. And the messages always bring me to tears and happy tears. It's like a juxtaposition of you're like, oh, I've started crying. But it's really strange that somebody who's never met me will think about me during their day and tell me that they've lit a candle or said a prayer or I'm in their thoughts. It's just such a beautiful thing. And do you know, like in a world where there's so much hate and there's so much turmoil and some people are very quick to not show love, I think there's so many more of us out there that have hearts of gold and that only want the best for each other. And I feel so lucky that the entire Irish nation are behind me in this fight too. And it's definitely something I felt and I'm just so thankful for it.
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8: Scandinavia now coming with a colossal run down the outside. Caballo de Mar drops to third. They are then clear of Karmas and Sweet Million, Miss LP and Al Riffa. Scandinavia, it's one thing getting there, it's another getting past. Trawlerman won't let him. Trawlerman, the inside of Scandinavia. 100 yards left to go. Trawlerman just to Scandinavia. Scandinavia coming again. Scandinavia gets up to win the Gold Cup. And 100, Royal Ascot wins for Aidan O'Brien. Trawlerman, the most gallant second clear.
9: Aidan, congratulations. You've received your 100 Royal Ascot winners. How special was that to do it in that race?
10: Yeah, incredible, Hayley. Ryan gave an incredible ride. So delighted with that horse. He's an incredible horse, big team. So delighted for the lads. What can you say? You're never sure that it could happen. We always thought he was that type of horse. He was brave and he's a big high cruiser. But until you go past that 2 furlong mark, you're not sure. But Ryan was incredible on him. He nursed him and he was perfect until Oisin came up and kind of took his slot a little bit. So Ryan had to manoeuvre around that then. And at the same time, he minded him and he didn't waste any gas. And he got him into a position where he wanted him for one last surge. And he's only a baby stayer. He's only a 4-year-old. So, and the second horse was brave horse. And we know how good he is, and he's 8, so he had plenty of age on his side. So when it was going to get tough, it is tough on a young horse, you know. But it was brilliant, Hayley. What can I say? I'm so delighted for everybody. If I'm not taking it for granted in any way, it's just so special. It's the day that we never thought could happen. Every race is so hard to win here. You never expect anything to happen, and you always hope. So just thanks, grateful, thankful to everybody, and it's what a special day.
11: That's Aidan O'Brien after victory for Scandinavia in the Gold Cup at Ascot today. His 100th winner at Royal Ascot, Ruby Walsh, is with me. Ruby, I often wonder if his significant nature of some of his achievements gets diluted because they come so frequently. Put into context for me 100 winners for a trainer at Royal Ascot.
12: Well, I suppose, Damien, when you think about the greatest names in horse racing, be it Vincent O'Brien or Henry Cecil, Michael Stout, wherever you want to go, Aidan O'Brien has won more races than all of them. The significance of it is huge. And Aidan always deflects. I mean, he's saying it's incredible. Ryan was incredible, and it's great for John Magner and Michael Tabor and Derek Smith, the owners. And he deflects all of what happens in Ballydoyle. He deflects to everybody else. But beyond no illusion, there is only one boss in Ballydoyle, and that is Aidan O'Brien. He is a manager of a lifetime.
11: It was no formality. It's a young horse that won the race, and it's a really strong bloodline in Justified. So Scandinavia is a name we need to keep an eye on.
12: Well, big time. He's by Justified, but he's out of Galileo Mare, which is Coolmore with Coolmore, and it's such an operation. But like, Scandinavia was really tough today. William Buick gave Trawlerman a brilliant ride in front of him, and Scandinavia had to dig really deep. But look, he's a really good stayer. It was a brilliant race, and like, Ascot is an incredible stadium. We call it a grandstand, but it's a stadium. 78,000 people here today, and the atmosphere was

0: off the charts for the Gold Cup. I mean, they went at it hammer and tongs, the two of them, for the last two furlongs. It was a great occasion to be witness to, Damien.
1: How vintage a week has it been?
0: It's been a great week. Tuesday was great racing. Bo Echo was brilliant in the St. James's Palace, obviously beating Stade, and then there was all the controversy with the team tactics for Ballydoyle. Wednesday you had the Prince of Wales Stakes, and Ombudsman sprinted down the straight to win for Godolphin, John Gosden and William Buick, and then today Ballydoyle got on top in the Gold Cup. But Royal Ascot's an incredible meeting. It's brilliant horse racing in front of a great crowd, and it was just, today was a really good day.
1: Okay, Ruby, thanks for being with us. The time is against us. Into stoppage time in Atlanta. South Africa have got an equaliser from the penalty spot. 4 minutes into stoppage time, a minimum of seven to play. Let's get an update on the golf. Gary.
2: Yeah, I told you Rory McIlroy was going nicely, and it's got even better. Two early birdies, then two bogeys, but he went to one under and into a tie for the lead with a birdie on the third. His 12th for Rory followers, music to the ears, a 349-yard drive, a wedge to 3 feet and a putt, and he's just done really well to par the next hole. A drive well left, a second well right, a pitch onto the green, and an 18-footer in the hole. He's now tied for second with Ludwig Aubert, who has just made a bogey to leave Sam Stevens alone in the lead on two under. Graham McDowell's birdie start didn't really give him the momentum he would have liked. He's made six bogeys since, and he's four over after 14, and Patrick Harrington is seven over, no birdies at all for him so far, nearly 2 hours before Shane Lowry starts due to the earlier fog delays. But McIlroy just one off the lead, tied for second.
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0: and South Africa in Atlanta. Rory McIlroy, one under par, one off the lead at the US Open. That's it from us. Thanks to the team. 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
3: Tonight on Arena, we're reviewing Toy Story 5 in cinemas and Season 3 of House of the Dragon on TV, and Merlin Holland on his grandfather Oscar Wilde. The Prishkilton and Nocta, Le Joe McKay.
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3: You're welcome along, as always, to Thursday Night's Arena. Tonight we will review the week's new film, including Toy Story 5, Nino and Familiar Touch. Merlin Holland will be discussing his new book on his grandfather, Oscar Wilde. And the week's TV reviews are the new Harlan Coben series, I Will Find You, and Season 3 of House of the Dragon. You can text us on 51551, our WhatsApp 0870 32 32 32. You can email arena@rte.ie. But start us tonight, film reviews first on Arena this Thursday evening. We are unpacking a busy week at the movies. First up, Toy Story 5, where Woody, Buzz, Jessie and pretty much everybody else face their toughest rival yet, a child's growing obsession with their new smart device, a tablet that vaguely looks like a cartoon frog and is voiced by the wonderful Greta Lee. We'll also be looking at two films that deal with difficult diagnoses, Nino, a poignant French New Wave-inspired feature about a young man confronting a cancer diagnosis on his 29th birthday, and Familiar Touch, a tender drama about a woman in her 80s adjusting to life in an assisted living facility as her memory begins to fade. Joining me to cast a critical eye over those are Arlene Hunt and Donald Clark. You're both very welcome. Toy Story 5, Donald, where are we? Where are we in the Toy Storyverse?
5: Well, for a start, terrifyingly, 30 years into this now? More than 30 years.

0: into this now, 31 years. Yeah, I don't know. I mean, the I mean, it was a miracle when it first arrived, and the first three films were excellent. But I'm struggling. It didn't be the first time I sat in this chair and pointed out we're stuck with a sequel we didn't need. But it really felt like with the Toy Story films in particular that they closed off the third episode with the last great sob, which kind of put the story to an end and neatly tied it up. And then the fourth and fifth, this being the fifth, have really felt like adjuncts. They felt like straight to streaming releases that are. Have arrived as bonuses after the proper theatrical releases have gone to the great hiding place in the sky. Also, there's another factor in this as well, which it really does feel like the work of older men. And I'm of certain age, I'm allowed to say that. Not least the fact that, as you've already alluded to in your introduction, the big villain here, the great antagonist, is specifically one. Tablet, but more generally, the problem with kids watching bloody screens all the time, sitting around when they could be out kicking a ball around in the garden.
1: That's the right
0: guy's doing. Yeah. And okay, this is a real problem. I will concede. I mean, it annoys me as much as it annoys everybody else. But it's like a problem from 10 years ago, and you feel the notion. You feel that in this film, they're aware of that. Early on, when it's, I think it's Woody, isn't it? Yeah, when Woody and the rest of his gang and Bo Peep find a collection of discarded toys outside one of the children's homes. They're all kind of sitting around muddly, miserable, presumably dying. And, you know, they point out that, and then Woody looks in the house and the kids watch on his screens and, like, all they're doing is watching screens. And the toys say, this has been going on for years. And you kind of feel you want to shout the same thing at the television screen. So I think that is an issue. I think that it's trying its best to connect with something that is a modern problem for the toy enthusiast, but it feels like a problem from 10 years ago.
1: Okay, I want to take something from it. This is a scene from Toy Story 5. This is Woody reappearing to the rest of the gang after some time, and the toys are stunned by his bold sartorial choice.
2: Pretty cowboy.
3: Why are you wearing a dress, Woody?
4: It's called a poncho, Forky. Thought I'd change it up. Yeah? Well, Bo likes it.
5: Ah, it's good to be back.
6: Whoa! Oh,
7: shiny.
4: What?
7: Nothing.
8: Love the poncho.
9: Someone needs a brown marker.
4: Wow, look what Bonnie's done with the place. She really let things go.
8: Oh, my.
10: Oh.
4: I see Sammy got bigger.
11: Oh, that's Sammy number two.
4: No.
12: Yeah. I'll explain it. There was a Sammy number one, and then he died.
13: Oh, Samuel.
14: Halt! Who goes there?
4: Whoa. Sorry. My name is Woody. I come in peace. Used to live here.
14: All right. It's been too long, cowboy.
1: So, okay, Arlene, the story is about Lilypad, who arrives, who's Greta Lee. She is now the enemy. The toys get put away in a box. I mean, is the story about kids in play, or do you think this is more about adult anxiety around all of those technologies?
15: Probably both, because it's mostly about Bonnie, who is the child who has inherited all of the original Andy's toys, most of Andy's toys. And Bonnie is cripplingly shy. She just cannot make friends. She doesn't know how to make friends in this sort of modern society. She's quite a little throwback of a kid. And so because she's so shy, her parents give in to giving her everything is just all in these devices, like the devil word. You know, kids are on devices. So they give in and they bring in what they think is quite an innocent frog Lily into their home. But as is also often the case, as soon as this child gets onto this device, everything else ceases to be. And the whole point of Bonnie and the creativity of Bonnie is that she makes these great imagination. She builds this whole world with her toys. She creates great scenes for them. She has them marry each other. There's all kinds of stuff going on. And then the second Lilypad comes in, she just stops playing like that. And she goes into playing like games and stuff like that. And then, but through the Lilypad, she connects with three other girls. And this becomes an issue for Jessie, the cowgirl in this, because Jessie's worried that she's making friends without getting to know any of these girls or knowing what they like or anything else. But the connection is just through Lilypad. So it's this one remove again. So this lonely child is now making connections, and she said to her dad, look, she's already made friends, it only took 5 minutes, but that's what all the toys are concerned about. So there's a whole shifting thing all the way through this. It's just not just about devices, it's about imagination, it's about the loss of innocence, it's about childhood, it's about not knowing who the people are on the other side of your device.

0: Donald, you say that this is a bit of an old bloke rant, but I mean, the audience, the kids who are going to go and see this, will that just go straight over their head? Is that important?
1: I think that, well, I think they'll understand the points being made, because the point being made is not particularly complicated. But I think, I mean, it's a funny, it's an interesting question. I think it'll probably still play quite well with the youngest audience, because the jokes are still not bad. The animation is better than ever. I mean, you notice, I mean, it was, though having said that, I mean, from 30 years ago, it was like, it was, as I said early on, a miracle. There's something you felt was impossible to do. And it's in that way, it's been kind of gradual kind of steps upwards. So now you notice that, for example, they can do fluids in a way they couldn't do before, and they can do like they could do mist in a way they didn't do before. That's not quite as much of a miracle as sitting down and watching a computer animated film for the first time. We're quite blasé about those things. But I think those things will still, to answer your question, still appeal to kids. I think the movie will make a lot of money and it'll do fine. But it does feel to me like the joints are creaking. This feels like a middle-aged film made by men in late middle age, and I think certainly for me the magic is gone. Not least, as I say, because you can't keep coming back to the emotional farewell. The emotional farewell was the thing which really kind of pulled it out of you. There is, I would say, one moment in this which I sound spoiled, where I was sitting in the cinema, thought like, why are the back of my eyes prickling? Why are the back of my eyes prickling? I'm sitting here doing my best to resist this, and so they got with it, and that was admittedly very contrived, but it finally worked with me. So as I've often said on this show before, if a film is manipulative, that means it's succeeding in some sense, and it managed to manipulate me. But I do feel it feels to me tired. I mean, I think that one of the things that Pixar did better than anybody else was the original films and the sequels. I mean, it's worth noting that the first two, the sequels to this film, were terrific. The sequels to Incredibles, which I thought was terrific. They knew how to do it. And like a lot of their other work, they seem to have lost that magic over the last 10 years.
0: Okay, we're going to go to stars. Arlene, what did you make of this?
2: I gave it 3 out of 5. I thought it was fine. I thought the CGI was terrific. But I'm going to be honest about it, there's not a whole lot of original plot in this. There really isn't.
1: No, the plot really is that the argument about the destruction of children's lives through screens, which may be true, but it feels more like a newspaper column in a mid-market UK tabloid rather than a kid's film.
2: And there's a subplot with the
1: Buzz Lightyear. What's that all about? Yes, I'm glad you mentioned that.
0: I'm glad you picked up on it too. Of all the updated
2: Buzz Lightyears who have crashed on an island,
1: yeah,
2: and somehow form a Buzz Lightyear army to get back to the mainland because they're looking for star control. Which
1: I have no idea.
2: I had no idea what that was about.
1: I mean, that really felt like a spin-off film, a spin-off short.
2: That's why I thought it was introduced, because I think we're probably going to see the Buzz Starlight convection.
0: I thought it was trying to make some sort of Wall-E style point about plastic and washing up on the beaches of the world.
2: No, because they're able to just set themselves up and move as one.
1: And they're online, we realize. They're online versions.
0: Which becomes important.
2: That's 3 out of 5 for me.
0: Okay, it's a 3 out of 5.
1: I'm still sticking with 3. I mean, it is obviously an efficient piece of work by, a great studio, but for me, the error is coming out of the balloon.
0: Okay, also up for review this week is Nino, a quietly affecting French debut from director Pauline Lopez. It follows a young man over the course of a weekend as he comes to terms with a cancer diagnosis. Arlene, it's quite an introspective film. Tell me a little bit about this.
2: It is. For someone who's at his 29th birthday, so this is Nino Clavel. He's a young Frenchman. He goes initially to his doctor because he's trying to get a sick note for his work, because he's been feeling very fatigued. And while he's at the doctor's appointment, a newer doctor tells him, we've got your results back and we're very sorry to say, but you have throat cancer. And he said, no, I'm not here for that. You've obviously mixed me up with somebody else, so I'm not here for that at all. And this is on the Friday evening, and she goes, well, I'm so sorry. These are your results. This is the reality of what's going to happen. We're going to have to start you in a very aggressive treatment. Come in on Monday for this aggressive treatment. You'll keep your hair, but unfortunately, it is likely that you will not be able to father children down the line unless you bank some sperm this weekend. So those are some pretty nasty blows for a young man just the night before his birthday.
0: There's kind of a nod to Agnès Varda in this. It takes inspiration from it, Donald?
1: I think so, yes. That Agnès Varda's great Cleo from 5 to 7 from 1962, which followed a young actor as she kind of bumped about Paris in the hours before receiving test results to what might possibly be stomach cancer. I mean, that film was very much, as you say, in the Nouvelle Vague style, so it zipped all over the place. It had a great energy to it. This is a very different energy, a calmer sort of piece, also very connected to its surroundings. I mean, it is one of those films that could only be made in Paris and nowhere else. So it's not particularly beautiful surroundings, but

0: you just connect with was a very Parisian lifestyle. I think the first thing, I mean, I liked it very much as well. I think it is certainly, I can understand people approaching this with some caution because these are things you don't want to think about too deeply at times. But it treats it with an enormously light touch. That is, in a sense, one of the puzzles of the film, in that Nino, the central character, one wonders why he is quite so calm as he seems to be. I talked to the star, Theodore Pellerin, who's been in a lot of good films recently and is coming our way soon in Tom Ford's Cry to Heaven, the castrati film. But he doesn't believe he is calm. He believes that he's churning around inside and just can't get the trauma out. But it nonetheless is an optimistic film, I think, in many ways, and it does show that there are the people, that there is hope in these situations, and also that there is a way or ways of coping in these situations too. But I thought he was excellent. It's also shot very nicely, and it has kind of a sort of sleepy feel to it, of like the twilight feel all the way through, whatever time of day it is you're looking at, which I thought was very seductive. But I thought it was a very unusual and surprising treatment of a difficult subject.
1: In terms of the subject matter, Arlene, obviously that can be a barrier potentially to some people. How is it treated across the course of the film?
2: It's not really about the diagnosis.
0: No.
2: It's about how he handles learning about it, because it opens up a lot of pathways for him all of a sudden, because maybe he is turning things around, but it makes him step back into his own life, which is clearly, you feel that he's stepped out of it slightly. It's quite a restrained film. He goes along to his birthday party, which you get the impression he wasn't going to go along to it, and he goes along to his birthday party, which his friend has organised. He reconnects with his ex-girlfriend, Camille, just before she's leaving to go to Montreal to live, and they sort their papers out. He's making these kind of moves to reconnect with people and to reconnect with his life. And I think it's the diagnosis which has shaken him out of his torpor to make him do that. And he might not have done that weekend if he hadn't have had that diagnosis on the Friday. So it's not really about the cancer diagnosis so much as a young man who's probably been drifting slightly through life and is now faced with a different pathway. And so it's made him feel differently about his place in the world.
0: I think that opening scene as well, I liked. We discussed how he gets a diagnosis. That feels like the kind of film, the kind of incident that unfortunately does happen in real life, doesn't happen often enough in films. I can absolutely believe that kind of confusion happening. You know, less so in France, though, where their health system is actually pretty efficient. But even there, I can imagine that sort of thing happening. That felt like a good touch. It felt like a story someone had told to the writer-director, that this had happened somewhere, that unusual quality that people don't think to write unless they've heard about it actually happening.
1: Okay, let's go for stars, please. Donald?
0: Four.
2: No, four as well.
1: Arlene.
2: Yep.
1: Okay, for both of you, we are finishing out this week with, tonight with film Familiar Touch, rather. It turns its focus to memory, ageing and dementia. It's a debut from choreographer Sarah Friedland, exploring life with dementia through the eyes of a former cook, adjusting to life in a care home. Where are we? Other than that, Donald, what's the nature of this film?
0: Well, Sarah Friedland, who made this film, is a choreographer, and she's also worked in a care home herself, and I think those two things come together very successfully in a film that presents an apparently accurate, I would believe it, and arguably naturalistic portrayal of life with dementia that is also at home to a kind of poetic, dreamlike sort of ambience. There's a remarkable scene where Ruth, played, as you say, by stage veteran Kathleen Chavant, floats in the swimming pool, and we hear faint echoes of sounds from remembered trips and holidays. It connects with quietly developing tragedy that's happening to her without, I think, ever slipping into sentimentality. It feels like a sincere film that where they never kind of push it to try and tug at our heartstrings. Another shot struck me powerfully is after fleeing the home at one point, she goes to a supermarket, and it's the sort of thing that you could go badly wrong, because Friedland's also worked in installations in that sort of conceptual art, and there's a lovely sequence where she comes across a pile of red cabbages and a pile of green cabbages and moves one red cabbage into the pile of green cabbages, which is a beautiful little moment which gets, I guess, at the reordering in her brain, but it's also a really nice piece of cinema and the kind of thing you get from people who often come to cinema from unconventional routes.
1: Okay, this is from the film. It's Kathleen Chalfant as Ruth trying to impress with her recall.
3: I'm not one of those elderly people you have to watch constantly.
4: Of course.
3: My name is Ruth Goldman. I was born on 6

0: March 1937. My house is at 1356 Flatbush Avenue. Could somebody who had, you know what, have told you that? Now, who the hell are you?
1: Arlene, this sounds, as with Nino, the sort of film where tone is all important. What did you make of it?
2: Oh, I absolutely love this film. This film got me right in the throat. From the very outset, when we meet Ruth first, she's moving around to this beautifully sunny, well-proportioned house. She's making lunch for a guest that's coming over to her house. The lunch looks beautiful. There's a few little missteps along the way that immediately, as you watch it go, there's something not quite right here, but you're not sure what it is. The guest comes over, he sits down, she is mildly flirtatious with him. And they're just having a chat, and then, you know, he's taking her somewhere, and, you know, that's obviously an outing for her. And very, very quickly you realise that this is her son, Steve. She has no idea that this is her son. But he handles it beautifully as well. He's just really generous with her and really patient with her. And they go for a drive, and, you know, he brings her luggage. And it's a home that she has picked out herself, which she has no recollection of. So she has so many moments of pure lucidity, even like when she's reciting a menu, or she's reciting something else, or her address or anything like that. And she's got so many moments of this lucidity that it's really difficult then to kind of navigate when that lucidity is taken over by the fog of dementia. And that's actually what makes it more poignant as well, because she's clearly a remarkable woman. She was a cook. She wrote many books about food. She says some terrible... Dementia is a really complicated disease. And in the film, she says some complicated things. And it's not her. It's the way her brain is structured. And there's a wonderful scene where she said, with Steve, her son is right beside her, and they say, oh, this is your son. And she said, no, I never wanted to have children. And the camera pans directly to him, and he does this wonderful, really, really heartbreaking, and then smiles through it. But what's interesting then is later on, and I'm not giving away a lot of the plot here, later on he looks through her cookbooks, and one of the things he finds in her cookbooks is Steve's soup for a sick day, for when he's sick, because that's how much he meant to her. You know, she had a special soup for him for when he was sick. But all of that is lost in this fog. And that's super powerful. When things like that happen, it's super powerful, because you're thinking, this is who you were, but this is who you are. And it's very difficult for the family members and for people like that to navigate that with the person.
1: Donald, what did you make of this?
3: I did a lot. I mean, it's always been vulgar to speak of films in terms of the awards they didn't win, but I can remember when it premiered at Venice, I think 2 years ago it premiered at Venice. Most everyone thought that Chalfont Vaughan would be in with an Oscar shout, and didn't really register. I mean, she had to settle for a nomination in the Independent Spirits. The distributor wasn't in the right place. It wasn't didn't register with the right voters, because that I think is the heart of the film. It's a remarkable turn from an actor who I think most of us will recognise without knowing quite where we've seen her before, because she's been a theatre specialist, but has turned up in supporting roles in films for the last 30-40 years, and then she's excellent. It reminded me a little bit of at Cannes this year, Ryosuke Hamaguchi's All of a Sudden, that also asked questions about care for the elderly, but also, and this might be a criticism of this film, I don't think it is a criticism, I think it'd be too pernickety, but from the perspective of someone privileged enough to live in kind of quite a luxurious facility. I mean, we overhear at one point in this film one of the staff members calling it a country club, but that has a certain purpose in a study of dementia. It allows you to kind of push everything else aside and say, okay, here's somebody in a comfortable environment, and the only problem that we really have to deal with is dementia, and therefore we can look at it in isolation to a certain extent. But it certainly is true that both in this film and in All of a Sudden, it is the most comfortable place you can imagine to
2: and
3: be
2: away
3: in this
2: from her.
3: Position.
2: Did you see Away from Her a couple of years ago? It's exactly that sort of, like, these care homes are not like institutions of old. They're, you know, they're carefully constructed around people with dementia. They have really good staff, they have painting days, they have swimming pools, they have very good physical therapy as well as mental therapy. But it's a very different ball game.
3: There was one point there where they had to go on a speed dating evening. I thought, oh God, I mean, anything would be better than that. They have to endure that when you're in an institution, people are trying to cheer you up with kind of like activities they believe to be, in inverted commas, fun.
1: Let's go to stars, please. Donald.
3: Four. Very fine film.
2: I gave it five. I just found it incredibly moving. I really enjoyed it.
1: Arlene Hunt and Donald Clark, thanks so much for joining me tonight on Arena. Toy Story 5 is on general release this weekend. Nino and Familiar Touch are on limited release.
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6: And you're listening to Thursday night's Arena. The author Merlin Holland is the only grandson of Oscar Wilde. He lives in France, and for the last 4 decades, he's researched and written extensively on his famous grandfather. Oscar and his wife Constance had 2 sons, Cyril and Vivian. The family were forced to move abroad in 1895 and to change their name to Holland after the scandal of his trial and imprisonment for gross indecency. Wilde's reputation was rightly restored in the latter half of the 20th century, and his plays are as popular now as ever. An Ideal Husband is currently running at the Gate Theatre, and his story continues to fascinate. Merlin Holland's latest book is After Oscar, The Legacy of a Scandal, and he appears tomorrow afternoon at the Dorky Book Festival. And I'm delighted that Merlin Holland is with me now in studio. You're very welcome.
7: Hello.
6: Welcome to the programme. And welcome to Oscar Wilde's hometown as well. I mean, is Dublin a city that you've visited much over the years?
7: No, I've visited very seldom for pleasure, mostly for work, but the work that I've done here is always pleasure. Let's put it like that. I first came to Ireland when I was 16, hitchhiked around the country with a school friend, and really knew very little about my past and my antecedents, and wasn't encouraged to take any interest in them. Having sailed under false colours for years with the name of Holland, people didn't make the association. But when they did, my parents said to me, well, all you've got to say is, yes, he was my grandfather, he died a long time ago, I never knew him, and changed the subject. Which was fairly awkward when people realised that I was being slightly offhand about Oscar Wilde. But one mustn't forget that it was the time in the 1950s when homophobia was alive and well and living in England, and people debating the so-called Wolfenden Report in the Houses of Commons and the House of Lords. One noble lord referred to it as a filthy, disgusting and unnatural habit, and when he'd been at Oxford in the early 1900s, there was none of that sort of stuff going on, and that was because Oscar Wilde had gone to prison, and serve him damn well right. I mean, and there it is in Hansard. I mean, it is extraordinary.
6: I'm going to scroll slightly further back because in some ways, it's easy to underestimate what a catastrophe Wilde's downfall was in 1895. He was at the height of his fame, the height of his success. The Importance of Being Earnest was a triumph on the London stage that year. The scandal, it also meant a kind of life sentence for his wife and his sons as well, didn't it?
7: Absolutely, yes. When Oscar came out of prison, there's one thing which I've brought into the open in this book. Most biographers have said, when they deal with Oscar's post-prison existence, that his wife Constance hesitated. She wanted to see him, she hesitated, listened to her friends, and that was that. And in fact, it was much, much worse.

0: he was in northern France. But it was the idea to Constance's friends on the continent that she might get back together with this man who was homosexual, he was a convict, and he was a bankrupt. And in any one of those in Victorian times would have put him beyond the pale. So they told her, oh, just give him a time of probation. And but it wasn't anything to do with that. It was they couldn't face the thought. How could they possibly have accepted him back into polite continental society? So they kept them apart.
1: She went to some extraordinary lengths at that stage to protect her sons, didn't she?
0: She did. She sent them off to the continent on more or less immediately after Oscar had been arrested, after his failed libel suit against the Marquess of Queensberry, the father of his young lover, Alfred Douglas. And my father wrote a book in his autobiography in 1954, in which he explained that when they got to the continent, when his mother joined them, him and his brother, shortly afterwards, in beginning of June, the hotel keeper threw them out of the hotel, asked them to, well, not quite as serious as that, asked them to pack their bags and go, because he thought it would be bad for business to have this monster of depravity's relations under his roof. And this is what my father recounted in his book. And I discovered much later that, in fact, they'd never moved out of the hotel, but they'd been pushed into the annex. And I've said this in my book. I've said my father got it wrong, but I've done it with empathy. Rather than pointing a finger at him and saying, you were a liar, I've showed that by 1954, 59 years after the event, my father still must have felt a sense of shame that had been sort of foisted on him by his father's behaviour. And he put this into the book, not in order to deceive people, but it was what he still felt. And that was, I felt, that the truth was more poignant than the slight exaggeration that he had written. And I felt it was worth saying that, because in a sense, as you were saying earlier, it was a life sentence to Constance and the two children.
1: Because your uncle Cyril and your father Vivian, I mean, they knew very little about him after he went to prison. But as an adult, Cyril felt the need to repair the family's reputation. He joined the army, didn't he?
0: He did indeed, yes. And funnily enough, not that long ago, I found his application to the army in the National Archives in England. And against name of father, Cyril has written in Oscar Wilde, but you can still just read underneath the heavy blacking out Oscar Wilde, and next door to that is simply the laconic phrase, father dead. I mean, whether Cyril actually saw that, I don't know, but Cyril was prepared at that stage to admit that his father was Oscar Wilde. And attached to this application form is a huge envelope with Cyril's birth certificate inside and a heavy civil service seal saying not to be opened under any circumstances. The evidence in this envelope is considered confidential.
1: Because presumably joining the army at that point, the knowledge that Oscar Wilde would have been his father would have been extraordinary.
0: Cyril knew. Cyril was only, a year and a half older than my father. But he knew, and my father didn't. And I think that lived with him. As he said in a letter to my father, there was an exchange of letters between the two brothers, which has never been seen before. Shortly after my father got married to his first wife in 1914. It was the last letter that Cyril ever wrote him. No, not quite. It was one of the last letters before he was killed on the front in 1915, fighting the Germans. And in it he says, my whole purpose in life was to wipe away that stain on the family honour. And that's what he did by trekking across Tibet and leading a life of a pretty ascetic life as a soldier in northern India at the time. And as Robert Ross wrote to my father, Robert Ross being Oscar's literary executor after his death, wrote to my father, family problems are not solved by members of the family trekking

0: walking across the Himalayas, he said, and I think it was something which Cyril felt he had to do. My father went on to become a very good translator, but I think it affected him all his life. People have often asked me, did he talk to you about his father? And I said, no, he didn't. He died, my father died before I was old enough really to take an interest and shake off that, yes, he was my grandfather, died a long time ago, never knew him and changed the subject, you know.
1: Because he wasn't really a subject of conversation in any way in your household growing up, was he?
0: Yes. Well, yeah. I mean, I think the thing which changed everything, was the publication in 1962 of Oscar's collected letters. And suddenly he became no longer this cardboard, two-dimensional, cut-out, funny man with a couple of plays and a gothic novel and a Ballad of Reading Jail to his name. He became a flesh-and-blood, three-dimensional human being with a family and all the normal Oscar Wilde warts and all. And I think that turned him into a subject which the academic world certainly felt was worthy of study. And some of his very thoughtful, amusing and deeply thoughtful essays had only by the mid-1950s been reprinted maybe once or twice. And we forget that this was a man who got a double first in classics at Oxford, who did brilliantly at Portora School, got a scholarship to Trinity College Dublin here. His classical background and his education was absolutely extraordinary, and it comes out, I think, in these essays and in part in some of his works, but it was those letters which changed our whole attitude towards him.
1: In terms of your own work as a writer, you've written and you've edited many books about Wilde. You've described your new book after Oscar as the book you've been working towards throughout your writing life. Why so?
0: It started really with Richard Ellman and his magisterial biography, well, I have to admit it, of Oscar Wilde back in 1987. But he did force the whole issue of Oscar supposedly catching syphilis at Oxford in 1876 or something, and dying of it as a result in tertiary syphilis in 1900. And it was a rumour which had been around for a long time. And I felt that, you know, this biography was going to be the one, the go-to biography for years to come. And if it was true, that's fine. It should be said on the basis of reasonable conjecture on good facts. But there was nothing there. And I spent a long time looking into the sources for all this. And in doing that, and a lot of the posthumous biographies and the letters, the correspondence at the time, I realized there was an enormous amount of invention, exaggeration, and outright lies in some cases, written about Oscar for years. And I thought that it was the right time to come to his defense posthumously and write a book about it. But it took an enormously long time because I had to play by my own rules. Having accused everybody else of sloppy research and follow my lead a biography, I had to get it right, otherwise I was going to be pinned to the wall. It's that took the time.
1: One of the important resources for the new book is the diaries that your father kept from 1941 until his death in 1967.
0: Indeed.
1: To what extent do you feel that either you're carrying on his work or that you're in some way in conversation with him?
0: It's a very interesting question. It's given me nightmares, I have to say, looking at my father's diaries, realizing that some of the things that he wrote were completely in contradiction to what he wrote in his own diary. He wrote a very interesting piece once on keeping a diary, and he said, the slightest indiscretion suppressed renders the diary absolutely useless. You're not being true to yourself. Diaries are dynamite when they're properly kept and when they're honest to the writer. The writer is honest with himself. And I think my father's diaries are so honest. He it was, in a sense, his life's work. It was his magnum opus. I mean, the 19th

0: volumes, three and a half million words, running from 1941 right the way through to his death in 1967. And it's been an immensely useful source for me. And I think, I know they will survive. Where they will survive and how they will survive is another matter, and that does give me nightmares.
1: Merlin Holland, it has been lovely to talk to you, and I hope you enjoy your weekend.
0: Thank you so much for having me on the show.
1: Thanks for joining us. Merlin Holland is at the Dalkey Book Festival at 4 o'clock tomorrow. You'll find more details at dalkeybookfestival.org, and his latest book, After Oscar, is published by Europa Editions.
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1: Right, to finish us up tonight, it is TV reviews. A father imprisoned for his son's murder receives evidence suggesting his child may be alive, compelling him to escape as you do and uncover the truth. That's I Will Find You, starring Sam Worthington, and is on Netflix from tonight. And more fire and fury in House of the Dragon, which also returns this week. The Targaryens are at war, dragons take to the skies, and every alliance comes at a cost. Jen Gannon and Chris Wasser are here to tell us all. First up, as I mentioned, I Will Find You. It's on Netflix from tonight. It's the latest Harlan Coben adaptation. Follows David, played by Avatar Sam Worthington, in a high-stakes escape story. Try saying that three times. A race against time and a deep dive into grief and guilt and secrets. Jen, Harlan Coben series number 74 this year. Where are we?
10: Another one? Are we doing this again? Just to say, to pre-warn everyone, I think this is our second last adaptation at Harlan Coben, isn't it?
1: Yes.
10: It's like, I think there's a final one coming again, like a bus. If you've missed one, there'll be another one along, and it won't make any sense either. It will be as ludicrous as ever. So, I mean, it does feel like only yesterday we were watching Jimmy Nesbitt running around a hospital losing his marbles. So I think every Harlan Coben adaptation so far on Netflix has felt like a fever dream. So I was very ready to strap myself in for I Will Find You and let the crazy wash over me, and only to find that like the tempo for this one is turned down slightly. It's a bit more serious because it's set in America. So you're not in the UK. So we're released from the torment of Danny Brocklehurst's haunted McMansions and his big slabs of marble worktops, but also sadly there is no Michelle Keegan blinking through her eyelash extensions throughout the whole show. So we've moved to Boston, and the vibe is gritty. the vibe is sub-mayor of Easttown misery. So, but it boasts this very hefty cast. Like you said, there's the brooding presence of Sam Worthington. He's David Burrows. He's serving a life sentence for murdering his son, but is tirelessly proclaiming his innocence to anyone who listen. Nobody wants to listen to him. They want to beat him to a bloody pulp every day, which they will happily do. That is until his ex-sister-in-law, who is this renegade investigative journalist, Rachel, who's played by Severance's Britt Lower, she turns up brandishing a photo where in the background of a fairground scene, could that be David's son? How could this be? So that's where your jumping off point is. And when I say jumping off point, you know, because it's Harlan Coben, you are going to have a million red herrings. You're going to have something that it spirals off into a place where you never expected it to go. But at the same time, it can act pretty boilerplate as well. So you have the mix of the two of that, because David, like, busts out of prison and he's able to do that because through a lot of convenient, it's very convenient, a little too convenient. The prison warden is a former cop who works closely with David's dad. David's best friend, Adam, is also a police officer who helps him. So there's a lot of nice circumstances going in to get him released from prison. And then he's hightailing it across the country with Rachel to find his son, to clear his name and get to the bottom of why someone would want to frame him.
1: Okay, this is that moment when Rachel, played by Britt... let me start that again. Britt Lower shows David, played by Sam Worthington, the picture of a boy that looks very like his murdered son.
7: He looked like Matthew.
11: I know. The birthmark's smaller.
7: Doctor said it would shrink as he got older.
11: Only he never got older. Which means that this is just a photo of a little boy that looks like Matthew if he was still alive, right?
7: Did you show Cheryl?
11: No. It took her a long time to rebuild her life. I'm not gonna blow it up over something that can't be true.
7: You wouldn't have come here if you didn't think.
11: That Matthew is somehow still alive. Yeah. And I know how insane that sounds.
7: Just as insane as people think that I killed him in the first place.
11: Well, I never did.
7: I found him. He was dead.
11: I know. But if there's a chance, no matter how impossible, that he is somehow still alive.
12: Time's up, Burrows.
13: You need to turn the phone back on.
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1: Okay, Chris, you know what you're getting with a Harlan Coben series, and there are those people who love it, there are those people who are sceptical of it, there are those people who will avoid it at all costs. Where are we with this, and how do you feel about that?
15: I think it took me a dozen entries, but I'm starting to understand why people love these kinds of stories. I kicked and screamed and fought against every other Harlan Coben entry, all, you know, 13 of them. I think this is lucky number 13, in that I have finally come around. Runaway started it for me. Like, I actually quite enjoyed how, and it's ironic because I enjoyed Runaway earlier this year with Jimmy Nesbitt because it didn't take itself too seriously, and I agree with Jen, this one actually does take itself a bit too seriously, but there's something very odd and very, like, kind of enjoyable about watching actors like Britt Lower, like Milo Ventimiglia, you know, like good actors like Shea McBreed, you know, take this sort of, you know, silly nonsense and treat it like it's the most important thing they'll ever be involved in. And I quite enjoyed that. So I really got sucked into it. And despite the fact that you can hear in the clip there, the characters are constantly explaining and then re-explaining and reiterating the plot over and over and over again. It's not about a breakout. It's about finding out whether or not my son is alive. In 5 minutes' time, we need to find out if the son is alive. And of course, we know now because of, you know, Matt Damon's involvement in Netflix and him not really caring about saying these kinds of things, that that is a mission statement that Netflix, that they are, you know, they do realize that there is such a thing as, you know, second screen, you know, syndrome, where people are glued to their phones and they might look up at their TVs and realize, oh wait, I missed the scene, oh it's okay, the characters are going to explain what's happening for me. That happens in Harlan Coben stories all of the time, so that does get a little bit annoying, but at the same time, it's not boring. I did enjoy Worthington here, despite the fact that, you know, he does struggle. Look, he struggles with everything outside of Avatar, but I would struggle to play the role of a child killer who doesn't actually know whether or not he's a child killer. That is a very difficult task for any actor. Britt Lower looks a little bit embarrassed sometimes by the things that she has to say, but, you know, she does rise above it. She does elevate this. Natasha McBreed was quite good. Milo Ventimiglia gets a lifetime pass for me for his work in Gilmore Girls and This Is Us. I don't care if he is sporting the worst haircut of any character he's ever played in this thing. He gets a pass from me. I found that it was impossible to turn away from this thing. And I think it's because of all the red herrings. It's because of the twists. It's because of the constant, you know, complications in the plot. When one episode finishes, you kind of go, I have to see where this goes. We'll just watch another one.
16: Okay, Jen, could you explain the plot to us one more time, please? No, wait, hang on. It's stars. We're looking for stars.
10: Impossible to turn away from. Yeah. It's killing me because it's taking me out. I just think it's utterly forgettable nonsense that will fill your mind between doom scrolling. Do you want to watch Taken, but it's a bit different? Do you want to watch The Fugitive, but it's not as, you know, without the smarts? This is for you. They've just melded them together with diminishing returns. And it is pure amnesia telly. And I think they're trying to play in your heartstrings a bit and give it a bit of emotional depth with the story focusing around the death of a child. But it falls short constantly because of the stock dialogue, the sketchy characterization. It only ever hits surface level. It's never going to impact on you. So for me, it's just, it is the kind of story that I would actually recommend that you could binge. It's the series that you should binge because it has that nutritional value of a takeaway hamburger. Like, it'll leave you with that empty feeling and maybe suffused with regret, I have to say. So, I mean, it won't distract much from your doom scrolling anyway, so it's a two for me.
16: Okay, Chris.
15: As I say, I'm starting to understand why people enjoy Coben stories. I think when it comes to, we're going to get the 14th Harlan Coben series on Netflix at some point either this year or next year, and there is another deal in his future, I'd say, a very lucrative deal. But you know what? There is a time and a place for trashy small screen thrills such as this. It is so bad that it is quite enjoyable. You'll binge it in over a single weekend. 3 stars.
16: Okay, finally, this week, before the Iron Throne was fought over, it was inherited and contested, I'm told. House of the Dragon returns to Sky this week for its third season. It dives into the Targaryen family at the height of its power, where dragons rule the skies and betrayal lurks everywhere. Chris, where are we in the Game of Thrones-iverse?
15: I was afraid you were going to ask that. I was also going to ask if we can not just rewatch A Knight of the Seven Kingdoms instead. This is based on the 2018 novel Fire and Blood, and ever since season one, George R.R. Martin and show creator and showrunner Ryan Condal have tried, and I say tried, to give us an in-depth historical account of the Targaryen family 2 centuries before the birth of Daenerys Targaryen, who was played by Emilia Clarke in Game of Thrones. And we see how the Targaryen family, 200 years before that story, they ruled the Seven Kingdoms of Westeros. They had a family member on the Iron Throne. And we saw in season one, King Vesteris, played by Paddy Considine, he didn't have a male heir to sit on the Iron Throne. And instead, his daughter Rhaenyra, played by Emma Darcy, she was going to be sitting on the throne, but that just wouldn't do with a lot of the guys in the Seven Kingdoms of Westeros. In the end, he does get a male heir born from Alicent Hightower, who is actually Rhaenyra's daughter, but that, you know, divides the House Targaryen, who think that Rhaenyra should have been the queen. We didn't need Aegon.
16: I'm going to need a diagram here.
15: Yeah, I have wall charts at home explaining all that. I've been practicing this all day, Rick, right? Don't throw me off.
10: Let him cook.
15: But look, it's all been what I'm trying to say is that there's been a massive divide in the House Targaryen, and it's all leading towards some sort of civil war, which is not going to end well for anyone. And over the past 2 seasons, there have been kind of complaints from fans of Game of Thrones saying, it's all been talk. We haven't seen an awful lot of action. And Ryan Condal, before season two premiered, said, you're going to see this big epic Battle of Gullet at the end of season two. But he couldn't do it because he only had 8 episodes instead of 10 to work with. So he's been so excited about this third season starting, because the first 2 hours of this third season, it's all battle. It's finally this civil war between all various different, factions of the House Targaryen and all allies, the Green Council and the Black Council, basically fighting each other at sea, with arrows, with cannons, with dragons, with lots and lots of dragons. How did I do?
16: Not bad, as far as I can tell. Let's have a clip from it. This is from the opening of House of the Dragon Season 3. Here we have Lord Larys the Clubfoot escaping with King Aegon II Targaryen, did I get that right? Played by Tom Glyn Kearney. There is strong language in the clip.
17: I need milk at the poppy. I'm afraid in our hasty flight that I neglected to bring any.
18: Ah, the pain. Please. Please.
17: Take heart, my king. These are dark hours, but brighter days lie ahead.
18: I'm the king of nothing. With Raven's Shed for a throne. And a cripple for a protector. Oh, I'm fucking pathetic.
16: And what is the shortest question I might ever ask on this show? Jen?
10: Oh God, I think it's fitting that it's come back around the time of the Leaving Cert, because I really feel like this show is like an exam I've never studied for, and I'm always

0: forever mixing up your Eamon, Damon, your Eamons, your Alice, your Eric, your Eric, which are both actually pronounced Eric in the show. So that's helpful. Thanks, guys. This series is so laborious. And I think the problem here is that it gives the impression that it has something important to say, but it lacks the richness and the zest that the fans of Game of Thrones enjoyed the first time around. They're invested in the storylines of this lineage that was crafted by George R.R. Martin. But I think Condal is just too bogged down in the framework that House of the Dragon feels like it's continuously crushed under the weight of this like hefty lore. And like, even though we have the dragons and the dragons are spectacular to look at, there's actually too many dragons. I know this sounds like a weird complaint because I enjoyed seeing them, but at the same time I was like, we're getting too many of them, because in Game of Thrones they're meted out. There was this lovely dance that they were playing with you, the viewers, of you know a reveal of a dragon. Now this show is lousy with dragons, House of the Dragon, and it's all leading up to, you know, this big battle, the dance of the dragon at the end of this. So I do understand it, but at the same time, you can have too much of a good thing. It's like my friend said about the Hulk, the Ang Lee Hulk film. She said he spends too long not being the Hulk and too long being the Hulk, and that's the way I feel about these dragons. And I really feel as well, this show, the way it's filmed, it's like you're looking through a dirty telescope. It's so muddy, it's so grey and brown, and you don't know, it's hard to differentiate characters sometimes. They're all wearing bad silver wigs. There's not a lot to love here, and I think it's just designed for the faithful to get lost in. But after three seasons, I'm left with this feeling that I've arrived in the middle of a Warhammer marathon session in a basement somewhere, and I can't find the door to escape.
1: Chris, give me a bright ray of sunshine here. Anything at all?
2: They had a lot of money. They had a big budget, and they've put it to some good use. I would like to have potentially have seen some of the battle stuff on a big screen. But all the special effects in the world mean nothing if the narrative isn't up to scratch. And there's just no real shape or structure to this thing. And it is a very difficult story to chase. It's almost like Ryan Connell has said, well, you know where everyone is at this point, so there's no need for any sort of intelligent debate or conversation or exchange between the characters. No, we need that. We need that aside from all the battle and the dragon stuff. So the dialogue sometimes feels like it's all just exposition. Sometimes feels like the characters are just talking without ever really saying anything interesting. I thought imagination was in short supply. Kind of feels like everyone involved is starting to spin plates because there's going to be one more season after this to finish things off in 2028. But at the same time, I don't think there's enough story to go around until then. So there's a sense that Ryan Condal and George R.R. Martin are giving the fans what they think they want to see. But at what cost? I mean, it's just, again, the narrative isn't up to scratch, and it's all starting to feel like hard work or a fantasy that isn't that much fun. And the reason I say fun is because A Knight of the Seven Kingdoms, which we reviewed earlier this year, showed us that Game of Thrones, when, you know, approached, you know, when it has a lightness to touch, it can be actually very charming. You know, when you throw some humour in there. I mean, A Knight of the Seven Kingdoms was this brilliant, almost medieval buddy.
0: Yeah, and if you have the opportunity to rip up the real book a little bit or mess with it, do it. And I just think he's just too heavily in debt to George R.R. Martin's work in that way, and he won't do anything individual with it, and that's a shame. Also, they're missing really good baddies. They're missing the shocks.
2: Yeah.
0: When the shocks come in, they're not visceral like Game of Thrones. You're expecting them now at this stage, and it's become really predictable.
1: Okay, time has gotten the better of us, so we're going to need stars from both of you. Jen, please.
0: Two dragons.
1: Ooh, Chris.
2: I'd say impenetrable and insufferable. Two dragons.
1: Yowzers, that is our TV for the week. I Will Find You is on Netflix. House of the Dragon is on HBO. Chris Wasser, Jen Gannon, thank you so much. That is it for us for tonight. There is no programme tomorrow night because there will be an extended Inside Sports. So Arena is back at the usual time on Monday. You can listen back to everything that we've done on recent shows, including Gary Hines on the new Druid Theatre season and our look back at the history of Pixar wherever you get your podcasts. Tonight's programme is produced by Martina McLean. Ollie Hamilton is our broadcast coordinator. Michelle Brown is the researcher. Liam Mullen was on sound. John Creedon is next, and Arena is back at the usual time on Monday.
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4: RT News on Radio 1 with Sharon Gagan. Good evening. The US military has confirmed that a naval blockade of Iranian ports has been lifted in the Gulf following the signing of a memorandum of understanding by the leaders of the United States.

0: United States and Iran. In a statement, the US Central Command said naval ships would remain in the general area to ensure that all aspects of the 14-point framework peace agreement are adhered to. The US Vice President J.D. Vance said a 60-day period of negotiating a permanent end to the war with Iran officially came into effect today. He said Israel would have to respect the terms of the agreement that provides for an immediate end to military operations on all fronts, including in Lebanon, and the reopening of the Strait of Hormuz. Mr. Vance said it's hoped that technical talks on the final deal will get underway in Switzerland in the coming days.
1: The way that we're setting up this technical negotiation is that obviously you're going to have the political leadership involved. You're going to have people on the ground actually driving the technical talks, the nuclear talks. How do you destroy this highly enriched uranium? All that stuff that you really just have to get into the nitty-gritty on. So, you know, I plan to go to Switzerland exactly when. You know, we think these technical negotiations are going to start sometime this weekend.
0: Meanwhile, in a written message published by Iranian state media, Iran's supreme leader Mokhtar Hamenei said that as a matter of principle, he initially disagreed with the terms of the Memorandum of Understanding. He said he allowed it to go ahead following assurances from Iran's President Masoud Pezeshkian on the safeguarding of the rights of the Iranian nation. He said future in-person negotiations will not mean acceptance of the US position. At Donegal Circuit Criminal Court, two men who pleaded guilty to human trafficking, money laundering and forgery offences have been sentenced to a total of 24 years in prison. The men are the first to be convicted of people trafficking for the purpose of labour exploitation. Our Northwest correspondent Shane O'Kareen.
2: The court heard that the seven Latvian victims of people trafficking for the purpose of labour exploitation had little or no English. They were provided with substandard accommodation in South Donegal. One said they were treated like fish in a can. The victims, that included one woman and six men, aged from their 40s to their 60s, were transported to work across the region. They suffered loss of earnings of €750,000. Georgis Ponitsa from Latvia and Arman Kogazayan from Uzbekistan pled guilty to human trafficking, money laundering and forgery offences between December 2020 and October 2023. Judge John Aylmer sentenced Georgis Ponitsa to 13 years in prison and Arman Kogazayan, who he described as an enthusiastic assistant, to 11 years in prison. Following the sentencing, Superintendent Siobhan Mullaghan praised the bravery of the victims. She encouraged anyone who is a victim of exploitation or anyone who has concerns about it in their community to report it to Gardaí. Shane O'Corrin, RTE News, Donegal Circuit Criminal Court.
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0: Heavy outbreaks of rain will spread northwards tonight, leading to spot flooding, especially in the south. Mist and fog will form, particularly along southern coasts. Mild and humid with lowest temperatures 12 to 15 degrees in moderate southerly breezes. And that's all from the newsroom for now.
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4: again, friends and neighbours. Welcome aboard. It is JC clocking in for another couple of hours of great music. Thanks to the arena crew. We

Have music now tonight from Interpol, Manic Street Preachers, Gracie Abrams with that beautiful song, I Love You, I'm Sorry, that's on the way. We've got Zach Bryan, a pair in there tonight from Wet Leg. We'll be hearing from Brother Wallace, who we actually played last night, but that's no big surprise because his new album is just brilliant. But we'll be pairing him with The Foundations. Yeah, I knew kind of at first listen, this reminds me of something, some early 70s soul pop number, and I found it, I think, anyway. A couple left from Paul McCartney. We'll be pairing Slayford Mods with Gary Newman. We've got a couple in there from Joni Mitchell as well. Isaac Hayes is there. We've got Barry White, no less. And for openers, Jimmy Cliff.

Shantytown. 007, Shantytown from Desmond Dekker. And just ahead of that, we heard Jimmy Cliff with The Harder They Come, The Harder They Fall, One and All. Indeed, two crackers there from, I suppose, Jamaicans who made it huge in Britain and then the States and everything else. But I hope you enjoy those too, because there's a huge range of music there for you tonight. Actually, speaking of the States, this is more kind of the American vibe now. This would have been from in and around the same era, maybe a fraction later. This is the theme music from the movie Shaft from Isaac Hayes.

a cat that won't cop out when there's danger all about. Right on. They say this cat Shaft is a bad mother. I'm talking about Shaft.

Good on you. That was Big Barry White there. You're my first, my last, my everything. And before that, theme from Shaft. And that came from Isaac Hayes. 20 past 8, RTE Radio 1. And I see a couple of messages in there. Amongst others, one from Gilbert in Marlborough in the UK. He said, I've been a bit distracted by the World Cup, but I'm on board again tonight. He said, I was also watching a documentary about Frank Zappa. And you know what? I've actually, apart from Hot Rats, never heard a Frank Zappa track all the way through. So I was wondering if somebody you could play a Zappa track or two. Enjoying this by heart and listening again tonight. Never heard an entire Zappa track. They're not that long, couple hour. And I know there are several that I won't be playing. I'll have a peep around there and see how I get on tonight. I know I'm playing some Lou Reed, and Lou Reed is not Frank Zappa. I understand that. But, I can think of plenty of Frank Zappa songs I couldn't play, even for the benefit of my own health. Anyway, I'll have an old rummage there at some later stage and see how I get on. I want to give you Interpol tonight. It's been a while since I've played this band, and I just thought tonight would be a good night for a variety of reasons. This one is Untitled. That's the title.

From Carefully in Wales, Manic Street Preachers, If You Tolerate This. They're actually on tour. If I'm not mistaken, there's a new album there as well. I just haven't seen or heard it yet. It's driving me mad. I think I might have heard a track on Arena or something, but I'll catch up on this in due course. But that's a classic cut there from the Manic Street Preachers, or the Manics, as a lot of people call them. Before that, it was Interpol. They're not Welsh. They're from Manhattan, as it turns out. A New York band, Paul Banks and Co., a four-piece from New York who've made some great music. That one was called Untitled, just to confuse us. We're going to Kinmare next, are we? Indeed we are, from an archaeologist in Kinmare with whom I've had the pleasure of spending a day or two over the years, talking here about Frank Coyne, who sends me a message to say that it's his daughter's birthday today, Sabina, celebrating her 13th. As it turns out, it's the same

Two there from Macca, who I've discovered is the birthday boy today, but the birthday girl is Sabina, celebrating her 13th, and we send her lots and lots of love from Frank and Tracy, otherwise known as Mom and Dad. Now, 21 minutes to 9 o'clock on RT Radio. There's mess just pouring in there at a rate of knots, so I'm afraid I know well at this stage that I won't get anywhere near the tip of the iceberg. But I'm going to plough on. Loads of good tunes between now and 10. We'll do some more sweet stuff a little bit later on. Got some Joni Mitchell in there tonight, but also sweet soulful stuff from people like The Foundations and Brother Wallace from a new album there. Gracie Abrams is in there as well. Now, though, I want to give you a blast of the hard stuff. Oh, yeah. Gary Newman on the way shortly, but ahead of that, it's the Slayford Mods. Like this band. They remind me a little bit of John Cooper Clarke, the punk poet. But anyway, that's neither here nor there. Nudget is a song I've played quite a bit from them. Here's one. I'm not sure if I've played this or not before. This is called All Day Ticket, Slayford Mods.

0: Yeah, Gary Numan with Cars. And before that, All Day Ticket from Sleaford Mods. Coming down the tracks, yeah, I expect I will get to some Frank Zappa, all being well, but there's a bunch of other bits and pieces that I've promised to do. You know who's in there as well tonight? Ah, maybe I'll just keep it as a surprise. But we've got Wet Leg in there, and we'll also be hearing from Loa and Carl Patterson and War Baby. Yeah, it's been a while, but that's coming down the tracks as well. First, though, we've got to take a quick break.
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7: Ar wai lats vel lenya agus na jay nuaran is ansa le na gaelia ogrich bio ar an chosher chol ar an wairchin chriu las fi da vi vev adr chri agus a kuig be call ar an arte elen ach mas mian lats vel len shol refust hoig oran ornaji ag rte punk ie
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I love you, I'm sorry. That is the voice of Gracie Abrams there. Next up, I want to give you Tom Robinson. Glad to Be Gay was a great song he did along the way. 2468 Motorway, that was a huge hit. I remember they used to play that in Old Trafford all the time when I was a mere teenager. That was always belted out at halftime. There was a localised version as well for United fans. 2468 Reds Are Great, something like that. Give us loads of great songs to Tom Robinson. I'm going to give you two, starting with this song, which was a huge hit back in the day.

The amazing Tom Robinson there. Listen to the radio, Atmospherics. And before that, we heard War Baby. Yep, I said I'd give you a blast of Frank Zappa tonight. This is one of his favourites. Goes back a bit. This is Joe's Garage, and it's kind of, yeah, it's a celebration, I think, really. An homage, even, to garage bands everywhere, and parents giving out about the noise and the carry-on, and trying to impress your friends and all the rest of it. Zappa style, though. Oh, yeah. Okay, Frank, your own time.

You know, man, when I was a young man in high school, you believe it or not, I wanted to play football for the coach. And all those older guys, they said that he was mean and cruel, but you know, I want to play football for the coach. They said I was a little too lightweight to play linebacker, so that I'm playing right end. I want to play football for the coach.

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1: Yeah, we had both. Frank Zappa with Joe's Garage, and then it was Lou Reed with Coney Island Baby, two rock classics. The time is 11 minutes past nine. If you've just switched on, you're very welcome. You're listening to RT Radio 1, and it's John Creedon here with the mic until 10 o'clock, Mondays to Fridays, except this week, of course, as you heard there from Rick on Arena. We're off air tomorrow to...

make way for sport. But Fiacna will be with you actually next week. So it is all good. It is all tunes right over the weekend as well, of course. Everything from the Rolling Wave to Kayleigh House to this, that and the other. You'll have Lillian Smith, of course, in on earlys doing Rising Time. And you'll be guaranteed a good tune there. It's often on a Saturday that I get 20 minutes maybe of Rising Time with Lillian. And then sometimes, you know yourself, gone again. It's a good thing. Saturdays are a great thing. There should be seven Saturdays, I think. Anyway, each week, I mean. No, not a year. Seven Saturdays a week. Anyway, 8 days a week. God, there's a Beatles song now. Anyway, where am I going? Yes, I'm going to give you a song from a man I actually played yesterday, Brother Wallace. I'm very impressed with this guy. He's a soul revivalist, as they say. There's a whole load of young artists picking up where Archie Bell and the Drells and, not Marvin Gaye so much. Well, a bit of that too. Black Pumas and Duran Jones and all that. A lot of new bands singing really in the same style as the 1970s soul singers, which to my mind was just brill. It kind of went all through the nose there for a couple of years with that Texas R&B that was going on. But like this man now as well, he's a powerful singer. He's coming out of gospel. Sounds like it. Even his name, Brother Wallace. This one's called Gone With The Wind. Remind you of anything? That intro? I think I got it.

A run of three there. That was the sound of the Foundations and Baby. Now that I've found you, Alison Krauss does a lovely kind of trimmed down or stripped down acoustic light recording of that in a country style. Does it really well too, Baby, Now That I've Found You. But that is the sound of the Foundations. Before that, we heard the Four Tops, and I Can't Help Myself. And before that again, it was Gone With The Wind, a new release there from Brother Wallace. But I was saying, one reminded me of the next a little, do you not think? That Brother Wallace's new track, Gone With The Wind, is a little bit like the classic Four Tops intro. Oh, that's all I'm saying. Just saying it's a little bit like it. But I was thinking all day,

0: all day yesterday as well. I had nothing else to do, but I was thinking, what does that remind me of? And I thought maybe it was the Foundations, maybe it was this one. No. But I said I'd throw that into the mix anyway. It was really this one. Are we all confused now? Good. Anyway, I'm only teasing. 22 minutes past 9 o'clock is the time now. Well, I'll take a break. Back in just a moment with Loa. It's our album of the week. God, she's sounding brilliant. And there's a track on that album called Our Tree. And I think it's particularly beautiful. I'm going to give it to you after the break.
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Art was inquiring there, Art Doherty, about a song we played earlier on. That would have been Interpol, I-N-T-E-R-P-O-L, as in Interpol, the other crowd as well. And the song is called Untitled. So Interpol, Untitled is the answer to the question. But you'll get all of our recent playlists up on the RTE website. So you go to the website and then you go to the web page. Very simple. It's rte.ie/John Creedon, J-O-H-N-C-R-E-E-D-O-N, rte.ie/John Creedon. There's a listen back facility in there, and if there's any tune that caught your ear and you said, I'd love to know what the name of that is or whatever, you'll find it in there. And indeed, if you have an hour or two to spare and you feel like listening back to some other programme or whatever, please be my guest. Please, please be my guest. And please spread the word. We're here 8 to 10, Mondays to Fridays, not just for the benefit of our health, for the benefit of your health. It's 2 good hours every evening. That's the plan anyway. Nice and mellow. Let the cares of the day drift away and go with the flow. And speaking of flow, we just heard a couple of great female vocalists there. That was Kate Bush, of course, with Army Dreamers. And just before it, Loa. And I Can't Help Myself. And sorry, not no, that's not her. Her song is called Our Tree. Our Tree. And that is from RTE Radio 1's Album of the Week. We're going to stay with great female vocalists now. We're going to give you two

the remarkable Joni Mitchell there, two entirely different styles and sounds. The first one so stripped down and acoustic, the second one a much thicker, luxuriant production, The Hissing of Summer Lawns. And the first one was This Flight Tonight. Yes, quite a few people actually, it seems, made the same connection as I did with that song from Brother Wallace, Gone with the Wind, and how it sounded a little like the Four Tops. But there were a few other suggestions too, and a few people having the same idea, and I think they might be onto something. Someone there says, definitely, John, I get the connection. Billy Ocean's Love Really Hurts Without You is exactly like those other two intros. Yeah. There's a few people say that. Anna in Shannon says, it reminds me of Never Can Say Goodbye. That has an opening just like that as well, in my mind's ear, if you know what I mean. I can just about oralize that. John, I thought it was going to be Love Really Hurts Without You. It is very similar. It is the Sugar Pie Honey Bunch. Actually, funny enough, Sugar Pie Honey Bunch is not the title of the song, but when I was looking for it earlier, I was thinking, what's that that song from the Four Tops? Sugar Pie. Honey Pie. Sugar Pie. No, it's not. It's called I Can't Help Myself. But I found it, anyway, by going the other route and looking up the band and then running down the list. Someone else says, yeah, definitely a rip-off of Sugar Pie Honey Bunch. Sugar Pie Honey Bunch, that's close as well. Very like the lyrics of the song, not quite exactly right. But I take your point, yeah, that's what I thought too. Love Really Hurts Without You. That's a good one, though. Billy Ocean song. It does sound like that, too. John, massive fans. Listen to the show most nights. We're 10 years married today. Nice one. That's Sharon and Eddie in Sligo there. We send your best wishes to beautiful Sligo, for it is a beautiful county, Sligo. It's got it all going on there. Mountains and tabletops and plateaus and ocean and surfing and good food. It's a fantastic part of the world, is Sligo. It really is. Always strikes me as a kind of a gateway to Donegal too. Like I've often found that if I was in North Mayo, or I'd recognise an accent. I'd definitely recognise a Mayo accent, I think, for the most part. Mayo. I would, or up around the Cade Fields. I would kind of get that all right. Then you go to Sligo, and to my ear, it's one of the most neutral accents in Ireland. People speak very well, but you couldn't say, God, that's a real West Kerry accent, or that's a real Cork City accent, or that's a Dublin accent, or it's a Donegal accent. And yet, you go just north of Drumcliff there anywhere and pull in, and people are speaking with Donegal accents, and those I will instantly recognise. I know there are different accents within Donegal, but you know you're kind of north of Sligo. But in Sligo, I don't hear a hint of Donegal. I don't hear a hint, really, of Mayo, or, you know, but maybe it's just me. It's just you, John. John, Sugar Pie Honey Bunches. I see, they all call it this, but it's not the title at all. It's I Can't Help Myself is the title. But my dogs sing that, believe it or not, says Marie, driving to Limerick. God, amazing, Marie. Amazing dogs. John, loving the tunes tonight. I went to see a double bill Once Upon a Time of Santana and Frank Zappa in Cologne. It was back in the early 1980s. I went as a fan of Santana and came out as a fan of Zappa. Loved him. Wonderful performer, says John Hamill in Glasnevin. That's often the case, isn't it? You go on this, the one of the support acts, you say, wow, hadn't heard him or her before. Really impressed. Can you say hi and thanks to Mandy, Maeve, Ella and Rachel for all their help today cleaning my very overgrown garden? It's now a new space and I'm relaxing now with a wine. Oh, you're relaxing with a wine. They did all the work, I thought. Well, some anyway, and listen to the show. So says Anya in Shankill. Thank you, Anya. Enjoy. Get the feet up there and chill. John, the song by Interpol brings me back to my Sir Henry's days at Freak Scene Club in the mid-1990s. The Interpol song they played then was Evil. Years later, I saw the video for the song. Oh, it was puppets at an accident site. Creeped me out completely. But it's great to hear new and different Interpol music. And you might include Pavement one of the days. There's an idea now. That's from Kevin Ryan in Ballinlock. We send you best wishes. John, I heard years ago that you can dig it. That was Shaft. Can you dig it? The can you dig it comes from the Irish expression, dig into. Yeah. I've heard that before too. Seemingly the Irish got involved in Mexico back in the day, and that's where Can You Dig It comes from. Romantic or what? Says Morgan and Greystones. It's kind of a romantic notion, all right? Can you dig it? Dig into, yeah, yeah. Dig it, mate, dig into. I know what you mean, yeah. Can you dig it? I can if I had a shovel.

But I know what you mean. From Untigintu, do you understand? Yeah, you could be right on that. And then, of course, speaking of the Mexicans, they gave us gringo, which apparently, I was led to believe, came as a kind of a nickname for cowboys from over the border, because green grow the roses, oh, green grow the lilacs even, wasn't that another version of the song way back in the 1800s? Anyway, you'd never know, you'd never know. So much for infallibility, huh? Who else have we got here? John says, the Shaft team was such a sensation at the time that Gay Byrne brought a guitarist onto the Late Late Show to demonstrate the wah-wah effect on the guitar. We were all amazed at this new sound. Different days back then. Love your tunes, though, says John in Greystones. That's two messages there from Greystones, one after the other. Okay, let's get going, because I won't get to where I want to get before the night is out. So who have I got for you next? Oh, yes, I remember now. I've got this brilliant analogue man here. This is Joe Walsh, guitar man supreme. This is Lucky That Way. Love this.

Yeah, a couple there from Joe Walsh, both on a similar theme, but about 35 years apart. Life's been good from way back when, and lucky that way, exploring similar themes 30 or 40 years later from the Analog Man album. Very quickly, hello there to all the crew in Sligo. Yes, a lot of people agreeing with me. God, I'm chuffed. You're very agreeable tonight.

that Mayo and Galway have beautiful accents and that Sligo is very subtle. That's Catherine the Canadian in Sligo. Went to see Oliver Callan live. He did all the Donegal accents but didn't touch Sligo. That doesn't surprise me. Enjoying the great music in chat. Rachel and Ian celebrating their anniversary. We send you best wishes. All right, here is Wet Leg. We're going to rock it up a little. This is Don't Speak.

wet leg. Don't speak. Agus sin amhail, I'm out the gap, getting a bit in of a break, but Fiachna will be behind the counter all next week, so you'll be in good company and good tunes all the way through. Going to leave you with a song. I have to say, I'm very fond of this song. It's just a new release. It's called The Longest Day. It comes from Carl Patterson, and it's kind of doffing the cap at the magic that is Midsummer. So I won't see you, so let me just send you happy solstice greetings and leave you with this beautiful waltz from Carl Patterson, The Longest Day. Until the next night, good night.

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3: RT News on Radio 1 with Sharon Gagan. Good evening. The US military has confirmed that a naval blockade of Iranian ports has been lifted in the Gulf following the signing of a memorandum of understanding by the leaders of the United States and Iran. In a statement, the US Central Command said its ships would remain in the general area to ensure that all aspects of the 14-point framework peace agreement are adhered to. The US Vice President J.D. Vance said a 60-day negotiating period officially came into effect today, and it's hoped technical talks would get underway in Switzerland over the weekend. He said Israel would have to respect the terms of the agreement that provides for an immediate end to military operations on all fronts, including in Lebanon, the reopening of the Strait of Hormuz, and a reconstruction fund of at least $300 billion for Iran. He said he didn't know the exact value of Iran's frozen assets, but it wouldn't receive any money unless it meets its obligations.
4: I've heard numbers north of $100 billion. I've actually heard numbers north of $200 billion. Most of it is not in United States accounts. Most of it's either in the Gulf or in Europe or somewhere else. But I don't know the exact amount of money. It's a lot. It's

0: one of the reasons why we've had such a successful chokehold on the Iran economy, though by not even close to the main reason. We're not releasing a single dollar of that money until the Iranians perform.
1: Meanwhile, in a written message published by Iranian state media, Iran's supreme leader, Mokhtar Hamenei, said that as a matter of principle, he initially disagreed with the terms of the Memorandum of Understanding. He said he allowed it to go ahead following assurances from Iran's president, Masoud Pezeshkian, on the safeguarding of the rights of the Iranian nation. He said that future in-person negotiations will not mean acceptance of the US position. At Donegal Circuit Criminal Court, two men who pleaded guilty to human trafficking and money laundering offences have been sentenced to a total of 24 years in prison. Our Northwest correspondent Shane O'Kareen.
2: The court heard that the seven Latvian victims of people trafficking for the purpose of labour exploitation had little or no English. They were provided with substandard accommodation in South Donegal. One said they were treated like fish in a can. The victims that included one woman and six men, aged from their 40s to their 60s, were transported to work across the region. They suffered loss of earnings of €750,000. Georgis Ponitsa from Latvia and Arman Pogazayan from Uzbekistan pled guilty to human trafficking, money laundering and forgery offences between December 2020 and October 2023. Judge John Aylmer sentenced Georgi Ponitsa to 13 years in prison and Arman Pogazayan, who he described as an enthusiastic assistant, to 11 years in prison. Following the sentencing, Superintendent Siobhan Mullaghan praised the bravery of the victims. She encouraged anyone who is a victim of exploitation or anyone who has concerns about it in their community to report it to Gardaí. Shane O'Corrin, RTÉ News, Donegal Circuit Criminal Court.
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1: Heavy outbreaks of rain will spread northwards tonight, leading to spot flooding, especially in the south. Mist and fog will form, particularly along southern coasts. Mild and humid with lowest temperatures, 12 to 15 degrees, in moderate southerly breezes. And that's all from the newsroom for now.
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6: On tonight's programme, the Housing Committee's report on homelessness in Ireland recommends that the government consider reintroducing a ban on no-fault evictions. €1.3 billion spent on prefabs for schools in the last 5 years in this country. The Department of Education says they are permanent fixtures and that they've been getting a lot of positive feedback. And the new gender pay gap portal is open for business. Will it lead finally to pay equality in this country? 51551 is the number for your texts. You can WhatsApp right now 0870 32 32 32 and the email is latedebate@rte.ie. The Makerfield by-election voting has just finished at 10 o'clock in England, and it has been called by Chris Mason, I'm watching here on the BBC, the most important by-election in my lifetime, he says, the political editor of the BBC. It's effectively, possibly, depending on how you interpret it, if Andy Burnham wins, electing a new Prime Minister. I'm with Ciarán O'Hearn. He's one of the panellists here, a Labour TD in Dublin South West. Is that what will happen? Is it as clean, clear cut as that, Ciarán, as you see it? If Andy Burnham wins, he will be the next PM.
7: Certainly, that would be a popular interpretation. I think, obviously, they have lots of processes to go through over there. Keir Starmer has said he's not going to stand aside.
8: Wes Streeting.
7: Wes Streeting, yeah, also wants to join the party as well.
6: He's pulled back a little bit, I think. He's seen the writing on the wall, or he's read the TV.
7: He's read the polls.
6: Yeah. So it's a straight shootout if Keir Starmer slugs it out. It's a straight shootout between he and Andy Burnham.
7: It would appear so. I mean, Andy Burnham, by all accounts, has done a very good job as mayor of Manchester. He's from the area. It is no harm to him at all that he's a sort of an anti-establishment candidate in this election. He certainly would have a very good chance against an incredibly unpopular Labour leader in Keir Starmer.
8: Because people seem to like him, even those that are talking about possibly voting for reform. You know what I mean?
6: Well, let's see.
8: No, here, this one matters.
6: In the north. Now, let me introduce the panel before I actually talk to them properly. I'm with Maeve O'Connell. You're very welcome to the programme. Fine Gael TD for Dublin Rathdown. Ciarán O'Hearn, Labour TD for Dublin South West, as you've heard. Also, Rory O'Murrahu, Sinn Féin TD for Louth. And Megan O'Brien, political reporter with the Business Post. 51551 is the number for your text, 087 032 32 32. Let's start with the Housing Committee's report, Megan, on homelessness and the recommendation that the government consider reintroducing a ban on no-fault evictions. They had other recommendations as well. But this, maybe people were taken aback this morning when they heard Michael Carrigy, the Fine Gael TD on Morning Ireland, proposing this. A government TD proposing a reintroduction of a no-fault ban on evictions when only a short time ago they stopped it.
4: Yeah, this is one of several recommendations to come out, and I suppose it is a bit of a bizarre situation to hear Micheál Carrigy making that recommendation in his capacity as chair of the Housing Committee. But then I think later on he was on radio and he was again saying, well, I'd like to see the measures that we introduced earlier this year, the new rent reforms, bed in, I think he might have said, for about 12 months or so. And so it's a weird kind of situation where you have this major call for the ban on no-fault evictions to return. We had one of those before, introduced in 2022, taken away again in April 2023 to immense backlash, as I'm sure everybody remembers.
6: Mm-hmm. Because there was a spike in homelessness
4: there
6: afterwards.
4: There was.
6: So let me just go one by one to the panel, and I'll start with you in fairness, Maeve. Do you think there should be a reintroduction of a ban on no-fault evictions?
9: Last year, the government introduced a series of measures to try and create a better balance between the rights of tenants and the responsibilities of landlords. And that was designed to protect tenants and also to encourage further investment in the market, which supports the recommendations of the Housing Commission, if you remember. And those are now starting to have a great effect. So no, absolutely we're not going to reintroduce
6: great bad.
9: Well, we've got the housing numbers out today for the start of the year until May, and the numbers are all up. They're very, very positive.
6: So
9: this May versus last year, 103% amendments up last year to this year, January to March, again 161% up on commencements. So the efforts we made last year.
6: And that's important, because I'll come to that in just a second. There's a context here. Yeah. So that's a roundabout way of saying no to a reintroduction on a ban on no-fault evictions. You're going to say yes, are you? Obviously, Ciarán.
7: Yes, I am. And in fact, our housing spokesperson, Conor Sheehan, introduced a bill earlier this year to bring in a three-year no-fault eviction ban. Look, homeless figures are still going up. And eviction figures are going up. We've the highest eviction figures since the famine. And we only have RTB figures for Q1 of this year so far. But again, there was a 50% increase on the same period last year in evictions. Mm-hmm. 7,000 notices of terminations were served in the first quarter of this year. So, I mean, look, this would give breathing space, some respite to people who fear that they're at risk of homelessness.
6: For how long then?
7: We've said 3 years, right? We've said 3 years.
6: What happens in after 3 years?
10: The idea is that you actually fill in and you actually have enough affordable and social housing within that particular time. It is to catch your breath.
6: Okay,
10: that is the idea.
6: You support the 3 year ban on no fault evictions. So
10: 100%.
6: This is key then. What happens if the supply of social and affordable isn't adequate after 3 years?
11: Well, you need to ensure that it is.
6: So,
10: that's a minute. At the minute, what we have is the Housing Committee, and how could they not have put this on the table to say we need to look at a no-fault eviction ban, because they're like me. They're like everyone. Even if we didn't have the figures in relation to 7,000 notice to quits, we all know that we have been contacted by multiple people, that it's a hell of a lot more than it was previously, who have noticed the quits. You're engaging with the RTB, you're engaging with Threshold, you're engaging with Louth County Council, in my case, obviously, in other cases with other local authorities. And the fact is, what is being offered now to those people is less and less and less. The tenant in situ, which was a solution, became a lot tougher to get. It has now become a lot tougher on the basis of the resources that, let's say, the council don't have, because they are inundated. They won't even look at you or talk to you properly about this until you're six weeks away from eviction. If landlords didn't actually allow people to overstay, we would be up a creek.
6: 51551. Maeve, what is wrong when so many people are just about to go over a cliff? And I'm sure you've had them in your clinic as well. What is wrong with a ban on no-fault evictions for 3 years?
9: Well, I'm actually delighted that Sinn Féin have so much confidence in the government's policies that we're implementing, if...

0: if they think that the short-term solution they're suggesting will deliver the housing numbers. So that's my big
1: Is he not sure that you're going to deliver within a year?
0: That's my big takeaway from what I've heard from Kieran and Murray.
2: What you're saying
0: tonight
2: is that you don't have confidence in your own.
0: No, I do, because as I said, the housing numbers that came out tonight at the commencement numbers are up over 100% year on year. So that our policies are having the effect.
2: What harm a 3-year ban?
0: Because it's going to take, first of all, these are commencement figures, and you know,
2: No, not at all.
0: I think the measures that we've put into place are actually delivering the numbers. In my own constituency, I know of two apartment buildings that had full planning permission and have started to build now because of the changes that we've made.
2: I know, but okay.
0: So that is going to make a real difference.
1: We all know about housing that is going on, but let's be clear. Well, we're not even, like, when we talk about the numbers on housing lists and local authorities, the numbers are not getting lower. We still have people that are waiting 8, 9, 10 years to actually get a social house. We know the people who cannot afford rents even when they can get a place. We know the people who cannot. Everyone who's looking for a mortgage has to get a new mortgage every 6 months.
2: Let me address this to the two opposition spokespersons.
1: Okay.
2: The government made a very big play in the last one. They changed the rent rules. And yes, they accepted that there would be a hike in homelessness. That was accepted. But the big play is that they give certainty to the market so more landlords come in, and that has happened. And there would be a rent cap of 2%. That has happened right throughout the country. And also give security of 6 years to the people who can afford a market rent. And there is market rent. We accept that. But that is the big play, and that is the big gamble. By diluting it now with a 3-year ban on no-fault evictions, you are ruining the big play. You're not giving it a chance to work. Ciarán.
1: The big play has allowed the highest rents in 25 years.
3: No. I mean, look, the government can have this big play, but like, there's still people are being made homelessness, and this is the cheapest and most humane policy that could be brought in at this point in time to just try and stem the tide. Yep. There's certainty in the market.
2: What if landlords leave?
3: They're not leaving, though. We know that.
2: No, but if you impose a 3-year ban on no-fault evictions,
3: there's still rents to be paid. People are only going to be evicted if they're not paying their rent.
2: Is that a risk, right? Megan?
4: No, I think that is a risk. I think you have to consider the fact that, like, obviously we want to have the public sector have a strong presence in the rental market, but at the end of the day, a lot of it is run by the private sector, and you can almost split that into two camps. You've got what people like to refer to as, you know, vulture funds, big landlords and all that, but you've also got the small landlords. And we know that, you know, no-fault eviction bans, they can be perceived, rightly or wrongly, it's up to yourself, you know, as sort of tightening the regulation around these small landlords. They feel trapped, they feel like they don't have flexibility, and you know that can be the difference between them deciding to put a property on the
2: market. Well, if you have fewer than four, you have different rules, you have more flexibility.
4: You do, but if you think about the fact that at the end of the day, when we saw the lifting of the last no-fault eviction ban, a lot of small landlords moved to offload their tenancies, and they wanted to move out of it. And we need small landlords, you know, in the rental market, we do. And
1: some are leaving on the basis of the age. It's like it's the pension that they're cashing in,
4: There's a mixture of things. And I accept, I do think that there's points to be made on both sides. You know, it's a drastic moves are needed to address the homelessness.
2: So this is a drastic move. It's a big play, as I called it, from government. Do you accept that by imposing a 3-year ban after the fact, you're diluting the impact of it?
3: After the fact of the government's big play.
2: Yeah.
3: No, I don't necessarily believe that at all. And I mean, obviously, Micheál Carraghy and the committee, which decided unanimously to recommend this on a cross-party basis, like, that just underlines the seriousness of the issues here. So this is definitely something the government should be considering. We do not want to see more people every month going into homelessness. If the government have a better idea, that's great. At the moment, this seems to be the best that a cross-party committee in the Oireachtas can come up with.
2: Are you surprised?
3: This is our number one recommendation.
2: Yeah. Are you surprised, maybe, by the government TDs who listened to all the evidence from all of the stakeholders and then said, okay, we might consider a ban on no eviction or no fault evictions? Are you surprised at that recommendation being there?
0: It's a cross-party committee, and cross-party committees regularly come through with a series of recommendations, and I certainly don't believe that everybody necessarily agreed with those recommendations. I can certainly tell you from speaking amongst my own colleagues today that everybody in Fine Gael's backbench doesn't agree with the recommendations
2: of
0: the committee.
2: But those who were on the committee?
1: Michael Carrigy was on and defending the position as chair.
0: He's chair of the committee and he's obviously allowed to take his position. Do you know personally, if I didn't attend to those committees, I can tell you the conversations I was having today with my colleagues and we don't.
2: Did you have a conversation with Michael?
0: I have.

0: I haven't had a conversation about this specifically.
1: Was he defending that on the airwaves as chair of the committee, and does he believe something else is a Fine Gael TD? Is that what you're telling us?
0: I'm just saying the people that I spoke to today about this issue today, within Fine Gael, and we're all allowed to have different views.
1: Yeah, Ciarán.
0: On
2: that's the Housing Committee that dealt with the evidence, and they came up with the only thing they could have come up with, that the only logical thing is that you couldn't not look at a no-fault eviction ban, given the circumstance, given how dysfunctional the market is, given, what are we talking about, 17,548 homeless and well over 5,000 heading for 6,000 of those children. Sure, none of this is working.
3: Just to give a bit of context into how Oireachtas committees work, we do generally try to arrive at reports and recommendations by consensus. But the government, I sit on the climate committee, the government has absolutely no problem calling votes on particular recommendations in our reports when the government doesn't agree with it.
2: And
3: so it is quite striking that there was cross-party support for these recommendations.
4: It is a good point to be made. Yeah, there is a process by which you can come to an agreement. And I mean, it has, as Ciarán said, been struck down before through the government taking a stand against what's recommended. And this time, you know, Micheál Carraghy was in a position to potentially call a vote on it, and that doesn't seem to have happened. So it is striking.
2: They're also calling for greater focus on prevention.
1: This is contrary to what you said then. I mean, it's contrary to what you say. So the Fine Gael TD, if not TDs, that were on this committee, who heard all the stakeholders, who heard all the evidence, who heard the granular detail of the crisis facing 5,000 plus children, 17,000 plus people, they actually did agree with this proposal to reintroduce a ban on no-fault evictions.
0: There's 14 recommendations in the report. And as the Taoiseach has said today, obviously all of them will be considered by the department and by the Taoiseach and by the Taoiseach. And some of the recommendations, many of the recommendations are already being implemented. For example, the child and family homelessness strategy, that we expect that to be published in the next couple of weeks. That was one of the recommendations. It's effectively out of date. They were already working on it. So there's huge elements of this report that are already being implemented and effectively out of date. They heard their witnesses and their evidence for back last year.
1: Yeah.
0: We now see the implementation of the government strategy from last year coming through. It's effectively out of date. So this is why I very much support the strategy that the government is putting in place, because the numbers published today are showing it's making the difference. We are getting the commencements. We are getting the investors coming back into the market, and that is critical. And that comes from the Housing Commission.
1: If homelessness goes up again at the next round of figures, will you still come here and say the plan and the policy is working?
2: It's working, just not yet.
0: Well, by then we will certainly have the new policy coming out, and the department is currently drafting the final of that. We expect that by the summer recess, and that's specifically looking at child and family homelessness and trying to prevent people falling into homelessness if they do, provide them the supports and to get them out of homelessness as fast as possible.
1: How do you do that?
0: And the measures
1: though?
0: We can do that. I mean, that is what the department are working on, and we expect that report in a couple of weeks. And that was one of the recommendations from the same report.
2: I'm just going to deal with recommendation 8. That's the committee recommends that given the tenant in situ scheme's success as one of the most effective homelessness prevention tools available to local authorities, to restore the scheme in respect of eligibility criteria and application, and to expand funding for the scheme to ensure it can function to the maximum prevention of homelessness, because this was something that was working, money was taken away, criteria was made too difficult, and obviously members of the government parties who sat on this committee that dealt with all the issues agreed with the opposition parties of returning this as a proper prevention of homelessness scheme.
1: The only way, surely, if you accept the government's big play, the change in rent rules, the only way is to stop a rise in the crisis is to either have more supply of affordable homes and social homes or homes in the private market, or to increase the amount of emergency accommodation available to people. And even that's dire. But, I mean, is any of that happening at a rate that will meet the rise in homelessness? That's a big question, really, Megan.
4: And that's not happening quick enough. Neither is. I mean, commencements, as Maeve said, she has made a point that the commencements are up. That's all very well and good, but their commencements, they're not delivered. That we, in many cases, commencements can be counted when a sod is turned or when a project is officially started. That may not necessarily mean that there's going to be consistent progress in the immediate months. On the emergency accommodation side, I mean, we all know, we've all heard how stretched that is already, and that, as you said, is a dire situation. It's not conducive to healthy family operations. There's no space. It's cramped. It's, you know, it's not the best situation
1: to be
4: in anyway.
1: So what difference then? This is another recommendation from the Housing Committee, and they're backing a Housing Commission suggestion as well of a referendum on the right to housing. Well, would that make any difference, really? If we don't have supply, we don't have supply. It doesn't matter if you have the right or not.
3: I think it's really sort of a rebalancing of rights in the Constitution. That is the intent. It's a show of intent. Certainly it's something that we in the Labour Party would support. We've supported it for years. The government, I think previous governments have committed to a referendum on that, and it just never happened.
1: Would it make any difference though? We had a children's rights referendum, and children's rights are being flouted all over the shop since.
2: You have a right. Obviously you have the ability to vindicate that through the court system. But of course, what we want is a circumstance where we are providing housing for the people out there that require it, whether we're talking about affordable rents, whether we're talking about affordable mortgages, or whether we're talking about social housing. And we're nowhere next to near that. And because we are in such a dysfunctional market where people cannot afford these rents, I'm actually not sure how the whole system hasn't collapsed at this stage. And it's just people's resilience and capacity to get on with it.
1: What do you mean by that, sorry?
2: Well, look, you look at the prices. Now, and it's explained partly by housing assistance payment and the huge cost to the state of something that was meant to be a short-term measure. And unfortunately, short-term measures we continue with. And don't get me wrong, we all make representations on behalf of people who are in bad circumstances who need to get that payment. And if they didn't get the payment, well, then they would be on the street.
0: So are you suggesting we get rid of all of these?
2: What I'm suggesting is we get to a point that the market isn't utterly dysfunctional, that you're not paying 1,800 to 2,500 in places like Dundalk for rent, and that's before I would talk about the rents.
0: And that's exactly what the government strategy, which has been implemented last year.
2: Well, obviously, Micheál Carraghy and the committee don't believe, or don't completely believe, is going to deliver.
0: And
2: the tenant in situ. That was something that worked, that the government operated, and then they changed and moved away from it. And this committee, which includes members of Maeve's party, made a determination, put that back in place, put other prevention and homeless supports like Housing First on a greater footing with greater resources, and then let's look at a no-fault eviction ban. Because how could they look at anything else?
1: You talked about that, and I'll come to tax in just a second here, 51551. But you talked about people's resilience, and it just strikes me that housing, or the lack of housing, the high house prices, the record rents, record homelessness, in a way, it is surprising that there hasn't been more protest in this country, because it affects every single strata of society. It affects the private sector, the public sector. It affects everyone, young and old.
2: It's a one win the government have in housing, that it falls into the same scenario as healthcare, that people just think, what can you do? This is a mess. I don't ever see it getting better. The last time we were here, Cormac, we spoke to a young woman who was heading away to Australia because she just could not afford to live in Ireland.
1: It's not as protracted as a health crisis. The health crisis is generational now, really. We have had a housing crisis.
2: And we've
1: crisis.
2: Accepted failure in that also. But I think we need to
1: sell. The housing crisis we have since, let's say, 22 years or so.
2: Yeah, but see, when we talk about the housing crisis, there was probably an element of hope, I'd say, in 2020. But as we move through probably the period of the last government, it was just an issue. The rents kept going up. People could not afford to get mortgages. And we all know anyone that gets a mortgage, they get it for about 6 months, house prices jump. I've often used a particular example of someone in my family who was lucky enough to buy a house, having been at home during COVID. People will be able to work out who it is. Anyway, that doesn't matter. So after COVID, with the savings and deposit, himself and his wife bought the house. And then, 6 months later, it was 60,000 dirher. Months later, it was 100,000.
1: And his cohort
2: were suddenly would not be able to afford what they were able to afford at
1: but
2: that
1: you see,
2: stage.
1: We all know people with two incomes, saving for ages, moving back home, trying to buy a house, and it's fruitless for
2: and
1: them.
2: That moment passed.
1: Why the lack of protest? Why the lack of civil agitation, let's say? And let me put it to you all. maybe it's a greater malaise than the crisis we're talking about. Maybe it's a disillusionment or a lack of confidence in all of the parties involved. No new ideas. Maybe the people don't have. The people who are affected by this, maybe they don't have confidence in any of

0: view to sort of
1: the opposition, right, like what I put my hands up, the opposition didn't sell the idea of an alternative to Fianna Fáil and Fine Gael, and that's on us. It'll be an imperfect journey until we get to the next time, but I'm going to state it very clearly. We obviously want a government without Fine Gael, without Fianna Fáil, and I also want to sell the idea that we can deliver in relation to the crisis that with omnipermanent...
2: Well, they didn't believe you have been trying to do that for the last number of years, and nobody has bought what you're selling.
1: That's election. A considerable amount of people have. We've sell TDs,
0: not in your party, but in Fianna Fáil. Your own backbench TDs in government are saying that the social contract has been broken or next to being broken.
2: They are absolutely not, and that's a huge leap, Cormac.
0: How is it?
2: That is an absolutely huge leap.
0: Why is it?
2: We have introduced a series of measures last year which are making a real difference, and are making a real difference to ordinary people's lives. And people are finding homes, people are finding there is the buy to rent scheme, there's the HAP schemes, and people are benefiting from all of those over the last number of years.
0: Can I put this to you?
2: And all of the homes that have been built in the last 10 years, people are living in them.
0: This is to invite a response. If you think that's a big leap, I think there's a little bit of disconnect there with what's going on in the ground.
2: No, what you are saying that you were trying to say something about us within the internal party. And I'm saying that there isn't. We are fully aware that there's a housing crisis.
0: People affected by the housing crisis, they feel that the social contract is broken. They feel that the parties, the people they elect right across the board to sort the problem, that they are unable to do so. And it is, they are left throwing their hands in the air saying, I don't believe these guys will sort it out.
1: I think we have to sell something better to them.
2: Hang on, would you give me a moment to reply? Because we got elected, we went to the public with our plans, and we are implementing what we said to the public we would.
1: He's also promised.
2: We are rebalancing the rights of tenants and the responsibility of landlords to make it to protect tenants, but also to make it attractive and to retain landlords in the market and encourage more investment into the market. And we have seen that with the change in commitments this year. We have seen that more people are coming back to invest. It has now become a very attractive area to invest, and we are making the difference. We have a coherent plan around that, and we have to see how that will evolve.
0: Okay, so you say you're protecting tenants.
2: We are also investing.
0: You are only protecting the tenants who can afford market rent. You accept that?
2: No, because there's no reason why landlords will have put up the rent under the current scheme if they currently have their tenants. If you start and you get a rent today, as you know, then it's going to be you have tenants in place for the next 6 years, and it can only increase by 2%.
0: Once there's a new tenancy,
2: it goes to record market rent.
0: Yes.
2: Yeah. Well, the entire country is a rent pressure zone now. So once you get a tenancy and you get in place... Yeah,
1: the starting point is terrible with this new...
3: But you have
2: that certainty, and that certainty for the landlords, so that they know it's worth their while investing.
1: For the landlords.
2: And I would like to point out, you are throwing around a three-year figure without any valid basis for it, when we have put in a six-year protection for tenants.
0: And also ending a two-tier system where there was an old tenancy under an old rent cap that couldn't proceed, and then a new tenancy excelling at a way different higher rate of rent.
1: Yeah, but
0: that is being ended right now.
2: And it's also ignoring the level of investment we're putting into the market.
1: The highest rents in 25 years. That's the reality.
2: $9 billion in funding.
1: Okay. And again, back to the Housing Committee, let me read some text. Government to provide a solution.
0: Before I come to Megan for a final word, I know so many highly qualified young people that go away to Australia or the Middle East, not because of housing, but just for the good life. Housing is also very expensive in Oz.
1: It's a considerable amount. Housing is a
2: fact. And you have to remember as well, there's more people coming back to Ireland, Irish people coming back to Ireland every year than leaving.
0: I can see good three and four bed houses for rent for 1,100 to 1,250 euro a month in Sligo. You have to ask, says another, why there are so many eviction notices. A lot stem from the fact that vulture funds have bought the debt on a lot of these properties, just putting pressure on landlords to issue eviction notices so they can sell the houses. A lot of our problems would be solved if the government would just chuck out the vulture funds, issue a bond and buy back the debt. The vulture funds have been here long enough and made enough easy money, says. But Maddie would say we need private investment of that kind.
3: I understand, the point, you know, the rents are extremely high when you are renting from large companies and things like that. But at the back of it all. We do need

need that private investment, because the fact is that there was a long period there where the state wasn't developing housing, and that has kind of created a gap where vulture funds have come in and major developers have come in and developed.

0: into this whole, you know, stuck in a tenancy forever type thing, that's how they may feel, and moving to an Airbnb style situation. I know there's regulations coming down the track on that. Mm-hmm. But, you know, this has to be a balancing act of, on the government side, trying to retain small landlords, mm-hmm. you know, and addressing the homelessness crisis.
1: Do you think some younger people in this country have lost faith?
0: 100%. I actually think your point there about being disillusioned is spot on. You know, I feel my generation in particular just don't even see the idea to protest. Because
1: why?
0: Why would you? Because things are not going to change with the protest. I mean, we see protests all the time outside Leinster House, and that it's fantastic to see activism, but I really just don't think people believe that in this particular case it would make any difference. And I would like to pick up on the point as well that I don't necessarily believe that they see the opposition, a joined up opposition, a left alliance, whatever you might call it, as a viable solution either. And I think that's part of the problem. I think that people really don't feel there's a solution anywhere. And that's the issue.
1: That's a frightening level of disillusionment.
0: It is.
1: I think, in this country, and a lack of faith in the democratic institutions that we have and elect public representatives that are elected. It's an indictment, really, of everyone.
2: Yeah, it's on a requirement for us.
3: It's on us, and it's on Rory and myself and others in opposition to put forward, and particularly on me, to put forward a viable alternative at the next election, which is something we failed to do at the last at the last election.
4: Because
3: Ivana Bacsik
4: is
3: pushing
4: new ideas.
3: That. We have plenty of new ideas. They're actually, in fact, Fine Gael are much more open to a lot of our ideas in terms of the state intervening, in terms of a state construction company, the retooling of the Land Development Agency. There are other ways that we would like to see
2: in fairness,
3: working to crack this.
2: We're
3: nut.
2: Back to a committee which has government members, which does not trust the government to deliver.
1: I don't know who'll do it, but whoever it is, better get their act together and retain the trust of people, because with outside actors and influences impacting on elections and votes, it is not a good place to be in.
2: No, there's a requirement that we actually sell the idea to people that we can actually provide them with a decent life, with affordable rents and a job that covers them. It's exactly. It's real
1: it's
2: hope, and I don't have it at the minute.
1: You disagree, I know. Anyway, the eviction ban, my God, telling me the highest rents ever is a good starting point for a renter is ultimate gaslighting. Be grateful for record rents is a question one person asks. Another says, I live in the Finglas area and blocks of apartments are shooting up all around here. There's now a shortage of doctors, schools, creche places and a huge lack of green spaces. We're repeating all the same mistakes of the 50s and 60s and 70s, and it will get worse. A roof over your head means more than bricks and mortar. You need to create communities with proper facilities, and that is not being done, says that listener. And it's a worry, listener, I have had as well, with the urgent need to create housing for people. Are we forgetting the services and the communities that go with it? No, I know, says an awful lot of people, but... good text and good point. 51551, I am with Maeve O'Connell of Fine Gael, Ciarán Ahern of Labour, Rory O'Murchu of Sinn Féin and Megan O'Brien of the Business Post. Let's move on now and talk about an eye-watering figure. It's that in the last 5 years in this country, the government has spent €1.3 billion on prefabs or modular units for schools around the country. The opposition says it's astonishing, Megan, but the Department of Education and the government, they're defending this practice.
0: Yeah, this is $1.3 billion spent across, I think, 595 structures in the past 5 years. So it is a staggering amount of money. There is an important differentiation to be made between modular structures here, being structures that are made off-site. You know, we see modular homes coming down the track and things like that, versus the kind of prefabs from years ago, the leaky sort of building site structures that you might...
1: So good prefabs and bad prefabs.
0: Well,
1: that's effectively what I'm saying.
0: Yeah, but I suppose the point that's being made is that this money has been made on this, I suppose, the more modern sort of structure. But yeah, look, it's kind of a weird one, because if we're spending so much money on this, are we doing that while we're waiting to build permanent bricks and mortar schools? And then that raises the question of value for money. I mean, if you have effectively a modular school or a modular structure, you've spent all this money putting that in place, and then how long before that's wiped away? And
1: well, it's a good
0: question.
1: You
0: spend the money twice.
1: Is it value for money, Ciarán?
3: Well, I mean, look, nobody can object to temporary solutions when they're genuinely temporary.

0: that's what some of these structures are aimed for. But, you know, like, it can't be the default model for schools, and we want to see permanent structures. I mean, like, I'm the chairman of a board of a national school in Ballyroan. We have prefabs there that were brought in temporarily 20-odd years ago. There, you know, where the school has been waiting since about 2008 for a new school building. They were told back then that their building was not fit for purpose. They've been waiting all that time. Mm-hmm.
1: They're immediate. Questions about, they're warm. They comply with standards, safety standards.
0: They're falling apart.
1: No, but I mean, the new prefabs, the modular homes that are on site now, instead of waiting for a new school building, which you would be waiting generations in some cases, and the spend would be huge, at least now children will have a warm place if they need them.
0: There is a place for temporary accommodation, and absolutely there are some really high quality new modular accommodations.
1: So nothing wrong with this then?
0: No, of course there's something wrong with it. We want longer term planning here. We don't want temporary accommodation for our young people and our students. We want to see proper schools being built that are going to last
1: But that's happening as well, surely, Maeve, isn't it?
2: Listen, I don't know if anybody here has actually been into some of these modulars, but they're incredible. They are not remotely like the prefabs that I had to rattle around in when I was going to school. And these are very much those modern methods of construction that we keep hearing about.
1: Are they permanent structures, Maeve?
2: It's a mix. And this is, I think, has gotten lost in just the set of numbers that came out today. So if you're building on some classes and you need a couple of extra classes, you don't really want to be shutting the whole school down. This is a very good way of getting in those two extra special needs classes and just building them off site, delivering them during the summer, minimum disruption. Mm-hmm. But I can give you two examples in my own constituency. There's Gwales School Lion and there's Goatstown Educate Together. One is a secondary school, the other is a primary school. Those are entirely module builds. And from the moment of planning permission to the school's being fully built, with the Goatstown Education, they've actually got two science labs, two basketball courts, and two autism classes as part of that. So that shows you the flexibility of this design.
1: And they are permanent structures,
2: no,
1: are they?
2: No, this is the point. Oh. So they from planning permission to build was 1 year. Where would all those students have gone if those hadn't been built? And this was the way it could quickly be done. But they now are moving on to the permanent build on the site next to them. So they're going to be replaced by permanent bricks and mortar. And once that is done, these modular builds then will be taken away and reused somewhere else.
1: I mean, isn't that a really efficient use of resources, Rory?
3: Well, if I was talking about the interaction that I know has happened between schools and the Department of Education's planning and building unit, I would say it's far from efficient. It's far from perfect.
1: What's wrong with the model that?
3: And what I'm going to say is, because the amount of times we as elected reps have had to bring up issues where schools will talk about the fact of teachers eating their lunch in, like, to talk about Monksland, in basically containers out in the yard, that you have SET happening sometimes in cupboard rooms, basically, and that you have, I was in a school in Sheila where they have two classes operating out of one single room. They have a whole pile of classes in imperfect, and they are not quite happy. They were looking for two classes that they require for the numbers that they have at the minute in both students and teachers. And the fact is they have been told there's a possibility of getting one of these, which is probably a modular build, but instead of getting it this September, they will be getting it next September.
1: So would you let's say I put you in government from tomorrow. Oh. What would you be promising?
3: Well, here's what I'd be promising. See, when we have a particular issue, because I can talk about another secondary school, and the very particular issue there was where people would have contacted me, I'm not even going to name the school, and said they're not interested in delivering on autism classes. And I spoke to the principal and he said, see the amount of times I had to send the same information back to the planning and building unit. And from time to time, you offer to try and facilitate this sort of scenario. But like I've often said, when you're dealing with elected reps around issues like this, it is an element of failure.
1: But let's not forget
3: about the cost of this.
1: Because there are issues like that right around the country.
3: Yeah, so 220 million.
1: Hang on, let me ask you this.
2: So would you prefer people not to get the extra classrooms, get the extra schools?
3: What I'm saying is they will be only too delighted to get anything at this stage. But I think we need to streamline it.
1: 595.
3: 2.2 million on average.
1: Prefabs being used over the last 5 years are
3: some of them rented.
1: So what would you say to those 600 projects? Would you say they'd all be capital projects? They'd all be built on as permanent structures with bricks and mortar? Is that what you're
0: saying? I think the preference has to be bricks and mortar, permanent structures. Like, I think we have to have a conversation about maybe the capital building structure

0: of schools and that whole programme in this country, because it does seem like the government is just trying to put sticking plasters down all over the country.
1: Very costly, but very costly sticking.
2: We need to be real with people here.
0: Yes, we do.
2: Because we're after talking about the housing crisis, and you're saying you don't believe that supply will come on stream over the next 3 years. So where do you get, if you make that promise, where do you get the workers from, the construction workers, to build those capital projects for schools?
3: And they will take too long. This is the point. I named two schools that would not be open if we had not gone down the modular route.
2: Yeah,
3: and
2: where would all even those... Even pointing to the failures in the system.
0: Using is exactly what these temporary accommodations should be used for. It's when you're knocking down a building, or you're putting in, you're trying to build something new for students who are in poor accommodation.
1: You put them in temporary accommodation for a short period of time.
2: If you have an increasing student, you're telling us that they can't be built on time. A bit of frankness and honesty there. But the point is true, though. If you're promising capital projects, 500 of them over 5 years, you're not being real with people, really, are you? Because we also need those construction workers to build houses.
1: We've been hearing
2: thousands of houses.
1: About streamlining of and delivering of infrastructure for a hell of a long time, and we've seen very little of it. And we've been talking about a simplification of the planning process. And even when you talk about school projects, once upon a time, these were managed probably more so by a school board of management and by the actual staff. And while there may be one or two instances where there were, you know, issues and we have further checks and balances, I know in trying to deal with issues, even in RD Educate Together, the problem was you had to talk to Louth County Council, you had to talk to the Department of Education, and you could not, no element of flexibility. And that's my particular problem. But also, and PAC have a piece of work to do in relation to, are we getting the best bang for buck in relation to this?
2: £222 million
1: spent on rented land and accommodation. Whatever about the ones that have been bought and are owned? Like, some of these are literally, it is rental. Now, that does not make particular
2: sense. Hang on a second. Because if you are promising proper bricks and mortar schools for children, where will they go to school next September until you've built them?
1: There is nobody saying there's an issue with modular other than two things. The cost. I'm saying you need to streamline the process, and then we're talking about schools that have been waiting in some cases 20 years.
2: That's exactly what the government are saying.
1: Well, here, this is the government in most cases that one way or another has been in government for 20 years, for 30 years, for 50
2: says,
1: years.
2: I went to secondary schools as a listener. I went to secondary school in prefabs in Clondalkin. It was not a problem. We had no issues with our education.
1: Another ones that got blown down.
2: A prefab really for schools shows the government's.
0: The wind blew through my mind.
2: Now, here's another one, Maeve. Can you respond to this? Because we've talked about disillusionment among younger people trying to build or find a house. What about this? A prefab for schools shows the government's contempt for the future of the country, namely the pupils. In no sense of reality is a prefab a permanent structure.
3: I can certainly understand the sentiment that they're coming from. Again, that's because they probably haven't been into one of these modular builds. I have Grail School Line. You wouldn't be able to tell the difference between that. It was a temporary structure versus permanent. It's absolutely fabulous. And I think it's an insult to the teachers and the students who are getting a fabulous education in that Grail School.
2: You're on the board of a school, aren't you, Ciarán?
0: Yes, I'm the chair.
2: Are there any prefabs?
0: We've two prefabs that were put in 20 years ago. They're falling apart.
2: Okay.
0: They're falling apart. I mean, and we were...
2: Sorry, that's the point you were making.
0: The department told the school back in 2008 that their current main building is not fit for purpose. In fact, the prefabs were proper size classrooms. They actually have toilets in the classrooms as is standard. You know, they have sinks. Other parts of the building don't. But the government, point I'm trying to make is that the government puts in temporary structures and then sort of forgets about maybe the long-term issues with these schools. Sticking plaster, but that is being
1: expensive.
3: These two schools, this is part of the process, so we could actually have schools in place for students. Where else would they have gone?
2: Okay, so why didn't it work? Can I ask you this? And that's a good point that you make.
3: It's
2: a good
3: point you make.
2: And then they're being transferred to the proper schools, so to speak. Why doesn't that happen in every case, though? Because Ciarán obviously has a 20-year prefab in the school he's on the board of, and obviously that hasn't happened. So why does that happen?
3: There's over 4,000 schools, and they're all managed, as we all know, differently. They're all structured differently. They all have, you know, different designs, different challenges, different children going to them, whether it's
2: Grail School
3: and Educate Together. Some of the schools are very old, require a lot more interventions. Some of the schools, I know one school in my constituency was built during the Celtic Tiger and not that well. And so it's bricks and mortar and it's not going to last.
4: Okay.
3: The new modular would last much longer.
1: But so putting a better system in place. But again, it is across the board. And yeah, are there times and places that you use modular? Yes. But have we seen schools that have waited for absolute years where we know that children are in absolutely unsuitable classes, and as I say, where you have actually multiple classes in a single classroom,
2: I'm going to take a break because my blood pressure is sky high and I need maybe 60 seconds before we talk about the gender pay gap and the new portal that was launched today. I'm with Maeve O'Connell of Fine Gael, Ciarán O'Hearn of Labour, Rory O'Murchu of Sinn Féin and Megan O'Brien of the Business Post. Back now in 50 seconds.
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2: Now, you're very welcome back to the programme. Let me just tell you about the Makerfield election. There is no exit poll as far as all that. We'll get some information. Can you double check that for me if there's any opinion poll or exit poll of any kind that we can bring people? I'm not so sure, but it could be Andy Burnham. And if it is, it could be a new PM, which, as we discussed at the very top. Anyway, the government launched the public-facing gender pay gap portal today. It allows the public, you at home, to view and compare and review employer gender pay gap data. Now, the gender pay gap has fallen from under 14.5% in 2017 to about 8.3% in 2024. So the trend seems to be going the right way. But will this portal and this information end pay inequality? I wonder, Megan.
10: I'm not sure we can say we'll end pay inequality. I think we'd all love if that happened, but that might be harder to reach than just with this. But look, it's a move in the right direction. For quite a while now, businesses have been uploading information, have been kind of contributing to the back end of this portal, and then today the public interface went live. So it's very simple to use. It's a gov.ie website. You log on, you're faced with a search bar, you can type in the name of any company you want. State agencies and things like OnPost and so on are on there, as well as private companies with more than 50 employees. And you can toggle through kind of a breakdown of, you know, the difference in hourly rates and things like that. So you can get a full breakdown. It is a great step, but I don't know, you know, we'd see things like Ireland missing the deadline for the EU pay transparency directive. Like, that was a bit of a blow. This is positive, but
2: okay,
10: there's broader.
2: So, it's been voluntary up until now, Maeve. It will become mandatory. Is that right?
3: Yes, it will. So employers now need to pick a day this month, basically as their set day, and they will then bench it off that, how many employees they have today, and then the stuff, everything has to be uploaded by November. But I'd like to reassure any employers who are listening that there's actually no actual penalty. It's not like there's going to be a fine in November if they haven't done it. So the Irish Human Rights and Equality Commission can direct them to do it if they haven't done it.
2: Why would you bother doing it then?
3: Well, because I think employees are going to come looking for it.
2: employees.
3: Your employees are going to come looking for it. They will hear about all of this, and they will, I'm sure everybody.

0: But so many people must have gone like I did online, and I went through all my former employees to see if they were there on the portal. So it'll be driven internally.
1: We hear the term commercial sensitivity all the time, right? What if an employer takes a stand and says, I don't want to give this information. It takes time. I don't want the shame for whatever reason. And anyway, there's no sanction, so I'm not going to bother. What happens then?
0: Well, there is sanctions in the sense that the name and shame will occur. Your employees will come looking for it if you don't have it. They'll wonder why, which I think will be valid. And they can also go, they can also report you to the WRC. So there are penalties down the road. Mm-hmm. So what I'm saying, just trying to encourage people, if something happens, particularly in the small businesses, there is a burden there on a small business.

0: as much work because you have, you know, the 50 employees, and it isn't transparent to the extent that people are being named and shamed. I mean, it's like us here on the panel. Everybody knows how much we earn because that's a matter of public record. So our names aren't against anything specifically, but it's the categories of workers. So that's what you will be able to see.
1: Do you think it will move society towards narrowing the gender pay gap, Ciarán?
2: Well, I certainly welcome more transparency when it comes to pay, but obviously transparency without action behind it could be a bit of a box ticking exercise. I mean, one of the key things we need to change in this country is investment in childcare, you know, so that women aren't feeling that they're stuck in the workplace, that you can afford to go back to work. We've got to, you know, even when it comes to paternity leave in this country, we are the fifth lowest in Europe when it comes to paternity leave. Movember had a report out about that this week. And that we, like 70 men who take paternity leave in this country generally take a 75% pay drop. And coupled with maybe a partner who's on taking paternity leave, that's why households can't afford that.
1: But just imagine then that. Women who have to take maternity leave or who do take maternity leave. Mm-hmm. I mean, that's the maybe partly why there's an inequality when it comes to pay. And you're right about childcare as
3: true.
1: Well.
3: That's the idea.
1: But how do you engineer those things out of the system?
3: Well, the whole idea in relation to pay transparency is that everybody can see it, and it's a lot harder then for an employer to actually pay less, because what we're talking about is something that women in particular and trade unions have fought for a long time, and that's equal pay for equal work. It's a straightforward idea. Missing the EU directive on June 7th does put this back. And I think ICTUA talked about a figure, if we don't get this rectified, it's something like €570 million that it costs women on a year-by-year basis.
1: Yeah, but women go on maternity leave, and very often in society...
3: And sometimes women lose their position within work.
0: Yeah,
3: We're talking about the same work.
1: I'm talking about the reality, and I've discussed this with women that I know in various workplaces, and they say women take maternity leave, women take on caring roles in the family and society generally.
3: And it's being able to come back to work
1: difficult.
3: After.
1: It's very difficult in that negotiation with the boss to say, look, I demand equal pay, when the boss turns around and says, but you're gone a lot of the time, or you're working 3 or 4 days a week.
0: Or we're offering you flexibility because you now have a child and you have to dip out at X time to pick them up. And even though, you know, that woman might be coming back and working 2 extra hours out of maybe guilt or just sheer hard work ethic, you know, it's very difficult to turn around and make that argument to your employer.
1: So how do you engineer that problem out?
0: I think you need to meet deadlines for things like the Pay Transparency Directive. I think, as I said, the Gender Pay Gap Portal is a good step in the right direction, and I appreciate that. You know, there's a huge administrative burden on small businesses, pension auto enrollment, things like that. But I do think that maybe you have to, at some point, put a penalty in place, put some sort of, you know, I don't want to say threat, but some sort of consequence. You know, maybe a bedding in period.
3: It has to be real.
0: Mm-hmm. It has to be backed up at some point.
3: At the minute, it's not. So therefore, there has to be some element of leverage, and we need dates and timelines in relation to the directive. We need to have pay transparency so everybody can see it. It will make it very...
1: But I don't know, if that works.
3: It will make it more difficult for employers.
1: The worst thing would be to pretend to talk about a solution here and everybody knows the reality and it's not going to happen. Because we're dealing with also a legacy issue here. Because females in this country took on caring roles very often, there's a pay gap there between males and females, partly because of that. So how do you fix the caring role problem as well?
0: Well, it's more
3: childcare. Childcare is a major part of it, in fairness.
0: Yes, but it's more complicated. Before you even get to the childcare, the research shows that the gap actually starts in your very first job. So the graduate jobs, women get paid less. They have higher grades, they have the same experience, and they just start with a lower starting salary. This is one of the methods where that should end that.
1: Obviously.
0: And that then does mean when they get to the point that they're having kids, because this is one of the conversations you hear at families all the time, they then compare their salaries. He's earning more than her. Mm. They're doing effectively the same work. So then she stays home, et cetera, et cetera, et cetera. But I mean, that was built in.
3: With women, jobs but, where women largely work in a
0: But that was built in from the day they graduated college.
3: Yeah.
4: So this is a So
0: preempt.
4: This will help preempt those. So it'll actually take longer, I actually think, to filter through the system. But I would certainly need, it's certainly something that I need to monitor. But like all of this will actually give the government the data. Mm. And they can see then if there's particular sectors that have more of an issue than others, then targeted measures can be put in place to support them.

0: And measures to support employers as well.
1: Yeah, I do think childcare is key. Look, as Maeve said, you know, this is preempting, starting right at the very base level, the hiring intake level, and that's all well and good, and I appreciate that it's a step in the right direction, but as I said, I feel that we should almost have a situation where we introduce this, there's a bedding in period or a period where, you know, you can take your time to sign up to it, but by X date you have to have done it or face this consequence. It doesn't have to be extremely severe, but there needs to be some urgency there to get businesses to sign up. And I think it's very disheartening when I wrote a piece only last year, I looked at the number of female CEOs of companies, both publicly listed companies and private companies in this country, and it is shocking when you get to the tippy top level of...
2: Shockingly low. Right.
1: You know, the disparity between, you know, it's at C-suite level. You know, it is very male dominated. And, you know, in this portal, we can see the difference in pay at different levels, and when you look at the bonuses, you can see that there's a huge gap in the gender pay gap is very pronounced when you look at bonuses, and that's because big bonuses are paid at top level and that's dominated by men.
3: So we have to change the culture and have more men taking paternity leave, working remotely, giving rights to remote and flexible work, and bringing in proper, you know, subsidised childcare.
4: And so please share that with your male colleagues, that they need to take their paternity leave, because I don't know how many men in the Doyle have taken paternity leave versus...
3: Not enough.
4: Women. Exactly. Yeah.
2: And a texter will leave the final word to a listener who says, it applies to women's pensions too. More older women live in poverty and it's rarely discussed, which is a very good point for sure. Look, my thanks to all the listeners for engaging with the programme. My thanks to the panel as well this evening. Maeve O'Connell, Fine Gael TD, Ciarán Ahern, Labour TD, and Rui O'Murchu of Sinn Féin. Also Megan O'Brien, political reporter with the Business Post. That's all for the programme this evening. Produced by Owen McLaughlin, research by Fiona Donlan, and Liam Mullen was on sound. Stay tuned now for Late Date with Cathal Murray Aghuinne. Sáinnig is banacht.
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It's coming up to 7 minutes past 11 o'clock. I hope you had a great Thursday. We're going to wind it down with music and song live from Studio 7 in the Radio Centre here on RTE. It is Late Date with Cathal. We are with you until 2 o'clock. A big opener tonight, courtesy of Sufjan Stevens. That was Chicago, dedicated to the first texter to the programme tonight, Alice. Big fan of Sufjan. 51551 is how Alice got in touch. Feel free to do the same, or you can drop an email from anywhere at all to latedate@rte.ie. Plenty of new releases in the mix tonight, including more from our Radio 1 album of the week from Loa. But shortly, we're going to hear a blistering version of Gershwin's Summertime, courtesy of Billy Stewart. But before that, this is Sly and the Family Stone.

0: little darling, do not let a tear fall from your eye.
1: How about that from Billy Stewart? That was his blistering take on Gershwin's Summertime. And before that, Sly and the Family Stone with Hot Fun in the Summertime. More oldies a little later on in the programme. But now I'd like to bring you some brand new Irish releases, starting with this from Circa Richardson.

Draw the Outline is the title of the forthcoming third album from Dublin singer-songwriter Circa Richardson. That is the second taster from it. We had Grenadine on the Radio 1 Recommends list there recently. It was called Illinois Again. And next, a pick from the Radio 1 Recommends list from a band who are taking to the stage live at the Marquee in Cork tomorrow night. It's Bell X1.

0: Brilliant live act as well. They'll be live at the Marquee in Cork tomorrow night. That was Bellex One. Their latest release, it's on the RTE Radio 1 recommends list. But first, Love. We're going to go back 25 years to hear a brilliant song from the Downpatrick power pop trio, Ash. But first, this.
1: Out where the land ends and the Atlantic begins, there is a light that never goes out. 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
0: It's going to be a special night. I do hope you can join us for that. And weather-wise, conditions are looking very favourable for my crossing to Inishkey South on Saturday. As for getting back, I sure won't worry too much about that.

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4: Ash from 25 years back. Where has the time gone? That was Shining Lights, and that was enjoyed by Declan.

Someone, somewhere in summertime. That was Simple Minds, dedicated to Darren and Helen, listening in Ardá in County Limerick. Hello to Patrick in Dundalk, a fan of John Martin, and in particular his version of Johnny Too Bad. I'll see what I can do for you, Patrick. We have Liam listening to the programme in Connecticut, and I hope you're having a good Thursday, Liam. A Tom Waits fan. We played him a couple of nights in the programme, and I know you're a regular listener, and Mr. Waits is never too far away from the playlist, that is for sure. Brendan Lockery, who's listening in Sword, saying thank you for playing the wonderful Prefab Sprout, a wonderful album, Steve McQueen, that it is, from all of 1985. From it, we heard Moving the River. Brendan, that goes out to you. It is 18 minutes to midnight on this Thursday night, late date. Let's give you a track from our Radio 1 album of the week from Loa.

The RTE Radio 1 album of the week is called Materia Medica. It is a dreamy collection of songs, perfect for these summer evenings and days and mornings. Indeed, it is from Loa, and it is the RTE Radio 1 album of the week, and that is the final track I'll be featuring from it. It is called Windows, and I'll be sure to dip into it again before too long. We're going to keep it new for this next one. Here's the latest from Beck.

0: We hear the brand new song from Beck. It's called Ride Lonesome. And right there, Paul Brady with Smile. And that is dedicated to David Madden, listening in Timoleague in Cork, who saw Paul perform in Vicar Street last night, saying Paul and the band were brilliant. And a shout out to fellow Cork man Bill Shanley, his wonderful guitarist from Clonakilty. Hello to an unnamed listener on the road for another hour. Well, mind how you go. Heading home from a wonderful wedding. And heading from Meath to Roscommon, would love to hear some Bowie if possible. And I'm glad you mentioned Mr. Bowie. He's coming up in the third hour of tonight's programme. And I mentioned I would play some Bob Dylan last night. He's coming up on the double in the second. But right now, at 5 minutes to midnight, it's over to Met Aaron. We're joined with the weather and sea area forecast by Linda Hughes. Hello, Linda.
1: Hi, Carl. Thank you. Well, there'll be rain across most of the country tonight, heavy at times, particularly in the south, where spot flooding is possible. A yellow rain warning is in operation now for Cork, Kerry and Waterford until midday tomorrow. There'll be mist and fog tonight too, particularly towards the south coast. It'll be mild and humid, with temperatures falling no lower than 11 to 16 degrees in a light to moderate southerly breeze. Tomorrow morning will start cloudy and wet with mist and fog, but the rain will become lighter and patchy as the morning goes on. During the afternoon, some sunny spells will develop, but there'll be a few showers too, most of these in the north and west. Highest temperatures tomorrow 15 to 21 degrees, warmest in the east and south, with light to moderate southerly winds turning westerly. And looking ahead to the weekend, apart from a few showers in the northwest on Saturday morning, it'll be largely dry with sunny spells. Highest temperatures on Saturday will range between 15 and 22 degrees, warmest in the east, while on Sunday they'll reach 17 to 23 degrees, this time coolest along eastern coasts. That's the general forecast. Now the sea area forecast. There's a small craft warning in operation for Irish coasts from Fairhead to Wicklow Head to Mizenhead. The meteorological situation at 9 p.m. A slow-moving depression of 994 hectopascals south of Iceland generates a fresh to strong southerly airflow over Ireland. A frontal wave will move over the country through the period. Forecast for Irish coastal waters from Fairhead to Wicklow Head to Mizenhead and for the Irish Sea. Southerly force 5 to 7, soon decreasing force 4 to 6, later decreasing southwest to west or variable force 2 to 4. Forecast for Irish coastal waters from Mizenhead to Errishead to Fairhead. Southerly force 4 or 5 south of Slinehead. Elsewhere, variable force 3 or less. Imminently becoming mainly west-northwest, force 2 to 4. Soon backing southwest to west, force 3 or 4. Weather, cloudy with rain, heavy at times with the chance of isolated thunder, areas of mist and fog. Later, cloudy to fair with scattered showers. Visibility, moderate or

0: poor in precipitation, mist and fog. The outlook for a further 24 hours. Light to moderate southwest to west winds, occasionally fresh in the northwest. Winds becoming light and variable by the end of the period. Weather, cloudy to fair with scattered showers, mist and fog in the east, becoming fair or fine. Now the coastal reports at 11 p.m. Malin Head, east-northeast, 7 knots, rain shower, 4 miles, 1005, falling slowly. Boyham 5, south, 16 knots, 1009, falling. Roaches Point, south, 17 knots, fog, less than 0.1 miles, 1007, falling slowly. Valentia, south, 9 knots, light rain, 1 mile, 1005, falling slowly. Belmullet, north-northwest, 4 knots, rain shower, 3 miles, 1004, falling slowly. And finally, Dublin Airport, south-southwest, 7 knots, cloudy, 10 miles, 1007, steady. And that is the latest forecast from Met Éireann. Have a very good night.
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3: Coming up on the show tomorrow, as his decade at the helm of On Plus comes to an end, we speak to David McRedmond. 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

0: RT News at midnight, I'm Natasha Murta. Good morning. The US military has confirmed that a naval blockade of Iranian ports has been lifted in the Gulf following the signing of a memorandum of understanding by the leaders of the United States and Iran. In a statement, the US Central Command said its ships would remain in the general area to ensure that all aspects of the 14-point framework peace agreement are adhered to. The US Vice President, J.D. Vance, said a 60-day negotiating period is now in effect and it's hoped technical talks would get underway in Switzerland over the weekend. Meanwhile, Iran's supreme leader has said the US President Donald Trump approved the deal to halt their war out of desperation. In his first comments since the accord was signed, Mujtaba Khamenei said Tehran would not submit if Washington made excessive demands in upcoming negotiations to make the peace permanent. He added that he had approved the deal despite reservations. Ishgerin is urging households across the country to help conserve water this summer, saying demand can increase sharply when temperatures rise. The nationwide appeal comes as a survey indicates that almost a third of Irish people admit to being completely disengaged with water conservation. Karen Creed reports.
1: During last month's hot spell, water use in the Greater Dublin area reached a record 685 million litres in one day, 43 million litres above the year-to-date average. Water use typically increases during warm weather because of higher demand. Ishga Éireann says while reservoirs, rivers and groundwater sources recovered earlier this year after a wet winter, that does not guarantee water security for all areas in the months ahead. It has warned that warm weather can quickly place pressure on some areas with increased water use. This call for more awareness comes as their latest research shows current attitudes around water conservation, with almost a third of Irish people surveyed admitting to not being aware or interested. The survey of more than 1,000 people found that 31% described themselves as being unengaged when asked how much attention they normally paid to conserving water.
0: Defence officials in Niger say 35 people have been killed following a shooting at the country's largest airport. Two civilians and 11 soldiers were among those shot dead. A large-scale operation by the army is underway, and it said the international airport, which is fully secure, remains

0: open to air traffic. And the weather forecast. Cloudy and wet overnight as rain becomes widespread. The rain will be heavy at times and may cause spot flooding, especially in the south. There'll be mist and fog also. Mild and humid with temperatures falling no lower than 11 to 16 degrees in a light to moderate southerly breeze. And that's all from the newsroom for now. I'll be back in 1 hour with more news.
1: Natasha, thank you very much for that. 3 minutes past midnight is the time. Welcome to the second hour of this Thursday night late date from Murty. This is Those Nervous Animals.

51551 is our text number, latedate@rte.ie for emails. Into the second hour of the programme we go with music from Detroit from the early 1980s, The Jones Girls, Nights Over Egypt, and before that, from Sligo from the mid-1980s, Those Nervous Animals with the Business Enterprise, My Friend John. Well, this is Late Date, it's my final programme of the week, but in case you haven't heard, there's going to be a special edition of the programme at the earlier time of 10 o'clock this Saturday night, live from Blackshod Lighthouse in County Mayo. Ray Cudahy will be manning things there. We're going to be giving you a night of, well, radio, obviously, in collaboration with Irish Lights, but a really special 3 hours of radio. Live performances, spoken word, all about celebrating the connection of radio across the waters. It's going to be a special solstice listen. And of course, we are celebrating the centenary of Radio Éireann. And of course, Ray will be at the lighthouse in Blacksod. And I will be a few miles away on Inishkea South, where my grandfather came from. A beautiful island that's been depopulated for almost 100 years now. And I cannot wait to go on air from there and chat to you all and Ray and all the guests Saturday night

will find which way to go.

Sean Regan, what a talent he is. The Meetings of the Waters from about 9 years back, and before that, a bit more recent, maybe a year, possibly two at this stage now. Laura Marling, another great talent. The song was called Patterns. By the way, if you hear a song and you like it and you missed the introduction or back announcement, and if I can't get back to you on air, do not fret. You can find the playlist by going to our webpage, which is www.rte.ie/ Late Date. All the songs will be there. Now, as promised, here's Mr. Zimmerman.

'Twas in another lifetime, one of toil and blood, when blackness was a virtue, the road was full of mud. I came in from the wilderness, a creature void of form. Come in, she said, I'll give you shelter from the storm. And if I pass this way again, you can rest assured I'll always do my best for her, on that I give my word. In a world of steel-eyed death and men who are fighting to be warm, come in, she said, I'll give you shelter from the storm. Not a word was spoke between us, there was a little risk involved. Everything up to that point had been left unresolved. Try imagining a place where it's always safe and warm. Come

burned out from exhaustion, buried in the hail, poisoned in the bushes and blown out on the trail, hunted like a crocodile, ravaged in the corn. Come in, she said, I'll give you shelter.

the deputy walks on hard nails and the preacher rides a mount. But nothing really matters much, it's doom alone that counts. And the one-eyed undertaker, he blows a feudal horn. Come in, she said, I'll give you a shovel.

hilltop village, they gambled for my clothes. I bargained for salvation and she gave me a lethal dose. I offered up my innocence, I got repaid with scorn. Come in, she said, I'll give you

Lay Lady Lay, completing our Dylan triptych tonight. Hope you enjoyed it. That one goes out to Joseph and also to Aaron. Hi to Judith, who writes, can't beat a bit of Bob Dylan. And Aaron, enjoy. Oh, I mentioned her already. I just saw your second message there. Same listener. And Lay Lady Lay. Before that, we heard Shelter from the Storm. And starting off that set from Bob, we heard Mississippi. It's coming up to 20 minutes to 1 o'clock. It is a late date until 2. Mention for Stephen too, fan of Bob. Change of direction now, starting with this. Orchestral Maneuvers in the Dark.

OND or Orchestral Maneuvers in the Dark. That was such an evocative song. Souvenir. And who knows, that might get an airing when Andy McCluskey and Paul Humphreys play Trinity College on Saturday, the 4th of July. Okay, this is the...

We heard Alison Moyet and Vince Clark as Yazoo. The song was Only You. Of course, Alison has gone on to have a successful solo career. Vince Clark, of course, a founding member of Depeche Mode, started Yazoo with Alison and still a member of the brilliant Erasure, who I will get to at some stage next week. And right there, a group you might not be too familiar with, some synth pop from the late 1980s from an act from Minnesota called Information Society. They had a huge hit around 1988 with a song called, I think it's called Pure Energy, but I went for one of their mellower cuts because we are heading into the wee small hours of the morning. That was Repetition. And before I play the new song, I'd like to say hi to Anita. Looking forward to Saturday night, as am I, Anita. 10 to 1 here on RTE Radio 1 from Blacksod and Inishkey. In case you haven't heard, Steve in Cove says, give me OMD over Bob Dylan any day, but each to their own, I suppose. Absolutely, Steve. But, you know, we tried to mix it up here on the programme. And Judith, glad you enjoyed Souvenir as well. And Rock On Ricky is the message from the ex-Henchyites. I presume that's a reference to Henchy's Bar in Cork, a place I haven't been in years. Must make that right at some time during the summer. Okay, this is Brand New from Lamb Chop.

It's called Stella, just released, and the second taster from the American band Lamb Chop's forthcoming album, due out in August. It's called Punch the Clown, and featuring Justin Vernon of Bon Iver on banjo. That was Stella from the band, and we're going to keep it new. This one is Irish, to take us up to the news headlines at 1 o'clock tonight. Seanie Birmingham is a singer and songwriter from County Tipperary who has just released his debut album. It was released a few weeks ago, called The First Telling. He wrote and produced the record in a renovated cowshed on the family farm in Tip. To take us to one, here's Seanie in El Dorado.

0: New from Shawnee Birmingham, that was Eldorado. One more hour of music on the way. Right now, it's 1 o'clock.
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0: RT News at 1 o'clock. I'm Natasha Murta. Good morning. Iran's supreme leader has said the US President Donald Trump approved the deal to halt their war out of desperation. In his first comments since the accord was signed, Mujtaba Khamenei said Tehran would not submit if Washington made excessive demands in upcoming negotiations to make the peace permanent. He added that he had approved the deal despite reservations. Earlier, the US Vice President J.D. Vance defended the deal against widespread accusations that it gives many concessions to Iran. Mr. Vance told members of Israeli Prime Minister Benjamin Netanyahu's cabinet to wake up and smell the reality. The Vice President also warned them not to alienate their only powerful ally left in the world. Ishka Aaron is urging households across the country to help conserve water this summer, saying demand can increase sharply when temperatures rise. The nationwide appeals comes as a survey indicates that almost a third of Irish people admit to being completely disengaged with water conservation. Defence officials in Niger say 35 people have been killed following a shooting at the country's largest airport. Two civilians and 11 soldiers were among those shot dead. A large-scale operation by the army is underway, and the international airport, which is fully secure, remains open to air traffic. And the weather forecast. Cloudy and wet overnight as rain becomes widespread. The rain will be heavy at times and may cause spot flooding, especially in the south. There'll be mist and fog also. Mild and humid with temperatures falling no lower than 11 to 16 degrees in a light to moderate southerly breeze. And that's all from the newsroom for now. I'll be back in 1 hour with more news.
1: Natasha, thank you very much for that, and we'll keep the music playing until then.